0: First News.
1: Live from NPR News in Washington, I'm Ryland Barton. President Trump's promise of a $5,000 dividend to every American adult if Republicans win in November is getting a mixed response, even from Republicans. NPR's Tamara Keith reports from the Republican midterm convention in Dallas.
2: This isn't President Trump's first promise to send Americans cash payments. This time, the dollar figure is higher, but no more politically realistic. The bill for this proposed dividend would be more than $1 trillion. Meredith Smith from Austin, Texas, says she wakes up every morning and thanks God Trump is president, but she's not sold on this.
3: I don't know. I kind of think maybe they should take that and put it into the debt. But a lot of people are going to like that. But it also smacks of the other side. So I don't know. I have mixed feelings.
2: The response from Republican congressional leaders has been cautious. Tamara Keith, NPR News, Dallas.
1: Ontario Premier Doug Ford says he hopes Republicans in the U.S. lose control of Congress in the midterm elections, saying the vote could deliver a political rebuke over President Trump's trade war with Canada. Ford's comments came 2 days after Washington escalated the dispute by banning some Canadian dairy products, motorcycles, and most alcoholic beverages. Canadian retaliatory tariffs took effect on about $20 billion in U.S. goods. Following the attacks of 9/11, first responders and cleanup crews rushed toward the destruction. Advocates say over 2,000 of them were immigrants who were in the U.S. illegally. NPR's Jasmine Garst reports.
4: Many immigrant workers have gotten workers' comp and help through the James DeDroga 9/11 Health and Compensation Act, but advocates say many without legal status are too scared to apply. Lucelli asked that we withhold her last name for fear of deportation. She worked at Ground Zero wearing a paper mask and rubber gloves. Since then, she's battled breast cancer and asthma. The attack released hundreds of tons of toxic debris into the air. There have been more than 57,000 cancer cases related to exposure. The 9/11 Immigrant Worker Freedom Act would give Ground Zero workers a path to citizenship. It was introduced in 2017 and reintroduced in 2025, but remains stalled in Congress. Jasmine Garst, NPR News, New York.
1: Missouri's Republican Secretary of State Denny Hoskins has ordered local election authorities to use the 2022 congressional map instead of a new map backed by President Trump following weeks of legal wrangling. It comes after the Supreme Court again rejected the map backed by Trump, a loss for Republicans trying to maintain control of the House in the fast approaching midterm elections. The back and forth has created confusion for voters shortly before mail-in ballots begin going out. Major U.S. stock indexes sank today. You're listening to NPR News from Washington. Industry data shows China's passenger car exports have already surpassed last year's total in the first 8 months of the year. The increase is driven by shipments of plug-in hybrids and pure electric vehicles. Analysts say the country is on track for a 50% to 70% increase in full-year passenger vehicle exports this year. Chinese cars are not allowed to be sold or imported for consumer use in the U.S. Mexico will get less water from the Colorado River under a new U.S. agreement. Analysts say it's a sign of strong cooperation despite political differences. From member station KJZZ, Alex Hager has more.
5: The new deal is in keeping with a longstanding tradition of Mexico taking less water during dry times. Jennifer Pitts studies the river at the nonprofit Audubon Society. As American states bicker over the shrinking river's future, Pitt says the deal helps Mexico find some stability.
6: Yes, of course, living with less is challenging, but having certainty about the water supply that you have to use, I think, is a huge advantage.
5: Pitt says it's remarkable that the deal was signed without being complicated by broader tensions between the U.S. and Mexico. For NPR News, I'm Alex Hager in Phoenix.
1: A new study shows that the planet Mercury may be shrinking faster than expected. German scientists reported that the shrinkage may be 30% more than previously believed. That's a loss in diameter of as much as 14 miles since the planet formed. That's significant for a planet barely 3,000 miles across. Mercury has been shrinking because of internal cooling, which tightens the surface like a girdle. This is NPR News.
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0: This is Fresh Air. I'm Terry Gross. In June, the WNBA announced significant expansion of the league, with new teams coming to Cleveland, Detroit, and Philadelphia. It's a milestone for the sport as women's basketball gains both fan and corporate support. At the same time, the league has been embroiled in controversy that has more to do with the culture wars than with the game. Sabrina Merchant covers the WNBA for the New York Times sports journalism site, The Athletic. She spoke with guest interviewer Sam Fragoso, host of the interview podcast, Talk Easy. Here's Sam.
8: By any metric, the WNBA, the Women's National Basketball Association, is having a landmark year. Record viewership and attendance, soaring team valuations, and a massive $3.1 billion media rights deal with partners like Disney, ABC, and Amazon. And that's only the business. The basketball is chock full of talent across the league. Towering talents like Asia Wilson and Brianna Stewart. Young, dynamic rim runners like Angel Reese and Kiki Irifin. Steely veterans like Chelsea Gray and Kelsey Mitchell to fan favorites like Olivia Miles and Sophie Cunningham. The difficult degree of shot making, the acrobatics, the extended range. Night to night, the game has never flowed better or been more competitive. And yet, as WBUR reporter Kari Thompson writes, the collision of what the WNBA has always been, a lifeline to the LGBTQ plus community, and what it's becoming as a result of this newfound attention following Indiana Fever star Caitlin Clark's arrival in 2024, has turned the league into a target. According to Media Matters, since June 25th, Fox News has dedicated at least 206 segments to the WNBA, largely aimed at stoking culture war tensions related to race, trans athletes, and more. My guest today is sports reporter Sabrina Merchant. She covers the WNBA for The Athletic and has been on the beat for nearly a decade. Sabrina Merchant, welcome to Fresh Air.
9: Thank you for having me.
8: To start, the commissioner of the WNBA, Kathy Engelbert, has announced her retirement come the end of this season. Why was this the time for her to step down?
9: So this past offseason, the commissioner presided over her second collective bargaining agreement negotiation, a landmark deal that pushed WNBA salaries into the seven figures, introduced revenue sharing into the league meaningfully for the very first time, and has just completely transformed the economics of the business. And it always seemed like this would be the last CBA that Kathy Engelbert would negotiate. It was just a matter of time of when she decided to step down, whether that was closer to the signing of this one or closer to the expiration of this date. And I guess she decided that this was the right time. She has said that she only intended to be in this job for less than 5 years, and she is completing her, I guess, eighth season. She came in sort of midway through the first season, so she is about 7 years since she took on the job.
8: At the end of last season, Nafisa Collier, who's a forward for the Minnesota Lynx, arguably the best team in the league right now, said, quote, "We have the best players in the world, we have the best fans in the world, but right now we have the worst leadership in the world." Are those comments reflective of a larger sentiment around the league, especially with the players?
9: Yeah, Fee really brought it with that statement. You know, she had just been injured a few days earlier in a playoff game that essentially ended the Lynx's chances of winning her first WNBA title, and I imagine the emotions were pretty high. She eventually had to have surgery on both ankles. You know, came into this exit interview setting on a scooter, I believe, like, or crutches, like a combination of the two. She was, you know, not the kind of state that you want to be when you'd rather be playing in the WNBA finals. And she has since said that she was being a little dramatic with the worst leadership in the world comment. I do think she intended to get across the fact that the WNBA officiating needs to improve more than anything, and that there has to be a greater partnership between the league and its player stakeholders. But I don't think it is out of ordinary among the players to be critical of Kathy Engelbert's leadership and her ability to communicate and maintain relationships with the players. That was at the heart of the negotiations and a lot of the distrust during the collective bargaining agreement process, you know, from about January to March of this year. And it is a sentiment that, like, not just Nafisa Collier has expressed, but other players around the league. I think the successful ratification of a new CBA has sort of alleviated some of those concerns, but even so, a lot of the issues that have popped up over the course of the season with regards to the culture wars and officiating and online hate and vitriol that the players are experiencing. Mm-hmm. You know, players weren't necessarily satisfied with the way that the commissioner had responded to all of those things and her ability to protect the players in those situations.
8: In what way were they not satisfied with her protection or lack thereof?
9: There has been a sense that the league is more reactive than proactive and doesn't make efforts to, you know, provide online safety platforms or reach out to players until they have been the victims of doxing or death threats or, mm-hmm. you know, really terrible behavior online. You know, two such players, DeWanna Bonner and Alyssa Thomas, who received just an enormous amount of online hate after Alyssa Thomas committed a flagrant foul on Caitlin Clark earlier in the season, said that they hadn't heard from the commissioner and that, you know, that the only safety and security protection they were receiving was from their own team, the Phoenix Mercury.
8: Mm-hmm. So is that common practice that they don't reach out after something so severe?
9: Well, you would imagine that if Caitlin Clark was receiving death threats, that the response might be a little timelier. But I think there is a sentiment that...
8: Well, why would one imagine that?
9: Because she is the most popular player in the league and has received the attention of the NBA commissioner. When this, you know, whole flagrant foul incident happened, mm-hmm. A flagrant foul wasn't actually adjudicated in real time during the game. It was assessed later, mm-hmm. and it was reported that Adam Silver was actually making the call to assess that flagrant foul, even though this is technically not his league. This is the WNBA, not the NBA. So mm-hmm. There is a sentiment that there is a certain level of protection provided to some players and not others.
8: And is the protection based on race or talent?
9: I think popularity has something to do with it. You know, Caitlin is sort of the golden goose that came in 2024 and created this rocket ship of popularity that the league has experienced ever since. When we talk about viewership records, those tend to involve games that include the Indiana Fever. Mm-hmm. Her WNBA draft was the most viewed. You know, when she participated in the All-Star game, that was the one that caused, you know, record attendance. So sort of an understanding that, like, this is where our bread is buttered. Let's make sure to take care of this. And that's something mm-hmm. that Adam Silver has at least publicly made clear that he is worried about the treatment that Caitlin Clark gets. That's not a sentiment that Kathy Engelbert has publicly expressed, but based on the way players' relationships are with the commissioner, there seems to be a sentiment that, like, certain players have better access to things than others.
8: I noticed online that I did not see a ton of players, both current and former, lamenting her retirement. How would you describe the general feeling now, having, you know, this record season in the WNBA? Like I said, viewership, valuations all-time high, attendance all-time high. Is the league broadly excited for the commissioner to have stepped down and for her to find a replacement?
9: I think part of the lack of reaction to the commissioner retiring from that player pool is that 50 current WNBA players are participating in the FIBA World Cup mm-hmm. across the world in Berlin, and it, you know, this might not be at the top of their lists for things to be focusing on when they're playing games at the beginning of a very important international competition. But I think it's important to realize that the job Kathy Engelbert was hired for in 2019 as the commissioner of the WNBA is dramatically different from the job she currently presides over. The league was in completely different place in 2019. It didn't have any sort of resonance in the national consciousness compared to what it does now. You know, WNBA finals games like weren't hitting a million viewers. Now you regularly get that for regular season games. Mm-hmm. Attendance was at different levels. Like, just the way people talked about the league, it wasn't breaking through on social media or like internet platforms the way that it does now. She was basically brought in to improve the business of the league, which makes sense because she was the CEO of Deloitte when she was hired for the role. And she enters in this really strange situation where less than a year after she gets hired, COVID pandemic hits, and she's now trying to construct a season in a bubble in Florida, and they can't really bring in revenue as much because there's no fans, and the entire economics of the league have shifted. And so she, I think, pretty successfully navigated the league through that pandemic dip, got them out of it, and had the league positioned where it was ready to, you know, ride this rocket ship once Caitlin Clark and Angel Reese arrived. But once the two of them came into the league, all of a sudden WNBA became a cultural phenomenon in a way that I don't think the commissioner was prepared to address. So while her business acumen has helped the league, you know, come to these heights, and you mentioned all of the economic milestones that they've hit, there is just a lack of control of the narrative of the WNBA, and I don't think the commissioner is entirely to blame there, but because of the experiences of the players in their daily lives and online, how they are affected by this new cultural cachet the WNBA has, I think they want a commissioner who is better able to, again, control the story around the WNBA and prevent it from being a political prop in all of these culture wars.
8: Mm-hmm. And do you suspect the next commissioner will be a former WNBA player?
9: So that's tricky, because one of the names that I've heard, you know, potentially in the running for the next WNBA commissioner is the current president of basketball operations. Her name is Bethany Donovan, and she was a player for 1 year, but I wouldn't say that, like, her major claim to fame is because she was a player in the WNBA. I generally think it would be hard for a person who was recently a former player to be able to respond to the interests of the owners in the way that a commissioner has to, rather than, you know, keeping her player hat on. So
8: how do you mean?
9: Well, the job of the commissioner is they serve the owners, right? Like, they respond to the 15 currently owners in the WNBA and the Board of Governors, and so they have to protect their interests. And if it's a player, I think it's hard to separate that from the interests of the players, especially when the players are already represented by the head of their union, the president of the WNBPA. So it almost feels like duplicative interests, when I think there has to be a healthy give and take between the commissioner, who is sitting at one side of the table, and the player's representative, who is sitting at the other side of the table.
8: If you're just joining us, my guest today is Sabrina Merchant. She's a women's basketball staff writer for The Athletic. We'll continue our conversation after a short break. I'm Sam Fragoso. This is Fresh Air.
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8: This is Fresh Air. I'm Sam Fragoso. Today, I'm talking with sports reporter Sabrina Merchant of The Athletic. She previously covered the WNBA and the NBA for SB Nation. Before we discuss the cultural wars that you referenced, big picture, since the WNBA is off and many of its players are participating in the FIBA World Cup, can you give us an overview of kind of the state of the league as it stands right now, like the 30,000-foot view, both on the court and off?
9: On the court, I think the league is in a better place than it ever has been. The number of young stars who have come into the league of late, including, you know, you previously mentioned Olivia Miles, we've got Caitlin Clark, Paige Beckers, Angel Reese, Aaliyah Boston, all of these players who actually are currently representing Team USA at the FIBA World Cup, they are more popular and more marketable than previous generations of stars have been. I think a lot of that has to do with the fact that they came of age during the NIL era in college, and they were much bigger names when they got to the WNBA than their predecessors had been.
8: For those who may not be familiar with the NIL era in college, can you give just a basic summary of it?
9: Right. So in 2021, the courts ruled that college athletes could profit off of their individual name, image, and likeness, so they could make money independently of, you know, playing in college sports. Previously, the status of amateurism meant that college players couldn't accept money for anything they did while they were in college. And so by, you know, capitalizing on their NIL, they're able to do endorsements and marketing deals and appear in commercials, and it just significantly increased their fan bases and made them individual brands almost by the time they got to the pros. So there's a huge fan following. There's so much talent. The quality of play in the league is better than it ever has been. The playoff field is really exciting, and it's kind of open, so no one really knows who's going to win the title in 2026. I think there's a lot of drama and potential storylines that could take place through these last four games of the regular season and into the postseason. And a lot of players who could assert themselves to new heights because, you know, we could easily get a new champion and somebody else, you know, adding to their resume in a new and exciting way. But then there's also all of these things happening off the court that continue to permeate the discourse. On September 3rd, former NBA player Enes Kanter Freedom said that he was suing the Chicago Sky for violating his First Amendment rights by ejecting him from a game at Wintrust Arena and then subsequently banning him from that arena because he stepped onto the court.
8: Mm-hmm.
9: And so things like this that just continue to make their way into the WNBA and detract from all of the basketball that is being played is just this constant push and pull that the WNBA hasn't quite figured out how to navigate. And I'm not sure that's entirely on the commissioner, but it is preventing the league from enjoying all of the fruits of its labor at a time when it really deserves to.
8: I would say this season has had a few different flashpoints. One of them is this game between the Indiana Fever and the Chicago Sky in August. You referenced Enes Kanter Freedom. He is a former NBA player who made upwards of $100 million before retiring with the Celtics, where he averaged in his final season 4 points and 3 rebounds. Now, he came to the game with a shirt that said, woman, parentheses, noun, adult, human, female. And toward the end of the third quarter, during a timeout, Natasha Cloud, a player on the Sky, goes to confront Kanter, who's been sitting courtside all game. And subsequently, Kanter extends his arm, takes a step on the court, which you cannot do, and is promptly ejected. Since then, he's been banned from the Chicago Sky home games. Can you unpack, beyond the description I just gave, what happened here?
9: In July of this year, ESPN released a profile of Sophie Cunningham, an athlete on the Indiana Fever, who has monetized being Caitlin Clark's teammate better than anybody else in the history of mankind. She has taken advantage of every opportunity to increase her popularity by being on the Indiana Fever. She has sort of fashioned herself as Caitlin Clark's protector on the court. There is a segment of the fan base that came in with Caitlin Clark who believes that she is the victim of more hard fouls and isn't protected by WNBA officials. And in one game in 2025, after Caitlin Clark was the victim of a flagrant foul, Sophie Cunningham proceeded to take out the player who fouled her on a fast break and ever since then has become a cult hero. So since then, her Q rating is off the charts relative to the first 6 seasons of her career when she played in Phoenix and was just this anonymous role player on a decent team in the WNBA. And in this profile that was written about her, she has a line in the middle of it where she says that she doesn't believe that trans women belong in girls' sports. And she was asked about that after the profile came out and doubled down on her statement saying that she wants to protect young girls in sports. In doing so, Sophie became the first active professional women's athlete to express these sentiments about restricting transgender women from women's sports. And a lot of people latched onto her as this avatar of this particular viewpoint of keeping women's sports exclusively for cisgender women. And a couple of the people who latched onto Sophie's position are Enes Kanter Freedom and another former NBA player. As of now, the WNBA doesn't have an expressed policy about transgender athletes in their league. In the CBA, it says that you have to be a woman to play in the WNBA, but it doesn't go on to define what a woman is. And
8: why is that?
9: Well, the WNBA has never had a transgender player in its history. They've had a couple of non-binary players, both of whom were assigned a female at birth. There have never been any eligibility concerns about transgender women wanting to enter the league. The NCAA doesn't even currently allow transgender athletes to play, so it's hard to see where the pipeline would come from.
8: Mm-hmm.
9: So it's a theoretical issue at this point, one that the WNBA is not currently presented with. Enes Kanter Freedom is one of the people who believes that the WNBA needs to clarify its policy to restrict transgender women from the league and came to the Chicago Sky game in the attempts of making such a statement with that shirt. He proceeds to get into an altercation with Natasha Cloud, who they have previously had Twitter beef, and is ejected from the game, as you mentioned, because he stepped onto the court. Every security apparatus at the game, whether that's WNBA security, Chicago Sky security, like arena security, all agreed that he deserved to be ejected.
8: Mm-hmm.
9: And has since taken that as a violation of his First Amendment rights because he says that he was ejected for wanting to protect women.
8: Beyond the lawsuit that he has recently filed, it's also resulted in a petition for the WNBA to enact, quote, female-only eligibility criteria. And the petition features 18,000 signatures and counting, including NBA Hall of Famer Charles Barkley. So it sounds to me that within the league, and again, the CBA, as you described it, the issue of a trans athlete is not an issue, in large part because the league has never had one. And yet, what you describe as a theoretical problem has had, as I understand it, real-world consequences on the entire league and fans within the LGBTQ plus community who feel obviously threatened by Cantor, and the players themselves who now find themselves defending and backpedaling and talking about an issue I don't think they were prepared to talk about.
9: Yeah, Cantor is not the only person to come to a game because he was trying to espouse support for this exclusion of transgender athletes. There have been mini protests and like small rallies at a number of Indiana Fever games during the second half of the season with people in support of Sophie Cunningham, staging outside of the games beforehand, coming into the games, waving signs. So the interactions have made their way onto the court. But again, all of these things are regarding an issue that has not actually made its way into the eligibility of the WNBA. And no other players in the league have said that they believe transgender women should be excluded. And so we're seeing transgender women outside of the league who are fans of the league. We are seeing members of the LGBTQ community within the league who are being excessively policed because could they be trans? And again, it is all surfacing from something that does not actually present an issue to the league as is.
0: 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We'll hear more of their conversation after a short break. I'm Terry Gross, and this is Fresh Air.

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3: This is Fresh Air. I'm Terry Gross. Let's get back to the interview our guest interviewer, Sam Fragoso, recorded with Sabrina Merchant. She covers the WNBA for the New York Times sports journalism site, The Athletic.
4: The other story I want to discuss, and you've alluded to it, is the game between the Indiana Fever and the Phoenix Mercury that took place on June 24th. Can you explain what happened on this play between Caitlin Clark and Alyssa Thomas, and what happened in its aftermath?
5: In doing so, I feel like we should back up a couple days to the previous game between the Indiana Fever and the Phoenix Mercury, when a few of the players got into a little bit of a tussle and had to be separated by the officials. And as part of that tussle, Sophie Cunningham became infamous for this point that she was directing at one of the members of the Phoenix Mercury, Dawana Bonner, who used to play on the Indiana Fever last season before a less than amicable split. So 2 days later, the teams play again. There are heightened tensions because of what had just happened. And I think it's safe to say that the officials did not do a good job of controlling the game from the start.
4: How do you mean?
5: They let a lot of contact go that probably should have been officiated more tightly and whistled as fouls to not let the game get out of hand. But this is something that the WNBA had recognized as a problem and created an officiating task force in 2026 to tighten up the game and allow for more freedom of movement and to prevent things from getting out of hand. So this game between the Indiana Fever and the Phoenix Mercury seemed like a perfect opportunity to keep things tight from the start. They did not do so. Things get a little bit physical. In one possession, you know, Caitlin Clark goes down on the ground. Alyssa Thomas is trying to get the ball from her, ends up pushing her fist into Caitlin Clark's throat. The Indiana Fever coaching staff is obviously irate. No foul is whistled in the moment, but afterwards, Alyssa Thomas is given a flagrant 2 foul and suspended for one game.
4: Do you think the foul itself was a basketball play? Was it
5: I do not think it was a basketball play. Things like that unfortunately happen during the course of the game inadvertently when bodies are flying around. I don't think Alyssa Thomas intentionally meant to put her fist into Caitlin Clark's throat, but it did happen, and it necessitated a flagrant 2 foul and the subsequent suspension.
4: In your reporting, have you found that Clark's opponents are disproportionately targeting her because of her race?
5: The data does not suggest that at all. Caitlin Clark draws more fouls than any other guard in the league. And yes, she has more usage, she has the ball in her hands more often, but she's still getting to the line and drawing fouls at a higher rate than other players at her position. So to suggest that she is getting played more physically, maybe that's the case, but she is also receiving the fouls because of that and earning the free throws as a result.
4: Do you think her opponents are tougher on her or target her because she's from Des Moines, Iowa? Is it because she has a $28 million shoe deal? I mean, does any of those claims bear any truth or in reality or in your reporting?
5: What I will acknowledge is that the way to successfully defend Caitlin Clark is to pressure her for 94 feet. Her handle can get a little loose. She doesn't respond as well to people entirely up in her airspace. She tends to use her off arm to clear them out. And that is the most successful way for disrupting her offensive performance and, as a result, disrupting the Indiana Fever as a whole, who have currently the best offense in WNBA league history. So the act of being physical is more just a tactic that has to be applied because of the way her game works.
4: Right.
5: The WNBA has historically been built on the back of black women. Most of the great players in the league have been black women, and the fandom has been a safe space for marginalized communities like black women, like LGBTQ women. And things started to change when Caitlin Clark came into the league and brought in a new fandom that, you know, didn't have those identities. Like, she is a straight white woman from middle America. And it's not as if the WNBA hasn't had white superstars before, you know, Diana Taurasi, Sue Bird, Rebecca Lobo. But Caitlin still is kind of unique in the grand scheme of the WNBA because she has a fandom that didn't associate any of these identities, like didn't relate with her because of those marginalized identities. And it's just a different group that isn't used to what the WNBA has been. I still don't think that there's any reason to doubt the way defenses cover Caitlin Clark. It just makes sense from a basketball scouting and strategy perspective. But there are so many people who came in watching Caitlin Clark really have free run at Iowa to do whatever she wanted on the offensive end because college players are not good enough to defend Caitlin Clark and couldn't do any of those things against her. So to see her go from all of that open space at Iowa to a WNBA scouting report where people, like coaches, opposing players understand how to stop her was just a bit of a disconnect. And people, unfortunately, want to read a lot into that because she is playing against a lot of black players. The majority of players in the WNBA are black, so she is going to be defended by a lot of black players. And you just don't see the same level of animosity when she's defended by, you know, a white player like J.C. Sheldon, who gets in her grill and, you know, played at Iowa State and is very familiar with Caitlin's game from the Big Ten when they played against each other in college, as you do when somebody like Dejanay Carrington defends her or Alyssa Thomas.
4: And yet, Clark herself, on the Post Moves podcast, co-hosted by WNBA legend Candace Parker, spoke on the physicality of the game, saying that the gameplay did begin to start to cross a certain line, and that she's, quote, excited about the forthcoming rule changes. It's going to make the product of the game a lot better, too, end quote. What do you make of that?
5: So we had referenced previously in Nafisa Collier talking about the WNBA having the worst leadership in the world and needing to improve its officiating processes. I think Caitlin Clark was speaking to those same sentiments. It is universally acknowledged by white players, black players, straight players, gay players alike that WNBA officiating is not as good as the quality of play in the league. They don't have full-time officials. The training process is such that the good ones from the G League end up going to the NBA and the less good ones end up going to the WNBA. For a long time, it was even written that when officials went from the WNBA to the NBA, they were being promoted. So they are not even getting the best quality officials in this league. A lot of them have to referee college basketball as well during their offseason. So they're sort of picking up two different sports at the same time because college rules are a little bit different than WNBA rules. So yes, the game was trending towards excessive, unnecessary degrees of physicality, particularly in the 2025 season, a season that Caitlin missed a lot of because she was hurt. And her coach, Stephanie White, didn't go so far as to say that the officiating was to blame for it, but she didn't exactly deny that correlation. During the 2026 offseason, the WNBA worked really hard to create this officiating task force to improve the consistency of its officiating, to decrease the amount of contact that is allowed in a game. At the start of the season, we were seeing record numbers of free throws, fouls. Games were taking a little bit longer, obviously, because of all of these stoppages. But there was a lot more movement allowed by offensive players, which would happen to benefit somebody like Caitlin Clark, who is a magnificent offensive player.
4: If you're just joining us, my guest today is Sabrina Merchant. She's a women's basketball staff writer for The Athletic. We'll continue our conversation after a short break. I'm Sam Fragoso. This is Fresh Air.
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4: This is Fresh Air. I'm Sam Fragoso. Today, I'm talking with Sabrina Merchant of The Athletic, where she covers the inner workings of the WNBA. So, according to Media Matters, since June 25th, Fox News has dedicated at least 206 segments to the WNBA, largely aimed at stoking culture war tensions related to race, trans athletes, and more. The play between Alyssa Thomas and Caitlin Clark, that in many ways seemed to be a flashpoint in this season and jump-started all kinds of conversations. And I think to draw a comparison to the past and to, you know, the other league, the NBA, you know, the infamous Chicago Bulls player Dennis Rodman, he was suspended on 6 different occasions for his physicality. And I just want to list some of them for you. In 1994, he headbutted John Stockton. In 1996, he headbutted a white referee. And in 1977, he hit Joel Wolf in the groin. And in the coverage of those altercations, I could find no insinuation that his on-court aggression was racially motivated. So again, to bring us back to this moment and this kind of larger conversation within the league, so why is Thomas's play, along with other black players in the W, why is that being described as racially motivated? What is different about it?
5: I feel like if there were an answer to that question, then we could solve why all of these conversations keep happening. It doesn't really make sense to me why we have to describe everything in the WNBA in terms of race when that doesn't happen at the NBA or in the NFL or other professional sports. Everything in the WNBA seems to take on a political lens far beyond what is actually happening on the court. And I think it's because people see an opportunity to use the league as a political prop. And, you know, they've done so with these culture wars, with the racial sensitivity, with, you know, we spoke earlier about the transgender women playing a sports issue. None of these things are really issues to the players in the WNBA, but because it is popular, because it is on social media, people are able to use it as an avatar for whatever statement they want to make.
4: With this commissioner who has been with the league for quite a while now, Kathy Engelbert, with her stepping down, the next commissioner that is ushered in to the league, where do you think they'll be trying to take the league moving forward? Especially as we think about, you know, what should be a very exciting playoffs come the end of September.
5: I think part of the role of the new commissioner is going to be to maintain solid relationships with the players. Understandably, like, every commissioner is hated from the outside. That's just something that you understand when you step into the role. But I don't think it's a good look when players are consistently bad-mouthing you in public. So maintaining a consistent line of communication with the players, building that relationship, that rapport, I think is a big part of what WNBA is hoping for, because so many of the victories that it should be able to celebrate have been clouded by a lack of proper framing or just an inability to celebrate things because, you know, the players and Kathy seemingly don't want to be in the same room with one another.
4: Well, exactly. One such example is the 30th anniversary poster that the WNBA tweeted out, encouraging fans to, quote, bring a piece of W history home. And this poster notably left out Caitlin Clark, Candace Parker, Maya Moore, and three-time champ, 10-time WNBA first-team player, Diana Taurasi. Now, Clark's omission made waves, I think, understandably, but it sounds as if Caitlin Clark was actually responsible for her own omission on the 30th anniversary poster. Same goes for Candace Parker, Maya Moore, and like I said, Diana Taurasi. The gulf there is pretty damning.
5: Yeah, I don't think we can do anything about the framing of it on Fox News, but I do think it is concerning for the league that they couldn't get four of the most famous players in their history to sign off on being on a poster. Like, that to me speaks to the gulf in the relationship between the league and its stakeholders. And, you know, it's not lost on me that at the 30th anniversary celebration in Los Angeles, when the Sparks played the New York Liberty in an anniversary of the very first game in 1997, Kathy Engelbert wasn't present at that game.
4: Where was she?
5: Which seems like the kind of event that you would want a commissioner to be at. I've tried to find out where she was. I have not been able to, but she was not at the game. These seem like easy missteps.
4: Why?
5: For a leader of a league.
4: Yes, but, yeah. but why continuously misstep?
5: I think that's probably a good sign for when it's time to go. You know, if these are the things that are not priorities to you anymore, even though it is your role to be commissioner of this league, then it seems like the right time to step down.
4: Hmm. For those who recently found the WNBA and, you know, have complicated feelings about professional athletes complaining about playing a game for a living, can you talk about the salaries that these players command within the league and what they do to supplement said salary?
5: So prior to the collective bargaining agreement that was instituted during the 2026 offseason, the average salary for a WNBA player was a little over $100,000. Somewhere between, if you're going mean versus median, between $100,000 and $120,000. And that necessitated a lot of players to play overseas during their WNBA offseasons, or in recent years, these domestic leagues have popped up to supplant their incomes, whether that be Unrivaled, which is a three-on-three league that plays in Miami, or Athletes Unlimited. And that means that players are competing year-round, not giving them a lot of time to rest, you know, recover their bodies, work on their games even, or spend time with their families and loved ones during their break from their WNBA season. For the majority of the WNBA's history, players made more money on their overseas contracts, whether that was like playing in Russia or Turkey or France or Italy or Australia, compared to their WNBA contracts. I mean, it got so ridiculous at points that a player like Diana Taurasi, after winning a WNBA title in 2014, goes to play in Russia during that offseason, and then her team says, we're going to pay you $1 million not to play in the WNBA this year, just so you can rest and be ready for our next season. Mm. And so she sits out instead of defending her title and makes 10 times as much money as she would for not playing as she would by playing.
4: Mm. And with this increase in popularity, viewership numbers up, ticket sales higher, are the salaries changing?
5: Yeah, the new collective bargaining agreement has created an average salary of about $600,000 now for WNBA players. And there is a revenue-sharing component in the CBA such that as the WNBA's revenue rises, whether that's, you know, more media money, more ticket money, any sort of revenue that the league brings in, that would create a corresponding change in the WNBA salaries. Previously, the salaries were fixed in the collective bargaining agreement, so it didn't matter that the WNBA experienced this rocket ship wave of growth in 2024 and 2025. Their salaries were still governed by the number that was set back in 2020. So now they have even more money as their base and the potential, you know, for the cap to go up by as much as 13% this year to increase that salary even more over the life of this CBA.
4: So when it comes to the players, I'm thinking about how the league is continuing to grow and change, especially with the 30th anniversary, but also heading into what I think many people are feeling is going to be a very exciting playoffs. And the larger big picture question that I have is something that sports commentator Bill Simmons has suggested, that some players in the league need to, quote, develop a thicker skin now that more attention is being paid to them. And so as we leave, do you think the players are prepared to shoulder this level of criticism and scrutiny, and most importantly, success?
5: I think women as a whole are absolutely prepared to shoulder layers of criticism and scrutiny, and it is a rich coming from Bill Simmons to talk about thick skin. But this new level of success, I think, is different.
4: How so?
5: It's so funny. You think about these studies about how men apply for jobs where they have, like, a certain percentage of qualifications, and women apply for jobs if they have, like, 110% of the qualifications. And there is an element of, like, the WNBA players feeling the need to prove that we've got all this money, we need to show that we are capable of producing at this level. And they're still making, like, really small percentages of what NBA players are, even though the delta between people that watch WNBA games and NBA games is smaller than ever, not nearly reflective of the media rights deal that has been assigned to both of the leagues. And the product is awesome, and like, it is so much fun to watch WNBA game, whether that's on TV, whether that's in person. And I think they should celebrate the fact that they've gotten to this point and not worry about proving that they belong here anymore, because I think it is all deserved. Frankly, more is deserved of WNBA players, and the fact that they have to go through this hell of all of the political nonsense as part of it is just more proof positive that, like, people are uncomfortable with seeing women having success, especially on this public of a platform, and there will constantly be people trying to bring them down, and unfortunately, like, we can't stop that, but at the very least, you should enjoy the moment that you have in the sun where, like, the WNBA is making money, giving you an opportunity to play the game you love, and, you know, just have fun with it.
4: Sabrina Merchant, thank you for the time.
5: Thank you for having me.
3: 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She spoke with guest interviewer Sam Fragoso. 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
3: This is Fresh Air, the supernatural romantic dramedy Practical Magic, starring Sandra Bullock and Nicole Kidman, opened in 1998 to mixed reviews and did poorly at the box office. But it eventually developed a cult following, and now, 28 years later, Bullock and Kidman have reunited for a sequel, Practical Magic 2. It opens in theaters tomorrow, and our film critic Justin Chang has this review.
9: I didn't see Practical Magic when it opened in theaters back in 1998. In truth, not many people did go to see this adaptation of Alice Hoffman's best-selling novel about two New England sisters whose supernatural powers wreak havoc on their love lives. But over the nearly three decades since, the film, directed by Griffin Dunn, has found an intensely loyal audience via cable and streaming, and on airplanes, to judge by the number of times I've seen it pop up on in-flight video screens. Catching up with Practical Magic myself a couple of years ago, I was charmed by Sandra Bullock and Nicole Kidman's winsome chemistry, and by the film's arresting stew of genres, from romantic comedy to domestic abuse melodrama to undead horror. Back in 1998, a lot of critics dismissed the movie as tonally incoherent. Decades later, it feels pretty daring in its embrace of both darkness and light, and prescient in its vision of women coming together, whether to overthrow the forces of evil or to kick back with some midnight margaritas, or both. Like the 1993 movie Hocus Pocus, a very different tale of witchy sisters that became an unlikely occult classic, Practical Magic has accrued enough goodwill to spawn a mildly enjoyable sequel that's bigger on fan service than freshness. In Practical Magic 2, which is based on Hoffman's 2021 novel, The Book of Magic, Bullock and Kidman return as sisters Sally and Jillian Owens. they're still living with a centuries-old family curse that has an inconvenient habit of striking down any man they fall in love with. Sally, who's already lost two husbands to the curse, has given up magic altogether, hoping to keep future tragedies at bay. She hasn't even told her now-grown daughters, Kylie and Antonia, that they're witches, to the chagrin of the freer-spirited Jillian. The truth comes out soon after Kylie, played by Joey King, professes her love for her adorable boyfriend, Gideon. He's promptly hit by a car and slips into a coma. Kylie is furious at Sally for her deception, and hell-bent on breaking the curse and saving Gideon's life. Through a complicated series of events involving a mysterious spellbook that's tied to the Owens family's magical legacy, Kylie impulsively jets off to England in search of answers, with Sally and Jillian in hot pursuit. In a charmingly rustic village, the sisters meet a local authority on witchcraft named Ian, played by a dashing Lee Pace, who tries to get Sally to reclaim the powers that she long ago renounced.
10: You're scared.
11: She's scared.
10: You're afraid of your power.
11: Well, I've seen what my power can do.
10: You ignore your heritage at your peril.
11: Oh my God, can we please not do the peril speech? It's just...
10: You're blocked.
11: Yeah, she's very blocked. You know what? I'm not a drain. I'm a human being. Highly repressed human being.
9: Practical Magic 2 was directed by the Danish filmmaker Susanne Bier, who previously worked with Bullock on the Netflix thriller Bird Box. Bier's assignment here is pretty straightforward. Mostly she stays out of the way so that two of America's most beloved actresses can slip back into their characters' familiar, lovingly bickersome dynamic. They're as fun to watch as ever. Kidman's caution-to-the-wind energy still bounces nicely off Sally's tightly wound exasperation. It's also a pleasure to see Diane Wiest and Stockard Channing reprise their roles as Sally and Jillian's wise old aunts. Even in their twilight years, they have a lot of wry wisdom and even a few intriguing surprises to impart to their nieces. And, of course, their grandnieces, who as characters are more of a mixed bag. I must confess a certain exasperation of my own when it comes to stories about impetuous youth, and I lost my patience pretty early on with Kylie as she foolishly hurls herself into a world of supernatural terrors that she

0: though the climax is never in doubt. In order to prevail, Sally, Jillian, and Kylie will have to put their differences aside, interact with some flashy visual effects, and reassert the family bonds that unite them. Unsurprisingly, Sally will also have to open herself up to the possibility of love again, given the sparks that fly between her and Ian. For their sake, you can't help but root for the Owens women to break the spell that's haunted them for decades, even if the curse of the Hollywood sequel, in this instance, proves a lot harder to shake off.
1: Justin Chang is a film critic for The New Yorker. He reviewed Practical Magic 2, starring Sandra Bullock and Nicole Kidman. If you'd like to catch up on interviews you missed, like our conversation with Casey Gerald, author of The Great Refusal, A New Vision of Resistance, and Richard Beck about how life in America has changed since 9/11, check out our podcast. 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Fresh Air's executive producer is Sam Brigger. Our technical director and engineer is Audrey Bentham. Our engineer today is Adam Staniszewski. Our interviews and reviews are produced and edited by Phyllis Myers, Roberta Shorrock, Anne-Marie Baldonado, Lauren Krenzel, Teresa Madden, Monique Nazareth, Susan Nukundi, Anna Bauman, and Nico Gonzalez-Whistler. Our digital media producer is Molly C.V. Nesper. Thea Chaloner directed today's show. Our co-host is Tanya Mosley. I'm Terry Gross.
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Welcome to Wind and Rhythm, the radio show dedicated to band music. Hi, I'm David Lawrence, and on this episode, we are celebrating St. Patrick's Day with music by Irish composers. We'll dance around with Ronan Hardiman, meditate on existence with Padraig Ní Uachtaráin, pine for past romances with James Molloy, share folk tales with Archibald Potter and Robert Farnan, and more. So go grab some Irish stew and soda bread if you like, and maybe a nice tall glass of Guinness. And let's celebrate Irish culture right here at The Gathering Place for people who love band music, wind and rhythm. Thank you for joining us. Now, Archibald Potter wrote this first piece around the story of a gentleman named Finnegan who dies an accidental death while at work. He's laid out at his house before the funeral for family to pay their respects and honor his memory. But unfortunately, a fight breaks out, and in the middle of the brawl, a bottle of whiskey is broken, and some of the contents splash upon the deceased.

ceased. Well, after that, Potter writes, having been thus anointed with the precious spirit, the corpse arose, Lazarus-like, and addressed the assembled company in forceful language. Here is the Akademisches Blasorchester München with Finnegan's Wake.

Now here we have a haunting tune from Pandrugan Niulakine about the nature of consciousness shared by all organisms, that when we are happy or sad, elements in nature align themselves with those feelings. Here's the Vandercook College of Music Symphonic Band under Herman Knoll with The Willow Tree.

Composer Donica Dennehy gives us this next work for solo flute and soundtrack. The accompaniment here is a pre-recorded electronic backdrop for the soloist to play with, and performing it is flutist William Dowdle with FAT for flute and tape.

And that was F.A.T. by Donica Dennehy. Now here's a rather well-known folk song attributed to poet Thomas Moore, and it reads in part, "The minstrel boy to the war is gone, and in the ranks of death you'll find him. His father's sword he is girded on, and his wild harp slung behind him. Land of the song," said the warrior bard, "though all the world betrays thee, one sword at least thy rights shall guard, one faithful harp shall praise thee." Here's the band of the Irish Defense Forces under Mark Armstrong with Rhapsody on the Minstrel Boy.

We have another Rhapsody here, again played by the Band of the Irish Defense Forces, this one by composer Thomas Christopher Kelly, which weaves together some well-known melodies from his birthplace in Ireland, Wexford. This is a Wexford Rhapsody.

0: And that was A Wexford Rhapsody by Thomas Christopher Kelly. Well, we need to take a short break here, maybe give you a time to top off that Guinness. And in just a moment, we'll be back with more Irish composers like Fergal Carroll and Ronan Hardiman right here at The Gathering Place for people who love band music. I'm David Lawrence, and this is Wind and Rhythm.
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0: Welcome back to Wind and Rhythm. I'm David Lawrence, and for this episode, we are celebrating St. Patrick's Day with a show featuring Irish composers. Here we have Fergal Carroll with a rhythmic and lyrical piece inspired by the River Blackwater in Ireland's southwest. It mixes original material with lines from an old Irish tune, Cape Clear. Here's the Ithaca College Symphonic Band under Timothy Rainish with Blackwater.

And that was Blackwater by Fergal Carroll. Now here's another popular tune, this one written in 1884 by James Molloy. The words are by G. Clifton Bingham and read in part, "Just a song at twilight when the lights are low and the flickering shadows softly come and go, sad the day and long. Still to us at twilight comes love's old song, comes love's old sweet song." Here's the Black Dyke Band under Nicholas Childs with Love's Old Sweet Song.

Next up, we have a couple songs by Ronan Hardiman, a composer for film and television as well as for concert ensembles. The first is Breakout, part of Michael Flatley's Lord of the Dance show, which Hardiman helped score, played by the brass band Frulich Hall. And the second, played by the brass band Villebrook, is The War of the Celts,

And that was The War of the Celts by Ronan Hardiman. And before that, Hardiman's Breakout. Now, penned by Irish poet Thomas More, the poem The Last Rose of Summer found its way into Irish folk canon when paired with a traditional tune called The Young Man's Dream. It's played here by the Melbourne Symphony Orchestra with soloist Jeffrey Payne on trumpet. This is The Last Rose of Summer.

Well, thank you for joining us for this particularly pleasing panoply of pieces for St. Patrick's. I'm David Lawrence, and it has been a pleasure sharing this music with you. Our theme this week was performed by the Indiana University of Pennsylvania Brass under the direction of Jack Stamp. Wind and Rhythm is produced by Eric Noble, and Brad Perita maintains our website, windandrhythm.com, as well as our Facebook, X, and Instagram accounts. Our executive director is Paul Stanifer. Wind and Rhythm is distributed by PRX, the Public Radio Exchange. And thanks again for joining us here at The Gathering Place for people who love band music. I'm David Lawrence, and this is Wind and

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2: 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I'm Tony Morris. Classical Guitar Alive is broadcast thanks to the generous support of the Augustine Foundation and the Kadosky Family Fund and Charles and Taco Parker, and by Augustine Strings, makers of classical guitar strings since 1947. And thanks to a gift in loving memory of Adam Bratcher. Thanks for joining me for this week's edition of Classical Guitar Alive. We have music by Fernando Sor, George Gershwin, Castelnuovo Tedesco, and more. We'll start with Filomeno Moretti performing the first movement of Fernando Sor's Sonata in C Major, Opus 15.

Philomena Moretti opened this week's edition of Classical Guitar Alive, performing the first movement of Sor's Sonata in C Major, Opus 15. This is Sergio Assad's two-guitar arrangement of George Gershwin's Rhapsody in Blue. He's also one of the performers, and he's joined by his brother Odair Assad.

George Gershwin's Rhapsody in Blue, performed by the Assad Duo. Mario Castelnuovo Tedesco's Guitar Concerto No. 1 is one of those great examples of beautifully sunny and optimistic pieces that were written during some very dark times. The piece was written and premiered in 1939 when Mario Castelnuovo Tedesco was forced to flee Italy and settle in the United States. We'll hear it performed by John Williams and the English Chamber Orchestra, conducted by Sir Charles Groves.

John Williams and the English Chamber Orchestra, conducted by Sir Charles Groves, in the Guitar Concerto No. 1 by Mario Castelnuovo Tedesco. We'll close this week's edition of Classical Guitar Alive with Natalie's Sonata for Cello and Guitar. It's performed by Odair Saad and cellist Edmond Carlier.

0: Closing this week's edition of Classical Guitar Alive, we've just heard guitarist Odair Assad and cellist Edmond Carlier performing the Sonata for Cello and Guitar by Brazilian composer Radames Nhatali. You've been listening to Classical Guitar Alive. Classical Guitar Alive is broadcast worldwide thanks to the generous support of the Augustine Foundation and the Kadosky Family Fund, and Charles and Taco Parker, and by Augustine Strings, makers of classical guitar strings since 1947. And thanks to a gift in loving memory of Adam Bratcher. Classical Guitar Alive is a nonprofit organization based in Austin, Texas. Music by pluck-stringed instruments like the guitar, the harp, and the ancient lyre have been used in healing for over 3,000 years. That's why our mission is to bring this music to the widest possible audience. 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I'm Tony Morris. 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

0: Pianist Vadim Kolodenko is passionate about music, but that does not necessarily mean he likes to talk about it. In fact, he'd rather let the music do the talking.
1: I truly believe that most of music is self-explanatory. Sound can tell more things than we can imagine.
0: Kolodenko says that in addition to letting the music speak for itself, he's learned how to allow himself to be inspired anew each time he plays a piece, even if he's played it 1,000 times. From APM American Public Media, this is Performance Today. I'm Valerie Kaler. On the way, Vadim Kolodenko's inspired Beethoven speaks for itself from a concert in Minnesota.
2: BBC News with Moira Alderson. The Israeli military says it's completed dismantling Hezbollah's underground tunnel infrastructure in southern Lebanon. It said more than 1,000 tons of explosives were used to blow up 2 tunnels at the Ali Atahe Ridge. The details from Anbar Sanetarajan.
3: The Israeli military said the tunnels extended for more than 2 kilometers and contained Iranian-made rockets, anti-tank missiles and drones. The explosions were so huge that the U.S. Geological Survey says they caused a 4.1 magnitude tremor. Images released by the Israeli army show a fireball lighting up the sky. The authorities in Beirut say since the war between Israel and Hezbollah began in March this year, more than 4,300 people have been killed. Israeli forces continue to occupy what it calls a security zone in the south of Lebanon.
2: Share prices have been falling across Asia in response to a sharp rise in oil prices. Japan's Nikkei index dropped by more than 2% in early trading, with South Korea's Kospi falling by a similar rate. Brent crude futures are around $108 a barrel, with supplies through the Strait of Hormuz slowing to a trickle, and Yemen's Houthis threatening tankers in the Red Sea. Here's our deputy economics editor, Darshini David.
4: It's been the perfect storm, really. China is buying more oil because it's been drawing down its reserves, and Saudi Arabia has said it's cut production. Petrol and diesel prices have been rising

0: sharply. So the bond markets too have been upset as a result. So far, we should stress inflation overall has been more tame than has been expected, but there is a risk now of it creeping higher.
1: Meanwhile, the United Nations Special Envoy for Yemen has warned the international community that it must address a new and more dangerous phase in the country's civil war. Hans Grunberg said that seizing the port of Mocha had given the Iranian-backed Houthi movement a direct present on the approaches to one of the world's most vital shipping routes. President Keiko Fujimori says Peru will join the US-led coalition against drug cartels. Speaking alongside the visiting Secretary of State Marco Rubio, she said Lima's participation would speed up intelligence sharing and strengthen joint action against criminal groups operating across the border. Mr. Rubio said the initiative, known as the Shield of the Americas, was meant to protect from groups that threaten the sovereignty of countries across the hemisphere.
2: We have a president here who has said very clearly, not to us, to the people of her country, it's why they elected her, I am going to defeat these groups that extort you, I am going to defeat these groups that kill you, I am going to defeat these groups that terrorize your children in our communities, and the United States has said, we're so happy you're doing that, it's important for us as well, and we're going to partner with you. That is the purpose of the shield, to shield the region against this threat to the sovereignty of every one of our nations.
1: World News from the BBC. A court in Ecuador has sentenced a former president, Abdullah Bucaram, to over 9 years in prison for the illegal sale of COVID-19 tests during the pandemic. One of his sons was convicted in the same case. The former president said he would appeal against the verdict, accusing the judge of bias. Algeria is cutting diplomatic ties with the United Arab Emirates and has given its ambassador 48 hours to leave. It's also closing its airspace to some UAE aircraft. Algiers accused the UAE of provocative and hostile acts. Relations have soured in recent years due to differences over Israel, Western Sahara, Libya and Sudan. Three people have been jailed in Hong Kong for organising a vigil to mark the Chinese government's deadly crackdown on protesters in Tiananmen Square in 1989. Their cases have been widely condemned by human rights groups since their arrest 5 years ago. The trio were convicted under the strict national security law imposed on Hong Kong by Beijing. Martin Yip is in Hong Kong.
3: Xiao Hangtong has received 7 years and 3 months of jail term. Li Chekyang gets 7 years, while Albert Ho gets 5 years and 2 months. And the alliance itself as an entity, which is now dissolved, has also been fined for 1.5 million Hong Kong dollars. That's 191,000 US dollars. That's the latest from the Hong Kong High Court.
1: Syrian state media say 9 former pilots, including 3 generals, have been arrested for their alleged role in bombing campaigns under the regime of former President Bashar al-Assad. The Syrian authorities say the men caused significant civilian casualties and inflicted extensive damages on towns and villages during the country's brutal civil war. Since toppling Assad in 2024, Syria's new government has arrested and tried dozens of former security officials. BBC News.
4: From APM, American Public Media, this is Performance Today. I'm Valerie Kaler. Glad to have you here for today's musical adventures and discoveries. Let's kick things off with a PT debut. Miho Hazama, rising conductor and composer, who works predominantly in the intersection between classical and jazz. She studied classical composition in Tokyo, and then she got a master's degree in jazz composition from the Manhattan School of Music. Hazama leads her own jazz chamber group called M-Unit, based in New York. She's also the chief conductor of the Danish Radio Big Band, and holds conducting posts with the Metropole Orkest in the Netherlands and the Norwegian Radio Orchestra. As a composer, Hazama finds there's no significant difference in writing jazz or classical music. Each style simply requires her to write meaningful notes on the paper. Oh, is that all? Let's drop in on a recent concert in Berlin. Miho Hazama is leading the Berlin Radio Symphony Orchestra in her own composition, Dom Justo's Faith.

from a concert at the Broadcasting House in Berlin, a piece called Don Justo's Faith by Japanese composer Miho Hazama. She was also conducting there in that performance with the Berlin Radio Symphony Orchestra. About the inspiration behind the music, Don Justo Takayama was a Catholic feudal lord and samurai who lived in Japan in the mid-16th century. It was a time of significant anti-Catholic sentiment, and Don Justo was caught up in the middle of it. There is not nearly enough time to tell his whole story here. Baptized as a child, but as a young adult, disenfranchised from his church because of his samurai status. But when Don Justo was 20, he fully redevoted himself to Christianity, gave up everything he had. He was exiled to Manila, where he died due to illness 2 months later. In the past few decades, Don Justo has been beatified and is currently under review for canonization, being considered for sainthood. Don Justo Takayama, the inspiration for the piece we just heard, Don Justo's Faith by Miho Hazama.

0: A little later this hour, we'll hear a piece written by one of Miho Hazama's students, Michael Dudley. Just ahead, Whistling Past the Graveyard with Beethoven. This is Performance Today from APM.
1: 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I'm Bob Woodman. 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
0: In 1802, Beethoven wrote a letter to his brothers. It was full of frustration, despair, loneliness, pain, and a stubborn belief in the power of art, his art. It reads very much like the kind of note one might leave behind before ending it all. Beethoven did not take his own life, nor did he send that aching confessional to his brothers. It was found in his papers after his death 25 years later. We know it today as the Heiligenstadt Testament. Maybe just the writing of it helped him square his shoulders and carry on. Whatever the case may be, that year, 1802, a remarkably fertile one for Beethoven. He finished so much music, a symphony, a concert overture, a set of three sonatas for violin and piano, two sets of variations, and a set of three sonatas for solo piano. The first of these three, in G major, is whimsical, almost silly. There's a ka-chunk, ka-chunk, ka-chunk theme that happens over and over, and it suggests a pianist who can't quite make their right and left hands work together. And then miraculously, it flows into this meticulous cascade of right and left coordination. Beethoven maintains this winking good humor all throughout the piece. Whistling Past the Graveyard, maybe? Pianist Vadim Kolodenko would have nothing to say about that. Not a fan of talking about the music he plays. He likes to let it speak for itself. So I'm happy to take one for the team and say these words here, and let Mr. Kolodenko allow the music to tell its own story.

0: Beethoven's Piano Sonata No. 16 in G major, the first of a set of three published as his Opus 31. Vadim Kolodenko gave that performance at McAllister College in St. Paul, Minnesota, during a concert presented by the Frederic Chopin Society. The Chopin Society has been sharing outstanding piano recitals with the Twin Cities community since 1984. While there's often a Chopin piece on any given recital, the repertoire spans three centuries of keyboard music. It's always a pleasure to share their performances here on PT. You can revisit Vadim Kolodenko's performance anytime you like over the next month. Every episode of our show is archived for 30 days after the initial broadcast, available to stream on demand. Check out the recent archives on the PT page at yourclassical.org. In a moment, that sinking feeling. 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
0: Have you ever experienced that gut-dropping feeling that something bad's going to happen? At the end of 2019, American composer Michael Dudley had a feeling that they were about to experience an immense loss, felt an urge to prepare emotionally for whatever that impending difficulty might be, and they wanted to understand their own grief process. Dudley started writing a piece of music, and then the pandemic hit, and then civil unrest broke out across the country. And Dudley experienced personal losses due to the gun violence epidemic. All the grief Dudley felt, they put into this music. It begins with a depiction of winter, which gives way to warmer days over the course of 8 minutes of music. This is Prayer for Our Times by Michael Dudley. The Sphinx Virtuosi gave this concert in Clemson, South Carolina.

a piece called Prayer for Our Times by Michael Dudley. Michael Dudley began writing that piece in the winter of 2019 and continued writing through the pandemic and the months of national

0: 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I'm Valerie Kaler. 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
0: David Cusheron plays a violin that was made by Antonio Stradivarius in 1725. Stradivarius, considered by many to be the greatest violin maker of all time. Cusheron says this violin is like a lot of great artists, very sensitive, sometimes even moody. It changes with the temperature, changes with humidity, it changes when he travels. And Cusheron says their relationship is reciprocal. He's had to get to know his violin, and the violin has gotten to know him. From APM American Public Media, this is Performance Today. I'm Valerie Kaler. Coming up, David Cusheron and his Strad in concert in Atlanta, Georgia. That's on the way later in this hour of PT.
3: BBC News with Moira Alderson. Share prices have been falling across Asia in response to a sharp rise in oil prices. Japan's Nikkei index dropped by more than 2%. Markets in China, South Korea and Hong Kong saw similar falls. Tamaskin Debasai reports.
4: Asian markets have come under heavy pressure as investors react to surging oil prices amid fears that the Middle East conflict could fuel further inflation. Brent crude has approached $110 a barrel, its highest level since May. Continuing hostilities between the U.S. and Iran have caused great concern over disruptions to energy supplies through the Strait of Hormuz, while the Iran-backed Houthis in Yemen are threatening tankers in the Red Sea, raising further concerns about world oil and gas supplies.
3: Meanwhile, the United Nations Special Envoy for Yemen has warned that the international community must address a new and more dangerous phase in the country's civil war. Hans Grunberg said that seizing the port of Mocha had given the Iranian-backed Houthi movement a direct present on the approaches to one of the world's most vital shipping routes. The port lies on the Bab al-Mandeb Strait, which is crucial for oil exports from Saudi Arabia. Three people have been jailed in Hong Kong for organising a vigil to mark the Chinese government's deadly crackdown on protesters in Tiananmen Square in 1989. Li Chuk-yan, Chow Hung Tang both received seven-year jail terms, while Albert Ho was given a five-year sentence after pleading guilty. Martin Yip is in Hong Kong.
5: We've heard that the three of them appeared calm after hearing the sentence. The court has adjourned right away after sentencing. It didn't take long, and they were then led away. And Chow Hang Tong tried to gesture to the public gallery saying goodbye, while Li Chuk-yan apparently prayed in a Catholic style before he was led out of the courtroom.
3: The Israeli military says it's demolished Hezbollah's underground tunnel infrastructure in southern Lebanon.

0: The IDF says more than 1,000 tons of explosives were used to blow up two tunnels at the Ali Attaher Ridge, where Israeli troops say they found Iranian-made rockets, anti-tank missiles, drones and other munitions. The tunnels were said to span 2 kilometres. Our Global Affairs reporter Anbarasan Etirajan reports.
1: The Israeli army said they found these tunnels with weapons, with shelters, with the command center, and all of them have been now destroyed in the tunnel explosion. What it gives a political advantage for Benjamin Netanyahu, the prime minister, is before the October elections, now he can tell his supporters that we have destroyed, we have taken control of this ridge and also destroyed the tunnel, which is huge strategic victory.
0: World News from the BBC. Algeria is cutting diplomatic ties with the United Arab Emirates and has given its ambassador 48 hours to leave. It's also closing its airspace to some UAE aircraft. Algiers accused the UAE of provocative and hostile acts. Relations have soured in recent years due to differences over Israel, the Western Sahara, Libya and Sudan. Syrian state media say 9 former pilots, including 3 generals, have been arrested for their alleged role in bombing campaigns under the regime of former President Bashar al-Assad. The Syrian authorities say the men caused significant civilian casualties during the country's brutal civil war. Since toppling Assad in 2024, Syria's new government has arrested and tried dozens of former security officials. President Keiko Fujimori says Peru will join the US-led coalition against drug cartels. Speaking alongside the visiting Secretary of State Marco Rubio, she said Lima's participation in the initiative would speed up intelligence sharing and strengthen joint action against criminal groups operating across the border.
2: Para nosotros, que hemos tenido...
3: For us, who've had to face terrorism, we know how difficult it is now to confront this criminality that does not respect borders. And that's why there's a need to unite efforts with other countries. Being part of the Shield of the Americas will allow us to obtain information more quickly and to act with more firmness.
0: A man in Wales has returned his late grandfather's library books, which were overdue by 116 years. Peter O'Sullivan found the copies of Milton's Paradise Lost and Shakespeare's King Lear hidden behind other books at his mother's home. Despite them being more than 6,000 weeks late, Mr. O'Sullivan was not asked to pay the fine. Instead, he was praised by the library manager for the excellent condition of the books. BBC News.
4: From APM, American Public Media, this is Performance Today, taking you to concerts around the world. I'm Valerie Kaler. You know how sometimes pop musicians and rock bands will do these big shows with a few classical musicians joining in, looking very chic and elegant, tuxedos and gowns in the background? When I see that, I always wonder, who are these players? What kind of careers do they have in classical music besides backing up rock bands? Well, let me tell you about one of those folks. Julie Kusheron grew up in Oslo, Norway, started piano lessons at the age of 4, now has bachelor's and master's degrees from the Royal College of Music in London. So yeah, impeccable classical credentials. She teaches piano these days in her current hometown of Atlanta, Georgia, while playing concerts across the country and around the world. And she's played with Elton John and the Steve Miller Band. She loves and plays all kinds of music. Let's hear from a recent concert at Spivey Hall in Morrow, Georgia. Julie Kusheron at the piano, her brother David Kusheron playing the violin. They're playing Space Cow... They're going to play the Violin Sonata No. 2 by Norwegian composer Edvard Grieg.

0: Norwegian composer Edvard Grieg wrote that in 1867 when he was 24 years old and on his honeymoon. Violin Sonata No. 2 by Grieg. A musical brother and sister gave that performance. Julie Coucheron, piano. David Coucheron, violin. Musical siblings, brother and sister. They grew up in Oslo, Norway in the 1990s, and they now both live in Atlanta, Georgia. The concert we just heard from was presented by the Atlanta Symphony, where David is concertmaster. David Coucheron, 3 years old when he started violin lessons. His sister Julie, a late starter, I guess, 4 when she started taking piano. In just a moment, music is an end unto itself. This is Performance Today from APM.
1: 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I'm Bob Whitman. 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
0: How do composers settle on titles for their compositions? Sometimes the names simply come from their structure or instrumentation, symphony, sonata, duo, etc. But composers often like to be more evocative, and that process is its own creative venture. In 2003, composer Ned Roram had a bit of fun coming up with a title for a piece he wrote for the Bridgehampton Chamber Music Festival. He'd written a piece for them years before called Bright Music. So what about Dull Music for the new one? That might not have been the best way to market the piece. Fortunately, that idea evaporated when Roram remembered a piece by Charles Ives called The Unanswered Question. Roram says to him, quote, "Music asks no questions. It provides an answer. Art is an end in itself, an answer." So he found his title through some friendly wordplay. Let's drop in on a concert during the Bridgehampton Summer Music Festival. This is The Unquestioned Answer by Ned Roram.

0: The Unquestioned Answer by Ned Roram. A concert during the Bridgehampton Summer Music Festival in Bridgehampton, New York, featured flutist Mario Martin. Tianxin Cindy Wu and Aaron Keefe played violins. Brennan Cho was the cellist and Shai Wassner the pianist. Ned Roram was a prolific composer and writer in the American classical scene. He composed more than 300 works, symphonies, operas, chamber music, most well known for his art songs. He received the Pulitzer Prize for Music in 1976 for his orchestral suite, Air Music. Roram also wrote profusely in diaries and letters to fellow musicians and celebrities of the day. His published collections of music criticism, diaries, and letters were both praised and criticized for sharing intimate, sometimes outlandish, details of his life and the lives of others. But his music criticism was valued and treasured. Composer and writer Ned Roram, he died in 2022 at the age of 99. In a moment, Maurice Ravel puts a violinist through his paces. This is Performance Today from APM.
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0: In the 19th century and beyond, the music of the Roma people colored the entire musical identity of Hungary. Composers all over Europe mined this very rich vein for its vibrant and evocative rhythms and sounds. Maurice Ravel was one of them. He wrote his concert rhapsody, Cigan, in 1924 for violinist Jeli Daranyi, the great-niece of the legendary Hungarian virtuoso Joseph Joachim. Even though she only got the music a couple days before its premiere, she absolutely knocked it out of the park. Huge success. We've got violinist Blake Pouliot to hit that home run today. He says Ravel throws everything possible at the violin.
2: What he's doing is he's showing pretty much every technique you can think of and every form that the violin can play on. You're going to have long, luxurious passages. You're going to have quick left-hand pizzicato, right-hand pizzicato, fast passages, double stops, harmonics, octaves. Everything that you can think of is just conjoined into this monster of a showpiece. And it's really fun.
0: Violinist Blake Pouliot. Here he is at the Aspen Music Festival alongside conductor Matthias Pinscher and the Aspen Chamber Symphony with Maurice Ravel's Cigan.

violinist Blake Pouliot soloing with the Aspen Chamber Symphony led by Matthias Pincher at the Aspen Music Festival and School. Music inspired by the melodies and rhythm and flair of the Hungarian Roma people, Boris Ravel's Cigan. Blake Pouliot was a PT Young Artist in Residence back in 2017, and he played Ravel's Cigan in our studio, with a pianist, by the way, not the full orchestra we just heard. The piano version was actually the original, but the piece was such a smash hit at its premiere that Ravel made the orchestration. Blake Pouliot says the piece just builds and builds and builds and leaves the soloist breathless by the end, and he hopes it leaves the audience breathless, too. Ravel's Cigan. So glad to have this place to share recent highlights from concerts around the world, on the radio and online. And we've got free music for your digital collection as well. The Daily Download is a fresh, hand-picked track of classical music for your digital collection. 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
2: Thousands are expected to attend the burial of King Oyo of Toro, Western Uganda, amid a dispute over who should succeed him.
1: We'll hear why a plan to ban commercial whaling in Iceland is causing a deep political divide.
2: And India's Gen Z political movement focuses now on campaigning to improve public schools. First, this news.
3: BBC News with Moira Alderson. Share prices have been falling across Asia in response to a sharp rise in oil prices. Japan's Nikkei index dropped by more than 2%. Markets in China, South Korea and Hong Kong saw similar falls. Brent crude futures are up to around $108 a barrel. Three people have been jailed in Hong Kong for organising a vigil to mark the Chinese government's deadly crackdown on protesters in Tiananmen Square in 1989. Their cases have been widely condemned by human rights groups. Commemorations will take place across the United States later on Friday to mark a quarter of a century since the September the 11th attacks. Almost 3,000 people were killed when Al-Qaeda suicide pilots crashed hijacked planes into the World Trade Center in New York, the Pentagon, and a field in Pennsylvania. Rescuers in the Philippines have begun boarding a ferry which caught fire on Wednesday night, killing at least five people. More than 80 others are still missing. Toxic fumes and heat from the fire had prevented access to the ferry. The artificial intelligence company Anthropic says it's identified attempts to use its models for malicious activity that could support the development of biological and conventional weapons. It said it had detected hostile activity from Russia and China. An organisation monitoring Ukraine's indigenous Crimean Tatar population says their language is suffering immensely under Russian occupation. It says in the 12 years since Russia occupied Crimea, the number of schools teaching in the language has halved. In American football, Australia has hosted its first ever NFL match, with the San Francisco 49ers beating the Los Angeles Rams. Around 100,000 fans packed into a sold-out Melbourne cricket ground to watch the game. That's the latest BBC News.
2: Many thanks for that. Hello and welcome to Newsday on the BBC World Service. We're coming to you live from Nairobi with me, Anne Soy, and from London with James Cocknell.
1: This half hour, we'll go to Uganda to talk about the death of a king and succession intrigues, to Iceland about a whaling ban, and India to find out what its Gen Z or Gen Z movement under the Cockroach Janta Party is up to.
2: In sport, Nishat Lada will bring us the latest from the US Open tennis and looks ahead to the women's final.
1: We love your thoughts on any of those stories. 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
2: Let's head to Uganda now, where thousands of mourners are expected to attend the burial of King Oyo of Toro, or at the Royal Tombs in Fort Portal in the west of the country tomorrow. He became famous for ceding the throne in 1995 when he was just 3 years old, making him at the time the world's youngest reigning monarch. But a dispute over who his successor will be has caused a rift between the royal family and the royal clan elders, who named a popular TV presenter, Prince Edward Rukidi Kijanangoma, as the next monarch. It's a decision that King Oyo's family has rejected. I got more from Prince Patrick Kasagama, a member of the Toro royal family and King Oyo's cousin.
4: The late King Oyo Nyimba Kawambigu Rukidi IV did not leave a direct line of succession. Under the normal order that was left by the British government established in 1900, that was provided for, the firstborn child of a legally married wife would become an automatic heir. So King Oyo had no heir. But again, he had made a will. He designates two of his nephews in line, are to be his successors for the throne. But these two young princes, their dad is surviving. And in our custom, the one who is more royal and senior is your dad, so you cannot reign while your dad is still living. And that absolutely now invalidates the will. But under this arrangement, the other option is that now the royal family and the people who are in charge of performing customs nominate a suitable successor, which was done. And this being Edward Rukidi Kijanangoma, a prominent news anchor in Uganda and journalist, and who was chosen to be able to be his successor.
2: How has the reaction been from the wider family? What did you think when you heard that decision?
4: To us, Edward emerges to be someone who is full of love, very uniting, and who's able to be really fit for the job compared to many other candidates.
2: The name of George Desmond Kamurasi, the UK-based prince, who's a footballer, I believe, had been mentioned.
4: Precisely. He seemed not to be prepared for the job because of the ongoing circumstances around his life. So he's decided to fly back. But then our tradition limits that all matters of succession should be done within the 9 days of mourning, and a pronouncement must be done because the successor has a very key ritual to perform in terms of interning of the deceased king. So Edward was chosen to be the successor.
2: It sounds like there has been a lot of discussion, a lot of things going on behind the scenes. What does this dispute over the king's successor mean for the Toro kingdom then?
4: First of all, Toro has gone through a lot. King Oyo was a young king. He reigned at the age of 3. The people were prepared for an adult king because the world is running very fast. The kingdom is a heritage bank of ancestral capital, mostly land where people grow and have their livelihood. So I'd say that in Toro, 80% of the land is under the trustship of the Kingdom of Toro. So the Kingdom of Toro determines very much so the livelihood of the people in terms of the culture, but also ancestral capital.
2: Prince Patrick Kasagama there of Toro speaking to me a little earlier, and Ekayo Wilson has been in touch from Uganda to say that the late king king of Toro may not have been married, but he had a son. Instead of squeezing milk out of a stone, it would have been better to recognize the late king's son as the new king, and the intrigues and the discussions continue.
1: To Iceland now, where the government is moving to ban whaling, potentially leaving Norway and Japan as the only two countries in the world that still hunt whales for commercial purposes. The issue is highly divisive on the island and controversial outside it. Whaling has sparked protests from local activists and animal rights campaigners, as well as foreign celebrities. And the issue of banning whaling itself has been a major political divide, with commercial whaling restricted under international law by a global moratorium, but some in Iceland supporting it. One of those who does is Christian Loftsson. In fact, he's the CEO of Iceland's only commercial whaling company. I started by asking him why he'd made whaling his career.
5: Yeah, I've been asked this question a million times, but I could ask you, why are you in radio? Why don't you do something else? You know, this is as stupid question as you can get, you know. Why are you on radio? Why don't you do something else?
1: It certainly wasn't meant to be a hostile question. I was just trying to understand why you do it.
5: Yeah, I mean, this is like any other industry that catching whales from a sustainable resource, and we are fishermen here in Iceland, and that's how we live.
1: Presumably, you then see this idea of banning whales as a real threat to you, to your business.
5: Of course. This has a long story. The lady who was the Minister of Industry, she has been dreaming about the EU membership for Iceland for decades. And she was one of them got the government to have this referendum you might have heard of. And their whaling is banned in the EU, is absolutely banned since 1973. But this vote went no. So There is no more discussions with the EU on membership. This is a populist party here in Iceland. In a decent country, they would have resigned straight away after the outcome of the vote. That is what's going on here. I have no concern that this will be voted in the parliament at all.
1: Oh, really? You don't think it'll happen?
5: Yeah, they will introduce it, of course, but how long this government will last after this big defeat in the referendum is a question. So I'm not worried about this, because this has happened many times before. Both government, one leftist government once, and some private members of parliament have been putting bills to ban whaling. But it's not that easy, because you have to prove this is a special public interest, and Iceland would be much really bad off if you carry on whaling and et cetera, et cetera.
1: But do you accept that many people, including in your country, feel very strongly that commercial whaling, hunting fin whales as you do, is something that to their view is immoral, that there's no benefit to it? Do you accept that many feel that quite strongly?
5: People feel many things. There is one misconception often spread around, is that the International Union for Conservation of Natures, they give estimates of populations of different stocks of animals and plants around the world, and they have made an assessment of the fin whale worldwide where it is assessed as vulnerable, but also have an assessment of fin whales in the North Atlantic, ranging from Spitsbergen down to the close to the equator, including east coast of Greenland, Iceland, UK, Spain, etc. There they say, the IUCN, that fin whales are least concerned. You cannot be in a healthier, more position with the population.
1: There isn't a huge market for what you do in Iceland, is there?
5: No, has never been. We have been operating since on and off since 1948. This has been an export industry all the time, so that's nothing strange with that. This concept of people, if they catch a whale, they have to eat it all themselves, I don't agree with that one.
1: Where do you sell to?
5: We have been selling it to Japan, and we are now going to change our production to making hemoglobin out of the whale meat, putting it into capsules of about 500 milligrams, which will be for people who are lacking iron. And this is one of the biggest health problems in the world. About 2.5 billion people are suffering from iron deficiency. So we will start that next year. What is available on the market today are some salt, iron salts, which have not so good uptake, and people get diarrhea and constipation and et cetera when they're taking that. So we feel that we will have a good market for that.
1: Thor Sarah of Christian Lofsen, CEO of Iceland's only commercial whaling company.
2: And James, Sarulo Herbert in Uganda has been in touch to say that I should buy you some coffee today for defrosting that interview. I'll send you some coffee from Kenya. And he says, I couldn't imagine what would have become of that interview if it had been physical. And he actually, Sarulo, has an answer to that question you were asked, why you are on radio. So, yeah we can take that up over coffee, I believe.
1: Thank you very much.
2: Thank you for your messages. Keep them coming. Our number is +447786205085. Now, President Trump has been talking for the second night in a row in the midterm Republican convention in Dallas, which has now closed. He was joined by Vice President J.D. Vance as the Republicans attempt to fire up their base before the vital midterm elections in November. Historically a safe red state, Texas itself is now edging towards battleground state territory, with some polls putting the Democratic candidate for Senate ahead of the Republican. For more, I spoke earlier to Chuck DeVore, a former Republican politician who is now Vice President for National Initiatives at the Texas Public Policy Foundation. Does he think this convention has energized the Republican electorate?
6: Donald Trump is a remarkable campaigner. He is also one of a kind when it comes to his ability to hold a crowd interested and, of course, to improvise. He certainly doesn't need his teleprompter like past presidents have, especially President Joe Biden, who was practically chained to his teleprompter. And he's very funny. And so when he's speaking, he really gets the crowd going. It was a packed audience. And the thing that's also interesting about Dallas is probably the only major American city that has a Republican governor, or pardon me, a Republican mayor. That mayor was featured prominently today.
2: And, you know, you say that he's an interesting speaker and he's been making huge promises at the convention. But let's just talk about the Iran war. And he announced that he's not looking for a deal with Iran. How much of an impact do you think the Iran war will have on the midterms?
6: Yeah, so I really see the Iran war's impact as kind of a binary. In other words, on one hand, you have already baked in the fact that we do have higher energy prices, although certainly energy as a share of the consumer's wallet isn't what it used to be in past decades. And so that's already a factor. The other factor, though, on the other end is the big X factor, right? In other words, is there going to be a substantial escalation that's going to result in the death and injury of a significant number of American service members? We've had about 18 service members so far make the ultimate sacrifice in this mission. By the way, that's far less than are usually killed in training accidents in peacetime. I served for 24 years in the military as a reservist. I retired as a lieutenant colonel, and in some big exercises I was in, five people died over the course of 2 weeks. So not to downgrade or to in any way minimize the contribution and the sacrifice of those 18, but we've kind of not gotten used to, have gotten used to very minimal casualties these days. And so on one hand, you could see an escalation, or you could see the Iranian government collapse. They're under a tremendous amount of strain right now with the blockade, and especially with the financial measures that have been put in place by Treasury Secretary Scott Bessent.
2: That was what President Trump had hoped would happen within a short time when he went to war back in February. But let's talk about part of his speech, and he has made some huge promises about giving people $5,000 to every adult if Congress remains in the hands of the Republicans. Do you think the president could follow through with this promise?
6: I think that when you have politicians make promises, someone like President Trump, it's a lot of it is aspirational. It's about a direction. You're trying to signal to the voters, here's my intent. If we get elected, you're going to be better off. Your wallets, your pocketbooks are going to have more money in it. If the other side wins, on the other hand, the opposite is going to happen. And so whether it is a $5,000 payment, whether it ends up being tax cuts, whether it ends up being some other mechanism with a new program, for example, I think a lot of this is aspirational. As you know, in the U.S. model, the president can't really do a lot by himself. He needs Congress to act to give him some sort of a legislative vehicle.
2: Chuck DeVoe there, former Republican politician who's now Vice President for National Initiatives at the Texas Public Policy Foundation. And you have been sending us your messages. Alhaji Jumu Musa Kalon in Freetown, Sierra Leone, says that President Trump is a tactical politician whom I love so much, and my only plea to him is for him to end the war on Iran for the sake of peace and tranquility, and because the war is having a very bad impact in Africa. Another text here from Alhaji Mokhtar in Mogadishu, Somalia, talking about oil prices, the expansion of the Houthis, as another story we've been covering on the program, across the Red Sea, will worsen the already difficult global supply. In Somalia, for example, oil prices are rising by the day and affecting less well-off people, such as the tuk-tuk drivers. Many thanks for those messages. Time now for some sports news with Nishat Lada.
7: Thank you, Anne. It's been quite a night in New York. The lineup for this year's women's final at the US Open Tennis is complete. Irina Sabalenka of Belarus will face Kazakhstan's Elena Rybakina on Saturday night in New York. Sabalenka looked focused as she beat American Jessica Pegula 7-5, 6-2 in their semi-final just a few hours ago in front of a patriotic crowd. And Sabalenka, who's going for a third straight US Open title, was delighted to get through.
8: No complaints. I'm just super happy. happy that I was able to pull out such tennis. Last match I played against Jessica, it was almost impossible for me to get the win, so I'm super happy that I was able to play such tennis in front of you all. Thank you for the atmosphere and honestly, guys, you're the best. Your respect to me is priceless, and I really appreciate that. I know that you wanted her to win, it's obvious, but thank you for being so respectful to me. Thank you. Love you guys. Thank you.
7: As for Rybakina, she had to come from a set down to beat another home favourite, Coco Gauff. Rybakina, who will become world number one on Monday, was relieved to get past her American opponent.
8: It was such a closed-door set, and I feel like I got a little bit lucky on this, on her serve. A couple deep returns, one mistake from her, it went quickly my way, and then I know you guys wanted Coco to win, and I think it was a really battle, and as I said, a few moments, really it went my way, and in the end, I mean, I was just trying to still be focused, try to stay aggressive, and somehow won the match.
7: In football, debutants Como had a night to remember in the European Champions League, marking their first match in the main draw with a 4-1 win at home to RB Leipzig. Goals from Martin Baturina and Tasos Duvakis gave them a first-half lead before Asana Diao and Massimo Perrone added to the scoreline after the break on a famous night for the Italian club. Elsewhere, Manchester United marked their return to the competition with a 4-0 win over another side making their debut, Azerbaijan's Sabah FK. And Bayern Munich were 5-0 winners over Bodo Glimt. Their Ballon d'Or contenders Michael Olise and Harry Kane both on the score sheet. Kane scoring for the 8th Champions League game in a row. The biggest team competition in women's golf, the Solheim Cup, is underway in the Netherlands. Europe looking to regain the trophy after losing to USA in Virginia 2 years ago. And the San Francisco 49ers have thrashed the Los Angeles Rams 27-7 in the NFL's first ever regular season game in Australia. The game was held in Melbourne with both teams battling jet lag and a 17-hour difference. Now, as we've been hearing on Newsday, the city of New York marks the 25th anniversary of the September 11th attacks. The US Open of 2001 had finished 2 days before the attacks, with Venus Williams and Leighton Hewitt winning the singles titles. There had been plans for a photo shoot for Hewitt and the trophy to take place at the World Trade Center the day after the tournament, before it was moved to Grand Central Station. Well, our correspondent Russell Fuller has been speaking to James Blake, a former top five player who was born in New York and played in that tournament. He had just gone out of town for some treatment at the time of the attacks.
9: It was something that I just couldn't believe could happen in the States. I mean, I think back then, I don't know if it was we're all naive or living under sort of the guise of safety and feeling like everything was going to be okay. And it kind of shattered that for a while. And you know, there was a lot of, I feel like there was a lot of panic in, I think, every level, whether it be from the highest of highs in the political world to the people on the ground, to everyone around Ground Zero.
10: And did sport help the healing process, do you think? The US Open had finished 2 days previously, but baseball season would have been still in full swing.
9: Yeah, I think. I mean, I think that was one of the things that brought the country back was, because sports were stopped for I don't remember exactly how long, but when they came back, having George W. Bush throw out the first pitch at a Yankee game, I think that was something that, like, I'm not a Yankee fan. I can't say I was, you know, necessarily a George W. Bush fan, but I was still almost in tears at that moment because it was special to have a sitting president, someone that had, you know, really made it clear that he wanted to make a difference and wanted to get to the bottom of it and figure out a way to figure out a solution. I think that was really special, and it also signified we're back. You know, we're gonna have sports. We're gonna continue on with our lives. We're gonna make a lot of the things that made us feel normal, we're gonna make them okay again.
7: Former US tennis player James Blake speaking to our correspondent Russell Fuller. Anne.
2: Many thanks, Nishat. Now to India, where the Cockroach Janta Party is on a new campaign. The Gen Z group, which started as a satirical movement and which took India by storm with mass protests in July, has started a new campaign demanding the conditions of public schools be improved. So how far has the Cockroach Party succeeded with its aims? The BBC's international correspondent, Yogita Limai, begins her report from Hingoli in western state of Maharashtra, where she met the founder of the Cockroach Party.
11: I'm at a rural public school in the western state of Maharashtra, and we're following a new campaign launched by the Cockroach Janta Party, or the CJP, demanding that the condition of public schools be improved. The CJP, of course, is the online satirical movement that started after the Chief Justice of India made a crude comment in the month of May, likening unemployed youngsters with cockroaches. It became a mass Gen Z street uprising, demanding accountability from the government over exam paper leaks. And eventually, the education minister of the country was forced to resign. The main face and the founder of this movement, Abhijit Dipke, who was a student himself studying overseas in the US. I can see him. He's going from one classroom to another, checking the condition. And I'm now going to speak to Abhijit to ask him what they are hoping to accomplish through this new campaign.
12: What I'm hoping to accomplish is that the students or the kids who are living in the rural India, they should at least give a dignified life, because they have been neglected for last 7-8 decades, and they too deserve an equal shot at life and equal shot at opportunities.
11: So what they've discovered at the school is that there is no toilet for female students, that the food they are giving in school lunches, some of that is being made from expired products. And I can see now that Abhijit is sitting surrounded by villagers from the area. He's asked for the number of the official in charge of the school. He's called them and he's asking them questions about why these basic facilities are not available here. So the scene is almost like this is a public court demanding accountability from the government. So the government is on trial here.
12: Aim of the Cockroach Janta Party is to change the political discourse of the country, because since last 10-12 years we have been seeing that the political discourse has been around communal politics, Hindu-Muslim politics, and we want to bring it to education and employment.
11: Discontentment and anger has been simmering for a very long time in India about these issues. But what the Cockroach Janta Party has managed to do is that it's given them a vent. It's brought them to a forefront in a way that we haven't seen in India in a very long time. So to get a sense of how acute this crisis of unemployment is, we've come away from Aurangabad to the national capital, Delhi. We've come specifically to an area where there are numerous coaching institutes for students who want to join government services. In the last exam that happened, 1 million students applied. Just around 1,000 of them actually got through. I can now see a few of them standing around a little tea stall drinking a cup of tea, and I'm going to ask them what they've been facing. Hi, my name is Yogita. What's your name?
13: Devesh Shukla. I would say there are two core problems. One is income levels not rising in India. So there is a stagnation of income. And the second is unavailability of jobs for the Gen Z.
14: My name is Ahana Singh. It's very depressing, honestly. I always tell this to people, that the only people who are staying in India are not out of choice. They have to stay in India because they don't have a choice to go out.
11: So it's evident that it's a really complicated picture here in India, because what those voices are saying, it doesn't really tally with the more than 7% growth rate that India's recently seen, making it one of the fastest growing major economies in the world. And I think the question a lot of people are asking is, will the protests have an electoral impact in this country? It's a question I put to the founder of the Cockroach Janta Party, Abhijit Dipke.
12: I do believe that. Say, we have been seeing across India, all political parties have started to catering to the youth. They're trying to have a dialogue with them.
11: I think the key question, you've got the attention of the youth. How will you sustain that in the future?
12: I think although the attention span of our generation or even the Gen Zs might be very short, but one thing that I have realized is that if they care about something, they are very outspoken.

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2: Hello, welcome to Newsday on the BBC World Service with Anne Soy in Nairobi and James Copnall in London.
3: Surge in the price of oil has led to share prices falling across Asia as Yemen's Houthis reportedly seized the strategic Red Sea port of Mocha, threatening a vital shipping route. We'll bring you the latest on what this means for Yemen and for global economic implications too.
2: As concerns grow for the existential risk to humanity of the growing artificial intelligence, we hear the thoughts of US Senator Bernie Sanders and what he makes of it.
4: Do we as a human species want to have an intelligence out there that is way smarter than we are, that can control us?
3: And Iceland moves to ban whaling. We'll go live there to bring you that debate coming up after the latest world news.
5: BBC News with Govinda Gill. Share prices have been falling across Asia in response to a sharp rise in oil prices. Japan's Nikkei index dropped by more than 2%. Markets in China, South Korea and Hong Kong saw similar falls. Temasgen Debesai reports.
6: Asian markets have come under heavy pressure as investors react to surging oil prices amid fears that the Middle East conflict could fuel further inflation. Brent crude has approached $110 a barrel, its highest level since May. Continuing hostilities between the U.S. and Iran have caused great concern over disruptions to energy supplies through the Strait of Hormuz, while the Iran-backed Houthis in Yemen are threatening tankers in the Red Sea, raising further concerns about world oil and gas supplies.
5: Three people have been jailed in Hong Kong for organising a vigil to mark the Chinese government's deadly crackdown on protesters in Tiananmen Square in 1989. Li Chuk-yan and Chow Hang-tung both received seven-year jail terms, while Albert Ho was given a five-year sentence after pleading guilty. Their cases have been widely condemned by human rights groups since their arrest 5 years ago. The trio were convicted under Beijing's strict national security law. Commemorations will take place across the United States on Friday to mark a quarter of the century since the September the 11th attacks. Almost 3,000 people were killed when Al-Qaeda suicide pilots crashed hijacked planes into the World Trade Center and the Pentagon and a field in Pennsylvania. Neda Torfik is in New York.
7: The ceremony in New York will be attended by all four living former presidents and the city's first Muslim mayor, Zohran Mamdani. President Trump is sending J.D. Vance in his place. He has opted instead to mark the anniversary at the Pentagon. The names of all those killed will be read out, and there will be moments of silence marking the time of each attack and the crash of Flight 93 after passengers fought back against the hijackers. For the first time, there will also be a moment's silence to honor the thousands of people who died from injuries or 9/11-related illnesses after the attacks.
5: The artificial intelligence company Anthropic says it's identified attempts to use its models for harmful purposes. Here's Simon Jones.
8: In its latest threat intelligence report, Anthropic identified five cases of its models being used in ways that could support the development of biological weapons and six attempts to write software for conventional weapons, including firearms, missiles and armed drones. They were blocked, but the company warned that without the correct safeguards, there could be catastrophic consequences. Anthropic, which is based in California, also found its tools being used for a cyber espionage campaign linked to Russia and state-sponsored surveillance operations emanating from China and Iran.
5: BBC News. Rescuers in the Philippines have begun boarding a ferry which caught fire on Wednesday night, killing at least five people. More than 80 others are still missing. Toxic fumes and heat from the fire had prevented access to the ferry, which was on its way from Manila to the island of Coron. The fire may have started in the cargo hold. An organisation monitoring Ukraine's indigenous Crimea

0: Crimean Tatar population says their language is suffering immensely under Russian occupation. The Crimean Tatars are one of three recognised indigenous groups in Ukraine. Jacob Evans reports.
1: The Crimean Tatars are a predominantly Muslim ethnic group. They've faced several attempts to drive them from the area over the centuries, notably via mass deportations under the Soviet leader Joseph Stalin. For the last 12 years, Crimea has been annexed and occupied by Vladimir Putin's Russia, and the Tatars feel their culture is being challenged once more. The Crimean Tatar Resource Centre says since Russian occupation, schools teaching in the language have halved, and the number of classes has dropped by nearly 70%. It says Tatar is also absent from official institutions and on websites, despite Russia recognising it as an official language.
0: Syrian state media say nine former pilots, including three generals, have been arrested for their alleged role in bombing campaigns under the regime of former President Bashar al-Assad. The Syrian authorities say the men caused significant civilian casualties and inflicted extensive damage on towns and villages during the country's brutal civil war. In American football, Australia has hosted its first ever NFL match, with the San Francisco 49ers beating the Los Angeles Rams. Around 100,000 fans packed into a sellout Melbourne cricket ground to witness the game. The match is the first of nine international fixtures being held across the NFL season as the sport looks to expand its global audience. That's the latest BBC News.
2: Thank you for the news. Hello and welcome to Newsday on the BBC World Service with Anne Soy in Nairobi and I'm James Copnell in London. This half hour, we'll start by looking at renewed conflict in Yemen and what that might mean for the global economy.
3: We'll also focus on AI and concerns around it and go to Iceland, where banning whale hunting is high on the agenda. And as ever, we welcome your messages on anything that you hear on the programme. Our text number is +44 77 86 20 50 85.
2: Our share prices are falling across Asia in response to a surge in the price of oil. And that comes as the US war with Iran intensifies and, of course, the impact that is having on stopping global shipping. And that situation appears to have got even more complicated now, with Yemen's Houthis seizing control of the strategic Red Sea port city of Mocha. It brings Iran-backed Houthi fighters closer to the Bab al-Mandeb Strait. And if that vital shipping lane becomes too dangerous to transit or is all but closed, like the Strait of Hormuz, it would have a huge impact on the global economy. Well, a short while ago, I spoke to Noel El-Maghafi, BBC's international investigations correspondent, and someone who's covered the war in Yemen extensively.
4: I mean, it's a really significant turning point in Yemen's war. You know, for the last 4 years, ever since the UN brokered truce in 2022, Yemen's really existed in this strange kind of state. It's not in war and, you know, it's not in peace. The front lines have largely frozen, but now that's changing really quickly. You know, the Houthis have launched offensives on several different fronts, one around Taz in the southwest, one in Marib in the east, but most significantly, one in Yemen's western coast. And yesterday we heard news of them seizing most of the port city, Mocha, and they're starting to get much closer to Bab al-Mandeb. And I think what we're hearing is in that the next few days, if not the next few hours, they will be able to take complete control of Bab al-Mandeb. And that's some of the most significant gains that they've made ever since 2022. And, you know, it's really important because this time it's not, you know, I mean, it's always been important, but this time it's significant globally because it's not just about Yemen. You know, Bab al-Mandeb is one of the world's most important shipping routes. About, I'd say, 12% of global trade goes through it every day. But then also you have what's happening on the other side of the Arabian Peninsula, the Strait of Hormuz, where Iran is in complete control and shipping there has dramatically been disrupted for the last 7 weeks or so. So potentially you have two of the world's most important maritime choke points at exactly the same time being controlled by Iran and its friends. And, you know, that can have really big implications globally.
2: And would one be right in assuming that that timing is not coincidental, that this attack by the Houthis has been, at the very least, prompted or backed by Iran?
4: Yes, definitely. I mean, you know, in the last few months, we've seen the Houthis' rhetoric be very outspoken in their support of Iran. And although Tehran denies directing their actions, over the last year, they've increasingly presented their military campaign as part of that wider struggle. And, you know, like in July, they announced that they had called a naval blockade of Saudi shipping. And more recently, we've seen major missile and drone attacks on Saudi Arabia alongside this offensive. You know, the Houthis want to help Iran have greater leverage on that negotiating table with the United States.
2: In terms of how the Yemeni government and its Saudi backers are likely to react, there's a report out on Axios, American news source, that the Saudi crown prince asked President Trump to carry out strikes on the Houthis, that President Trump did not agree to that. Now, we don't have independent confirmation of that, but would that suggest that Saudi Arabia and the Yemeni government forces feel they desperately need help to contain the Houthis?
4: Yes, I mean, I can tell you about the conversations I've been having with people within the Yemeni government and also people who are commanders on that front line in Bab al-Mandeb. You know, just if we focus on So, you know, people from the Yemeni government side have been telling me over the last couple of weeks how they actually felt optimistic that they were making big advances on those front lines against the Houthis, but that they were waiting for support and felt it was coming very soon. And then on that front line at Bab al-Mandeb, it is led by a man called Tariq Saleh, who is Ali Abdullah Saleh, the former president's nephew. And he has, throughout this war, received all his support from the United Arab Emirates. They have given him weapons. They have given him military support. But the UAE pulled out of Yemen earlier this year. And they've been saying, we haven't received any support. We haven't received any backing to fill the void that the UAE left behind. And so I think it's an interesting moment right now. Time will tell, you know, how Saudi Arabia will react to this, because it will definitely be the most affected.
2: And a word perhaps on the impact of people, always casualties, always terrifying stories whenever there is a resurgence of conflict.
4: You know, the people of Yemen have been suffering for the last decade or over a decade now. And the humanitarian situation keeps deteriorating on a daily basis. And areas that are under the control

0: intensify between the US and Iran. That's playing out in the Gulf in recent days. So there have been increased attacks on commercial shipping attempting to pass through the Strait of Hormuz. And this is a waterway which is critical for global trade. Before the war, around a fifth of the world's oil and gas supplies passed through the strait, and it's since slowed to a trickle due to the conflict and the security concerns around passing through. Now, this means supplies of oil and gas from the Gulf have been prevented from reaching global markets. And now we're seeing an escalation in the region because Houthi fighters in Yemen, who are backed by Iran, have seized a strategic port, Mocha, on the Red Sea. And that's concerning because if they were to advance further and gain control over the Bab al-Mandeb Strait, which is on the opposite side of the Arabian Peninsula from the Strait of Hormuz, that's another vital waterway for trade. And with a further reduction in supplies of oil, we could see prices surge even further.
1: Ijeoma, many thanks.
2: In recent days, there have been numerous researchers and software designers speaking about what they consider an existential risk to humanity due to the growth of artificial intelligence, AI. Here on Newsday yesterday, we heard just such a warning from Professor Stuart Russell, a world-renowned British computer scientist and a pioneer in artificial intelligence.
3: The companies are saying to governments, if we carry on doing what we're doing, we're quite likely to kill everyone on Earth. Please stop us. And the governments are saying, can we give you a subsidy? Can we build you a data center? Can we give you a tax break? And at some point, you expect the governments will catch on that their voters prefer not to be dead and do something about this. I don't know what else governments are waiting for.
1: Well, in the United States, one of the most prominent speakers on AI and the need to regulate the development of superintelligent machines has been Senator Bernie Sanders. The BBC's Faisal Islam asked Senator Sanders whether he believes artificial intelligence could kill off humanity.
4: I listen to people who are a lot smarter than I am. And what they say is that AI, sooner or later, will become smarter than human beings. And that when it becomes smarter than human beings, there is a good chance that human beings will lose control over AI. And what happens then, nobody knows. But could it be catastrophic? Yes, it could.
5: And so you're proposing legislation that would ban AI superintelligence. I mean, what would that mean specifically?
4: Look, this is not that complicated. Do we as a human species want to have an intelligence out there that is way smarter than we are, that can control us? Number one, we want to ban the movement to super intelligence. Number two, I want to see a pause on advanced AI development to control it. Bottom line here is that AI has very positive things that could help us as human beings.
5: Yeah.
4: But we cannot allow the development of AI to be determined by a handful of the wealthiest people on Earth. Our job is to make sure that AI and robotics work for human beings, not make the richest people on Earth even richer. And by the way, as I'm sure you know, in the next couple of weeks, President Trump is going to be meeting with President Xi of China. And one of the demands that has got to be made of them is they have got to do what Gorbachev and Reagan did back in the 1980s when they signed a nuclear arms agreement. These guys are going to have to sit down and work together. This is an international problem.
5: We've heard from tech leaders saying that it will eventually cure cancer, doing all sorts of Nobel Prize winning work in chemistry. Are you just ignoring all of that?
4: No, I'm not. No, and I think what Dr. Hinton will tell you, and this is the godfather of AI, he sees, as you've just indicated, a lot of positive aspects to AI development in terms of healthcare and in other areas. But when the leaders of the industry tell you directly that they are developing a technology which is dangerous, They don't know where it is going. And when scientists tell you there is a chance that it could have a cataclysmic impact on humanity, you got to be a moron not to say, slow it down. Yeah, we want to use AI to improve healthcare, to cure cancer, etc. Yeah. But we certainly don't want to see it wipe out humanity. And you know, it's funny, Hinton talks about a 10% possibility. So what happens if it's a 5% or a 3%? You tell me, what is the risk of going forward if all of humanity's existence is at stake?
5: Yeah. I mean, do you use AI yourself? I've seen some videos where you do appear to do so and presumably find it useful.
4: We use it, yeah. Little bit. Yeah, of course it's a useful technology, but that raises a whole other issue. It is a useful technology. On the other hand, what we are seeing with AI and robotics in the United States, and I expect around the world, is a real threat to tens of millions of jobs in the next decade. We're seeing it as a threat to privacy rights. Yeah. We're seeing it as a threat here in the United States to democracy.
5: Backlash against AI. It could be quite a feature, could it not, in the midterm elections in a few weeks' time? Do you think this could be an AI election, as it were, where not just Democrats on the left, but it seems like some on the right too, are starting to be a little bit concerned about the direction of travel at the very moment when they raise hundreds of billions of dollars for their valuations?
4: I think what is happening, and probably more so in the United States than around the world, because the cutting-edge work is being done here in the United States, people are looking around them, and they are really worried about how quickly this technology is moving, how little control they have over it, how will it impact with data centers, impact their community in terms of electric rates, but it goes beyond that. It is a real worry about kids getting hooked on their screens. Reading scores are in decline. Kids are not relating to other kids. They're sitting in front of their screens all day. So there's a lot that's happening very quickly. And then on top of all of that, of course, you got the existential threat of the possibility of humanity being wiped out, which is, needless to say, of some concern.
1: Senator Bernie Sanders there in conversation with the BBC's Faisal Islam. And the U.S. President Donald Trump has spoken about AI, and he said that the nation will be put in a very bad position if it does not lead the AI race. When asked by the media at the Dallas airport about whether he was concerned if AI will lead to human extinction, he said, no, I don't have any. Time now for some sports news with Nishat Lather.
6: Hi, Anne. We're set for a fascinating women's final at the US Open tennis after the world's top two players got through their semi-finals in New York. In the last few hours, Elena Rybakina of Kazakhstan battled from a set down to beat American Coco Gauff, and she will face Irina Sabalenka of Belarus for the title. Sabalenka stormed past another US player, Jessica Pegula, in straight sets, Sabalenka aiming to win a third consecutive US Open. On Friday night, it's the men's semi-finals. Top seed Alexander Zverev will face Karen Khachanov, and then emotions will be high for the All-American semi-final between Francis Tiafoe and Ben Shelton. The US Open looking for its first American men's winner since Andy Roddick in 2003. In football, there were comfortable wins for Manchester United and Bayern Munich at the start of their European Champions League campaigns. Debutants Como had a night to remember, the Italians beating RB Leipzig 4-1 in front of their fans. And the world's top athletes will be in Budapest today for the start of a new event. It's called the World Athletics Ultimate Championship, and it has the richest prize pot in the sport's history. And we'll be chatting to our athletics reporter Ed Harry about it later here on Newsday.
1: Nishat, many thanks. Let's now return to Iceland, where the government is moving to ban whaling, potentially leaving Norway and Japan as the only two countries in the world that still hunt whales for commercial purposes. The issue is highly divisive on the island. Whaling has sparked protests from local activists and animal rights campaigners, as well as foreign celebrities. The issue of banning whaling itself has been a major political divisive issue. Some conservative parties argue that the issue is about sovereignty, whilst opponents point to heavy restrictions on whaling enshrined in international law. Commercial whaling is restricted under international law by a global moratorium. Earlier, we heard from Kristján Loftsson, the CEO of the only Icelandic commercial whaling company.
7: Who are the biggest opponents to whaling? You have the UK. They were the biggest whalers, if you go through the history, ever. So this is all out of guilty conscience that UK is against whaling today. Their history is not good in that. You should study that, you know. And same goes for Holland and Germany and many of the EU countries. So although we were whaling at the same time, we took a reasonable amount every year, and we are with a healthy stock, which they did not leave when they left. So we feel that we are being punished unjustifiably.
1: Well, for more, we can now speak to Mike Garin, an American filmmaker and journalist who moved to Iceland and co-founded the Last Whaling Station, a 2022 campaign group against commercial whaling. Welcome to the program. Let's start with your reaction to Mr. Lofsson's comments.
8: Hi, thank you. I mean, I encountered Kristján Loftsson quite a number of times, and I mean, his comments always strike me as very out of touch with reality. I mean, we're living right now in a time of a climate crisis. The whales, all the whales around the world, were almost brought to extinction by commercial whaling, and it was an incredible thing that happened 40 years ago when almost every country in the world came together and ended whaling, commercial whaling. And it doesn't make sense what's happening anymore. There's no market for the meat. The only market Kristján Loftsson had was Japan. They're no longer buying it. He admits that. So he's spending millions of US dollars in US dollar terms every year to hunt and kill up to 150 fin whales. And there's no market for it. If you were to feed all of Iceland that eats fin whale, which is very few people, that would be maybe one to two whales. So my question when I hear Kristján Loftsson speaking is, what on earth is he talking about? You know, why on earth is he going out and killing these incredibly important whales that we need for our survival on this planet?
1: You talk about the market that's basically more than shrinking. But what about those communities that rely on whaling for a livelihood? What's happening with them?
8: Well, you do have, you know, a small group of people, which is maybe about 150 people who are employed seasonally. So, you know, this whaling goes on from, you know, in the years that it happens, you know, mid to late May is when they start to work, and they're it's over by the end of September. So this is seasonal employment, and it's very highly paid employment, which is why people care about it. But you're talking about a very small number of people. And this is not something that subsidizes, you know, or in any way really contributes to the Icelandic economy. The Icelandic economy runs on fishing. It runs on tourism. It runs on technology. There's so many facets to the Icelandic economy that are growing and very important. And whaling actually is extremely detrimental to one of the fastest growing sectors of the economy, which is tourism. I mean, if you can imagine it, this summer, tourists were going out to see these beautiful sentient sea creatures swimming freely in the ocean. That's what they're paying to come to do. And meanwhile, Kristján Loftsson's boats are dragging dead whales through the bay past these tourist boats to be cut up on shore.
1: But this is an issue that remains quite divisive among Icelanders, isn't it?
8: Yeah, it is. And, you know, the big part of that reason is Iceland only gained its independence in 1944 from Denmark. And so, you know, for centuries, Icelanders were living under foreign control. And so there's a, you know, a deep-seated feeling within a lot of Icelanders, which is legitimate, about not wanting to have somebody else, you know, tell them what to do. So not to interfere with the practice of either fishing or maybe the decision to go out and hunt whales. But the majority of Icelanders don't want this. The vast majority of Icelanders never eat whale, never touch it. And it's been routinely brought, you know, to a vote to you know, in surveys to decide, to understand how people feel about this. And people don't want it. The problem is a political issue.
1: It's a political issue and one that's divided Icelanders. Many thanks for speaking to us. That's Mike Garin, American filmmaker who moved to Iceland. 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
1: A quarter of a century after the 9/11 attacks on the World Trade Center in New York, we look back at that fateful day with the New York governor at the time, George Pataki.
2: And three more pro-democracy activists in Hong Kong have been sentenced to jail terms. We'll get the latest from there after this news.
6: BBC News with Govinda Gill. Share prices have been falling across Asia in response to a sharp rise in oil prices. Japan's Nikkei index dropped by more than 2%. Markets in China, South Korea and Hong Kong saw similar falls. Brent crude futures have reached their highest price since May. Three people have been jailed in Hong Kong for organising a vigil to mark the Chinese government's deadly crackdown on protesters in Tiananmen Square in 1989. Their cases have been widely condemned by human rights groups. Commemorations will take place across the United States today to mark a quarter of a century since the September the 11th attacks. Almost 3,000 people were killed when Al-Qaeda suicide pilots crashed hijacked planes into the World Trade Center in New York, the Pentagon, and a field in Pennsylvania. Rescuers in the Philippines have begun boarding a ferry which caught fire on Wednesday night, killing at least five people. More than 80 others are still missing. Toxic fumes and heat from the fire had prevented access to the ferry. The artificial intelligence company Anthropic says it's identified attempts to use its models for malicious activity that could support the development of biological and conventional weapons. It said it had detected hostile activity from Russia and China. An organisation monitoring Ukraine's indigenous Crimean Tatar population says their language is suffering immensely under Russian occupation. It says in the 12 years since Russia occupied Crimea, the number of schools teaching in the language has halved. In American football, Australia has hosted its first ever NFL match with the San Francisco 49ers beating the Los Angeles Rams. Around 100,000 fans packed into a sold-out Melbourne cricket ground to witness the game. The match is the first of nine international fixtures held across the NFL season. BBC News.
2: Thank you for that update. Hello, welcome to Newsday on the BBC World Service with Anne and James. This half hour, our first guest is the former governor of New York, George Pataki. He was in office when 9/11 happened, 25 years ago today. We'll also go to Hong Kong after the latest jail terms for pro-democracy activists.
1: Also, have you heard of the World Athletics Ultimate Championships? These are taking place in Budapest. Nishat Lada will be here to tell us more about it. And we'll speak to Tanzanian wildlife scientist who has a butterfly named after her. And we welcome your messages. Our text number is +44 77 86 20 50 85. Five years ago today, 11th of September 2001, almost 3,000 people were killed when hijackers flew planes into the World Trade Center Twin Towers in New York City and the Pentagon in Virginia. Another crashed in a field in Pennsylvania after the passengers fought back. It was a moment that changed America and arguably much of the rest of the world. In New York, U.S. health officials say that illnesses related to the dust and smoke from the tower's collapse have claimed more lives than the nearly 3,000 who died in those attacks. This week, the mayor of New York, Zohran Mamdani, released 170,000 new documents showing toxic air quality was being recorded in Manhattan soon after the attacks, even as officials played down health risks to the public.
2: There's also been a row this week with some in New York saying Mayor Mamdani, a Muslim, is not welcome at the main event to pay homage to the victims of 9/11. Well, one of the most prominent political figures from the time was the then governor of New York State, George Pataki. When we spoke, I began by asking about the moment he knew New York was under attack.
11: I was in the city that morning and I got a call from my daughter who was watching television, and she said a plane had hit the tower. So I was talking with her when I saw the second plane hit and knew we were under attack. And then you just, as a leader, you have to spring to immediate action. I called Mayor Giuliani, told him I was in the city, activating our emergency command center and calling up the National Guard. I closed the bridges, closed the tunnels, closed the airports, all of which are run by the state. Called President Bush, talked to him about closing the airspace. And then one of my most important decisions was my security wanted me to leave New York City for the Capitol, where we had an underground bunker. And I just said, for the only time in my 12 years as governor, I can't do that. I have to stay in the city. So then I went down and actually walked around the streets of Lower Manhattan to try to encourage people.
2: People talk a lot about the heroism of the emergency responders and others on that day. Are there particular people or stories that come to mind?
11: You know, James, 25 years later, I still have these two powerful emotions, the sense of loss for the almost 3,000 people who were murdered that day, but the pride with which the emergency responders, the firefighters, the EMTs, the police officer responded, but also the ordinary residents of New York. When I was down in Lower Manhattan, I saw many people from all walks of life looking to rush to Ground Zero to help try to save lives, and later that night and weeks and days thereafter to help us get through this terrible time. And there are so many stories. I can tell you just one about a young immigrant from China. He was Zach Zeng. He was running a bank in Lower Manhattan, saw the towers fall, and he was an EMT. He had trained to become an EMT, closed the bank, went down to Ground Zero, and was seen helping others when the towers came down and he was killed. And there are dozens of stories like that, of course, of firefighters and of people from every walk of life. And they just inspire you that even in the face of this unspeakable horror, ordinary New Yorkers, Americans, people are capable of reacting with incredible courage.
2: It was an event that really no one could have predicted, foreseen. How then do you think it changed the city and the state and America as a whole, I guess?
11: Well, from that horrible day, I think the only positive that came out of it is we were unified. We weren't Republicans, Democrats, black, white, rich, poor. We were Americans. And the terrorists who attacked us that day, and they were Islamic radical terrorists, nothing against Islam, but against terrorism and radicals. The people they killed in those towers, they didn't care if they were Republicans or Democrats or black or white. They just wanted to kill Americans. And sadly, they succeeded. So for literally months and more than a year thereafter, America was united. We didn't have any divisions. We understood that we had to stand together as Americans to get through this crisis and to rise to greater heights. And that was the one major inspirational positive that came from that horrible day. But you know, sadly, 25 years later, I've never seen us as divided as we are now.
2: Yeah, and is one example of that the fact that you and the former mayor of New York, Rudy Giuliani, and others do not believe that the current New York City mayor, Zohran Mamdani, should attend the main ceremony to mark 9/11, even though he has condemned what happened 25 years ago and that attack on the World Trade Center. Why do you feel that he should not turn up to the ceremony?
11: Well, I made a clear statement that he's the mayor. I believe in inclusion. Politic differences shouldn't matter. But there were two criteria, I thought. First, he had to intentionally and deliberately distance himself from Hassan Piker, a radical Islamist who claimed that the United States and New York deserved to be attacked. on September 11th. That hasn't happened. And the second is the mayor refuses to condemn the phrase globalize the Intifada. Now, the Intifada was a call for violence against Jews in Israel. The idea of globalizing it essentially accepts the possibility of violence against Jews anywhere, including in America. And this, to me, is unacceptable. And obviously, if the mayor goes, nobody's going to stop him. But out of respect for the family members who lost their loved ones, and there will be thousands of them at ground zero, someone who is incapable or unwilling to reject extremists and to reject those that expression to globalize potential violence against Jews, in my view, should not be at that ceremony out of respect for the people who are attending.
5: I think Mayor Mamdani would say that he does not condone violence. But the question I suppose I have is that my understanding of ceremonies like that is that the idea is that they are not political or politicized. Politicians
11: Absolutely.
5: Do not make speeches.
11: Correct.
5: And by calling for the current mayor to not attend, are you not doing that, making this a political issue on what should be something anything but political?
11: First of all, you said the mayor has condemned violence and terrorism. Yes, but he has not condemned those who call for violence and terrorism. In fact, he still engages in social and friendly dialogue with them. And that, to me, is unacceptable. But having said that, nobody's going to stop him from going. If he goes there, I certainly am going to be civil towards him because I think that's what the time requires. There will not be. And this is not September 11th. This is before that date. On that date, assuming he goes, which I think would be unfortunate, but he has that right, I will treat him civilly. There will be no politics. There will be respectful acknowledgement of the almost 3,000 who were murdered that day and respectful embracing of the family members who 25 years later still suffer so greatly.
5: Another form, I suppose, of suffering is the medical complications that many have developed in the aftermath of the September 11th attacks. I think you yourself have said you have developed lung disease from being exposed to toxins. How did you find out about that? What has that meant for you?
11: Well, I'm fine. Yes, I have lung disease, some issues from September 11th. And I found that probably the way most people did. I had a cold and it immediately got towards serious pneumonia and went to a pulmonologist and they determined that I had this damage to my lungs, but it's nothing compared to what so many others are going through. There are all types of different cancers that people have. People who worked with me, my team, many of them are suffering with serious cancers and far worse lung disease and other diseases than I have. So my heart goes out to them. They were courageous beyond belief after the attacks when we were told the air was clean, and obviously it was not. It was toxic. So there's no question in my mind, America owes those heroes who inspired the country by their 24-hour presence on that smoking room that was so toxic. They deserve all the help the American people and government can provide them.
5: George Pataki, he was the governor of New York State in September 2001.
1: And James, people tend to remember exactly where they were, what they were doing when such things happen. Do you?
5: Yeah, I do, actually. I was at home and my aunt called me and she'd lived in New York. I suppose she immediately saw the significance of that first plane smashing into one of the towers of the World Trade Center. So she called me and just told me to switch my TV on, that something memorable and significant globally was happening. And so I, as I think millions of people in the UK and around the world did, switched on TV and then followed with a lot of shock everything that happened. And yeah, as we've been saying and reflecting on throughout the program, it hasn't just been New York and New Yorkers who have been affected and borne the scars of one of the defining events of modern world history.
1: Indeed, it continued to impact a lot of things around the world.
5: Three people have been jailed in Hong Kong for organising a vigil to mark the Chinese government's deadly crackdown on protesters in Tiananmen Square in 1989.
2: Nobody knows for sure how many people were killed back then. At the end of June of that year, the Chinese government said 200 civilians and several dozen security personnel had died, but other estimates have ranged from hundreds to many thousands. And so Tiananmen Square has remained an extremely sensitive issue. So for more on those sentences and the court cases, I spoke to our reporter in Hong Kong, Martin Yip.
12: So these three people, Chow Hang Tung, Lee Chiak Yan and Albert Ho, were leaders of the Hong Kong Alliance, that's the short form of it, which have organised candlelight vigils at Hong Kong's Victoria Park, a very iconic place, for almost every year since 1990 to commemorate the bloody crackdown of the 1989 Tiananmen Square protests in Beijing. They've been doing it all the way until 2020, when it was stopped by the Hong Kong authorities, mostly citing COVID-19 measures. But then Beijing imposed this Hong Kong national security law in June 2020, and later they got arrested and charged with this incitement to subversion charge. That's what they did and what the court have found them guilty of. And one of the key arguments in the case was whether the slogan they have used, "End one party state in China," and one-party dictatorship, have converted into this act of crime now under the national security law of inciting subversion to overthrow the Chinese government. And today we have this sentence of 7 years for Lee Chiak Yan, 7 years and 3 months for Chow Hang Tung, and 5 years and 2 months for Albert Ho.
2: And is it right that Albert Ho got a reduced sentence because he had pleaded guilty? Is that the case?
12: We can't tell really, but indeed in the judicial system here, which was left behind by the British, mostly the English system, if you plead guilty, you would customarily get a one-third deduction of your jail term. The court did say that they have reduced their jail term by a bit because of the fact that both Albert Ho and Lee Chiak Yan were veteran lawmakers in Hong Kong as well. They've been serving in the Legislative Council since before the Hanover and after the Hanover in total for like two decades. That's one of the reasons they got a bit of a discount of the jail term, but not exactly, even for Albert Ho, not exactly because of him pleading guilty. And the Hong Kong authorities have actually written a bylaw to say that, say in black and white, that black and white, that they might, nobody would enjoy this discount for sure if they have committed a crime that is threatening national security.
2: Okay. And the three of them, have any of them spoken, perhaps not after, but certainly before the trial?
12: Well, Chow Hang Tung in particular, because he's a barrister. Well, it might be worth noting that Albert Ho is a solicitor himself as well. But Chow Hang Tung remarkably spoke and defended herself in the court, and she did say during the mitigation submissions after the guilty verdict that she might see heavy sentence as some kind of praise, some kind of like a badge of honour. And that might explain why the Chief Superintendent of National Security Police, Steve Lee, had some strong words against her. Ms. Lee said after today's sentencing that Chow Hang Tung have shown no remorse, and the police believe that's why she's got the heaviest sentence among the trio.
2: Martin Yip, a reporter in Hong Kong. And from Hong Kong, let's race to the London studio and speak to Nishat Lano with the sports.
6: Thank you. It's been a busy few hours with the US Open tennis semi-finals and Champions League football, hasn't it? And there's a big day ahead in athletics because a new high-class season-ending event will get underway in Budapest today. It's called the World Athletics Ultimate Championships, and it'll feature Olympic champions, world champions and Diamond League winners. It'll be held every 2 years, and there's a huge prize pot on offer. But is it really needed, and will it be a success? Let's speak to the BBC World Service's athletics commentator, Ed Harry. Hi, Ed. There are already a lot of events on the athletics calendar. We've just had the end of the Diamond League season. So why has World Athletics decided to launch this new ultimate athletics event?
13: Morning, Nisha. Yeah, well, starting with Tokyo this time last year, the World Championships in the year when they're held will always now end the season. There won't be any more Diamond Leagues or whatever after that point. The Worlds will always bring down the curtain. But they only take place every 2 years, and World Athletics wanted to create something to do that in the even-numbered years. And this season, it really makes perfect sense. This is that year in every Olympic cycle where there's no global championship outdoors. We've enjoyed the Commonwealths, the Europeans, but plenty of nations aren't involved in those championships, so this brings a different focus to what is often, people called it, an empty summer. The ultimate championship, though, is also going to happen in 2028. That's an Olympic year, so after the Games in Los Angeles, after the Diamond League concludes, we will also have the ultimate championship. So athletes will have to decide in 2 years' time how much they've got left in the tank.
6: That might be difficult, mightn't it? In terms of the format and duration of the event, will it have a very different feel to, say, World Championships, for example?
13: Yeah, rather than 9 days of competition, we've got 3 3-hour sessions, Friday night, Saturday night and Sunday night local time in Budapest. There are 13 individual events each for men and women and 2 mixed relays, a 4x1 and a 4x4. Semi-finals in track events up to and including the 800, straight finals after that with all field events being straight finals, and no medals. The title of being the ultimate champion, the best of the best, that is the goal. However, everyone competing in Budapest will receive a personalised bracelet. If you win your event, the trophy you will receive will connect to that bracelet to form a unique memento. Yeah, reigning Olympic, World and Diamond League champions have qualified automatically for this. Others have received invites, and everybody else is there based on their world ranking. So it is the best against the best.
6: Yeah, and you have to really be the cream of the cream, don't you, to be taking part. So, Ed, who can we expect to see?
13: We've got world and Olympic champion Emmanuel Wanyonyi of Kenya in the men's 800 metres. Botswana's Colin Kebenat-Shippey and Letsile Tobogo, the world 400 metres and Olympic 200 metres champions respectively. Kebenat-Shippey, Nisha, is getting closer and closer to Wade van Niekerk's world record in his event. And he told us last week in Brussels, you'll see a different me in Budapest. I'm going to go out hard from the start. We should also mention Senegal's Sally Sarr, the season's breakout star in the women's triple jump. And we've got the last instalment of the event of 2026, the women's 800 metres, Audrey Vero, Keely Hodgkinson and Femke Brodersbol are all there.
6: What an event that has turned out to be, Ed. And there's also a huge prize pot too. How significant is that for athletics?
13: Very. It's potentially life-changing for some athletes. This prize money is more than twice as much as you get for winning the Diamond League final. At the Ultimate Championship, each winner will receive $150,000. It's $75,000 for finishing second. It's $40,000 if you finish third. The total prize pot is $10 million. That is not as much as Grand Slam Track was promising when it launched last year, but it ultimately couldn't deliver. That Michael Johnson-led venture failed spectacularly. Nisha, I've seen firsthand over the last 15 months how much research and consultation World Athletics has been doing to get the Ultimate Championship off the ground, and there is a lot of excitement around finally getting to see what they've come up with. However, spare a thought for those athletes whose events aren't in Budapest. There is, for example, no steeplechase, no shot put or discus for men and women, no heptathlon or decathlon, and the list is a little bit longer than that as well.
6: Yeah, times are a-changing, Ed. Thank you. That's our athletics commentator, Ed Harry. And much more from Ed on Sport Today and Sports World here on the BBC World Service over the next few days. In other sport, the women's final at the US Open tennis will be between Elena Rybakina and Irina Sabalenka. You can get much more on that. And, of course, Thursday's European Champions League matches, Manchester United and Bayern Munich, both getting off to a winning start, as did debutantes Como. Lots more on that on our BBC Sport website.
2: Nisha Lada, thank you very much indeed.
1: Now, imagine having a species of butterfly named after you. This is what happened to Tanzanian wildlife scientist Dr. Devolent Mutui. She discovered the previously unknown butterfly in the forests of Kihansi Gorge in southern Tanzania in 2005. It was formally recognized as a new species in 2017 and named Cavarex mutuiae after her. But recent research has found that the butterfly has a highly restricted distribution and is extremely rare, despite the relative abundance of the plant its caterpillars feed on. Well, earlier we heard more about this from Dr. Mutui over in Tanzania.
14: I thought the butterfly could have been named as, Caraxes kihansiensis. But the taxonomist decided that they would name it after my name, so I'm honored with that.
1: So you thought that it would be named after the gorge in which you discovered it, but they decided to take your surname. Your family must be thrilled as well.
14: Yes. So my family name, Mutui, has become italicized.
1: Very fascinating. And it's such a beautiful creature as well, a butterfly. So congratulations for that. Take us back to 2005 when you made the discovery.
14: Thank you.
1: Do you remember that moment when you first came across the butterfly?
14: Yeah, you know what? You know, when I went to Kihansi, I was sent there to work for another project that was to do research and monitoring of the Kihansi prey toad. But now I had more spare times to look around. Being in the nature, you see the beautiful forest and those butterflies flying there. So I said, oh, why not? I should start collecting some butterflies. So, when I was just collecting butterflies, I collected over 200 species. But this one now, I couldn't put a name on it. So I thought for help from experts in Nairobi Butterfly Research Institute. These were, you had colleagues who were affiliated there. So they came down and said, no, okay, this one we cannot put a name on it, but also we want to go through all your your collection. So they went through just to confirm that I had correct names on it, on those other butterflies. So when they couldn't put a name on it, then they had to say, okay, can we take it with us? Because we have more collection in Nairobi. So I said, okay, for me, what I want is just to know what it is. So they went there, they said, oh, we don't have it. So they have all these series of questions, go in that area, search for this plant, the food plant, because they suspected the butterfly was a sister species to other species found in Zambia and Malawi. So, because, they knew in those areas what plant they feed, this species which was similar to them, what they feed on. So after I told them, yes, the plant is there, so they came down, so they had to rack the forest, searching for the species, because I had only one specimen, and you cannot identify, for scientists, you cannot identify, describe a species with only one specimen. You need more, other specimens.
1: Right.
14: So they couldn't find a big butterfly, so I had to raise them from caterpillars and eggs. So they found
1: Mentioned that it's rare. It's rare and it's found in that particular habitat. How vulnerable is it? Does it need protection?
14: Indeed, I would say we need to protect that forest, because the protection of that forest may ensure that there is no wildfire, because once that plant is caught into fire, it just goes. Mm. It doesn't resprout like other plants. And so as long as you have the water flow in that river, it's a riverine plant, and also keeping away the wildfires, then it's safe. You have plenty of food it can feed on, then it will be safe. But otherwise, it will go. For butterflies, if no food plants, because these they feed on plants, the caterpillars, if no food plants, then they move to other areas or they will completely go extinct if the plant is not found anywhere. And if there is no adjacent forest with similar plants where they can move to, then they go.
1: Dr. Devolent Mutui there. And we've had a go at trying to Latinize our names if we find something to name ourselves after. So mine comes to Soya. You add an IA or an A at the end
2: Soya.
1: Of the name.
2: Soya.
1: For men, you add a US. So yours becomes Copnalus.
2: Copnalus.
1: And AI is suggesting that to make it more stylistic, add a Roman and noble feel, it becomes Copnola's 40s, Copno the Brave.
2: So it may well make it extinct, but it has got a cool name for us. I like it. Thanks, AI. And that's it from us. Goodbye.
1: Bye-bye.
15: Many people don't consider estate planning because they feel what they leave behind might not be enough. 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APR will be happy to answer your questions.

0: Coming up after the news, Revelry for Roald Dahl Day has the Unexpected Elements team revealing the science hidden around his popular children's books. Charlie and the Chocolate Factory has us unwrapping the latest on lab-grown chocolate. And talking of chocolate, one fictional character's ability to put away an entire chocolate cake has us chewing on the science of competitive eating. How many hot dogs can a human eat? Science has answers. There's also BFG-inspired dream catching. Hear plans to engineer happy dreams for surgery patients. And I get stuck into the archives to discover how glue is good for tracking animals, but bad for Mr. and Mrs. Twit. All that, plus what do tonic water and sugar do to a bumblebee's poker face? Find out after this.
1: BBC News with Govinda Gill. Share prices have been falling across Asia in response to a sharp rise in oil prices. Brent crude futures have reached their highest price since May, with supplies through the Strait of Hormuz slowing to a trickle. More details from Ijoma and Dukwe.
2: The most pronounced drop is on both Japan's Nikkei 225 index and also South Korea's KOSPI index. Both are down by more than 2%, which is the biggest drop in the region. And the markets are largely reacting to this surge that we've seen in oil prices. The price of oil on Brent crude has climbed to almost $110 a barrel at one point. When you enter that triple digit territory, it serves as a warning that we could start to see inflation go up.
1: The United Nations Special Envoy for Yemen has warned that the country's civil war is entering a new and more dangerous phase. Hans Grunberg said that seizing the port of Mocha had given the Iranian-backed Houthi movement a direct presence in one of the world's most vital shipping routes. Three people have been jailed in Hong Kong for organising a vigil to mark the Chinese government's deadly crackdown on protesters in Tiananmen Square in 1989. Li Chuk-yan and Chow Hung-tung both received seven-year jail terms, while Albert Ho was given a five-year sentence after pleading guilty. Here's Martin Yip.
3: The court had earlier found them guilty of incitement to subversion, partly because of their organization's slogan calling for an end to the one-party state in China. The judges said the case was serious, even though no violence was involved. Amnesty International called the sentences an insult to the memory of those who suffered in the 1989 Tiananmen Square crackdown in Beijing. Human Rights Watch says the harsh sentence exposed the cruelty and insecurity of a government that was afraid of its people.
1: Commemorations will take place across the United States later on Friday to mark a quarter of a century since the September the 11th attacks. Almost 3,000 people were killed by al-Qaeda suicide pilots. Frank Gardner explains how terrorist attacks have changed since then.
4: There are still conflicts in the world that are prompting people to possibly plan some kind of revenge as to what they see as the people responsible. The whole focus, though, of ISIS, the so-called Islamic State, which carried out a lot of attacks in 2015, 2016, around then, 2017, that shifted really to Africa, to the undergoverned spaces of the Sahel, places like Mali, Burkina Faso, northern Nigeria. There is still the desire to carry out attacks, but it's harder for them to do really big ones like 9/11.
1: This is the World News from the BBC. Syrian state media say nine former pilots, including three generals, have been arrested for their alleged role in bombing campaigns under the regime of former President Bashar al-Assad. The Syrian authorities say the men caused significant civilian casualties and inflicted extensive damage on towns and villages during the country's brutal civil war since toppling Assad in 2024. Rescuers in the Philippines have begun boarding a ferry which caught fire on Wednesday night, killing at least five people. More than 80 others are still missing. Toxic fumes and heat from the fire had prevented access to the ferry, which was on its way from Manila to the island of Coron. Reports from Myanmar say the country's second biggest airport has been temporarily shut down following a drone attack by rebel forces. The French news agency says Mandalay International Airport has ceased operations for the next 2 days. The move follows multiple drone strikes on the airport on Thursday. In American football,

0: Australia has hosted its first ever NFL match, with the San Francisco 49ers beating the Los Angeles Rams. Around 100,000 fans packed into a sellout Melbourne cricket ground to witness the game. Simon Atkinson reports from Australia.
1: The 49ers have been in Australia for over a week to acclimatise and prepare, as well as meeting fans at a welcome parade. By contrast, the LA Rams chose to arrive a day before the clash in a bid to keep their body clocks on LA time, leading to some accusations of them snubbing local supporters. The Rams coach said those travel arrangements had no impact on the result, but the 49ers were rewarded off the field too, with the MCG crowd strongly supporting them despite this technically being a Rams home game. Friday's match was the first of three to be held in Melbourne over 4 years under a contract between the NFL and the state of Victoria.
0: That's the latest BBC News.
2: So this week, I've been sorting through piles of belongings in preparation for a move, and I found my lovely old enamel librarian's badge. Now, back at school, I occasionally attempted to claim that I was wearing it ironically, and for the most part just hid it, because, yes, it was not cool to be the person who volunteered to spend a lunch break reshelving books and adding laminated covers. But library assistants had first access to all the new books, and I still remember that tingly feeling, an urgency almost like greed, as I realised I was surrounded by portals to thousands of worlds, some real and some fictional, and all I needed to do to visit one was to curl up on a beanbag with a book and read. I'm Marnie Chesterton from the BBC World Service. This is Unexpected Elements.

0: And joining me for story time today are two fantastic broadcasters. In Singapore, we have Sandy Ong. Hello.
1: Hi, Marnie. Ni hao.
0: And in Helsinki, Finland, hello, Tristan Artone.
2: Hondi, hondi, ambon, and heipa.
0: So, for any new listeners out there, this is a science show inspired by the news or events in the news. And each week we scour the headlines and the calendars for a story or an event that catches our imagination. And that starting point becomes our muse, our inspiration to talk science, often springing into unexpected directions. Now, I've already mentioned my love of hanging out at the school library, and this week, our starting point is connected to an author whose books would have laden the shelves. Take a listen to this.
3: Hello, and welcome to a very special Roald Dahl Day.
4: His books are loved by tens of millions of young readers the world over.
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4: They've been made into Hollywood films.
7: The stars were out in force for the world premiere of Fantastic Mr. Fox.
8: What do you still write?
9: Oh, I love it. I love it. Yes, I don't know what I'd do without something to work and worry about all day.
0: So, 13th of September is Roald Dahl Day. So Dahl, who was born right here in Cardiff, where I am today, is the author of Matilda, Charlie and the Chocolate Factory, BFG, countless more. Millions of kids will have imagined delicious lickable wallpaper or life inside a giant peach or having the power to move objects with their mind or fly or become a mouse, thanks to the worlds he created. I should say he is not an uncontroversial figure. He made anti-Semitic comments that, since his death, his family have condemned and apologised for. He also definitely had a cruel streak, which bled into some of the stereotypes he used in his books. So a few years ago, 2023, his publishers released updated versions of his children's books, reviewing some of the language that he used. He also had an extraordinary life, I'd say, writing in his two autobiographies about the horrors of his school days and the horrors of fighting in World War II. He invented language, he invented wild worlds of possibility, and even patented a brain shunt, the Wade-Dahl-Till valve. So, Roald Dahl Day is to celebrate that creativity, and we're here to bounce off those ideas and back into science. Who, panel, wants to start?
1: I'm super excited about this week's theme because I don't know about you guys, but I loved Roald Dahl growing up. One of my favorite books of his was Charlie and the Chocolate Factory, which, as you probably know, is about young Charlie Bucket winning a golden ticket to visit the world famous but very mysterious Willy Wonka's Chocolate Factory, which is this glorious place with a chocolate river, edible rooms, and so on. But what I want to talk about today is a different kind of magic. Scientists who are trying to create chocolate in the lab.
0: Okay, so I know chocolate as something that comes from the cocoa tree, which back in the 1700s, Carl Linnaeus, who gave names to lots and lots of things, he gave the cocoa tree its scientific name, which translates from Greek as food of the gods, Theobroma cacao. So he was clearly a fan of chocolate. I mean, the question is, why would you improve on perfection?
1: That's a very fair question, Marnie. So cacao, which is the plant that gives us cocoa, it's been having a rough few years. And this is something that we've discussed on previous episodes, right? So basically, there's been this perfect storm of disease, climate change, deforestation, and poor farming practices in Ghana and Ivory Coast, where about 70% of the world's cocoa is grown. And that's caused a severe shortage of cocoa in recent years, which is why in the past few years, researchers have been working to find alternative ways to produce cacao.
0: Okay, like growing chocolate in the lab. Tell us more.
1: So there's a bunch of different companies that are looking into this. Most of them are in the US or Europe, and there's one in Israel as well. They have different proprietary methods, but broadly speaking, they all use the same approach. So first of all, they choose a cacao bean from a tree that has especially good flavor, aroma, or some other desirable property. They then take some cells from this bean and they put it in a nutritious liquid, which makes the cells grow and multiply. And all this takes place in large bioreactors. So it's similar to the tanks that are used for brewing beer. And then after some time, they harvest the cells, have them undergo fermentation, then they dry them out and mill them into cocoa powder.
0: That's fascinating. I can see why this might be a more appealing way of producing cacao. I mean, growing cells in bioreactors takes up way less land and fewer resources.
1: Yeah, it's definitely more efficient. So, for example, Celeste Bio, which is an Israeli food tech startup backed by Mondelez International, the company that owns Cadbury. So they say their process takes just one or two beans to produce the same amount of cocoa butter that would traditionally take 4 tons of cocoa and 10,000 square meters of land, which is just mind-blowing.
2: Is this lab-grown chocolate actually on sale yet?
1: So in April this year, Celeste used their lab-grown cocoa to make cocoa butter, which they then used to produce about a dozen chocolate bars at Cadbury's Bourneville factory in the UK. These were just prototypes, though. They weren't for sale. The company says they're aiming to release lab-grown chocolates to consumers sometime next year. And that's around the same timeline that other companies in the space are kind of working towards as well. But there are some downsides to lab-grown chocolate that I'd like to mention, too. So even though cocoa farming can sometimes be exploitative, I mean, I'm sure you've heard of the issues with child labor and dangerous working practices, this farming is still really important to many smallholder farmers in West Africa. There are roughly 6 million people who depend on cocoa farming for their livelihoods. And these are people who already live in poverty. So lab-grown chocolate could really aggravate this by stealing their livelihoods.
0: Yeah, personally, for that reason, I'm going to stick with paying a lot for chocolate that comes from an actual tree. So what about you, Tristan? What do you think?
2: I'm mostly concerned about taste first here, but I think also, yes, evasion of corporate responsibility bothers me quite a bit also. Some things to work out there, I think.
0: What I think they ought to do is for small people who have different palates, I think it just should be sugar and artificial colorings, and then grown-ups can have all of the cocoa, and then there's enough to go around to satisfy discerning palates and people that just want sugar.
2: I'm okay with this, and I think you can take it a step further, is that you should ban American companies from making chocolate since it's always trash.
0: As an employee of the BBC, I do not have any opinions on American chocolate, but Tristan, who's from Texas, is allowed to. Tristan, having opened with that bombshell, where are you taking us next?
2: Well, unlike Sandy and the rest of the crew here, I actually didn't read Roald Dahl's books, but I am aware of his character, the big friendly giant, the BFG, who apparently blew dreams into children's bedrooms. And I came across some research where scientists are figuring out ways to actually design and inject pleasant dreams into patients under anesthesia.
0: That sounds absolutely amazing. Why is it just patients under anesthesia who get to have the good dreams?
2: I'm assuming it's a consolation prize for having your gallbladder removed. maybe. So dreaming during anesthesia has been documented for more than a century, and some clinicians were worried that if patients were dreaming, they might incorporate actual sights and sounds from the surgery, essentially leading to post-operative, post-traumatic stress symptoms.
0: Okay, so it sounds like doctors wouldn't want you to dream during anesthesia.
2: Traditionally, yes, but research is moving dreams during anesthesia into sort of a more common and positive space. Now, anesthesia and natural non-rapid eye movement, non-REM sleep, share similarities, such as unresponsiveness and particular brainwave patterns. And previous research found that it was possible to influence non-REM dream content by getting people to perform certain repetitive tasks before falling asleep. Then they would dream about those tasks. So doctors and psychologists in Hungary hypothesized that they could apply similar mechanisms to patients before they underwent surgery in order to influence their dreams.
0: What kind of tasks are we talking about? What did they do?
2: Well, in a study published in 2016, they led patients through a relaxation exercise before anesthesia, where they were asked to imagine their favorite place. So the researchers found that once anesthetized, those patients essentially consolidated those freshly planted memories. And upon waking, about 75% of patients recalled dreams that actually matched the memories.
0: Okay, so it is actually possible to induce pleasant dreams in people before they go through anesthesia.
2: Yeah, and to bring this up to date, a couple of months ago, Stanford University released a pilot study saying that they had been highly effective at inducing dreams in patients, developing a protocol that has raised dream recall in patients from 69% to 93%. 86% of those dreams were positive, with no particularly negative dreams.
0: So positive dreams, and they've got a protocol that helps people remember the good stuff. What is that protocol?
2: doctors first speak to patients before surgery to establish sort of positive expectations and emotions. During surgery, the drug propofol is used as part of the anesthetic cocktail. Propofol is associated with higher dreaming frequencies. Anesthesiologists also conduct continuous monitoring to really precisely track sedation levels and allow for gradual controlled emergence from sleep. And then once awake, patients are interviewed almost immediately before the dreams are lost. So interviewing within minutes of waking helps capture the details and screen for intraoperative awareness, that terror that you were actually awake but paralyzed during the surgery. I should also say that some researchers are leaning into using these findings to help people with insomnia or chronic nightmares and also to treat PTSD.
1: This is also fascinating, Tristan. But what I want to know is, can I use this protocol, say, tonight to get some good dreams?
0: Same. Yep.
2: Yeah, the science here is really applicable to your own pre-sleep routine. Because the brain actively replays, processes, and consolidates your most recent episodic memories, it may sound a little silly, but just trying to find that happy place could be something people can do. I actually try this myself before bed sometimes.
0: Oh, go on. What's your happy place?
1: Do we really want to know?
2: You don't want to know. You don't want to know.
0: Normally, the last thing I want is anyone's stories of what happened in their dreams. But actually, I will make exceptions this time around if listeners had a really good one under anesthetics. Please tell us the story. Also, would you eat lab-grown chocolate? You can email unexpected@bbc.co.uk or you can send us a WhatsApp message. The number is +44 330 678 3080. Still to come, what connects a chocolate cake, a hot dog, and Usain Bolt? Find out after this.
5: Hello, it's Sophie here with this week's Unexpected Elements quiz. And this week, we've been exploring science inspired by Roald Dahl Day. One of the author's earliest books was James and the Giant Peach, which tells the story of a fantastical peach that becomes so gigantic that the orphan James is able to live inside it. In real life, we may not be able to make a peach our home, but we can still enjoy them as a tasty snack. And if you've had a peach recently, you'll know that they are covered in fine hairs, or peach fuzz. But why are peaches fuzzy? Is it A, to stop flies from reaching the fruit, B, it evolved from thorns, or C, it attracts pollinators? Why are peaches covered in small hairs? Is it A, to stop flies from reaching the fruit, B, it evolved from thorns, or C, it attracts pollinators? Have a think and I'll be back soon with the answer.
0: You're listening to Unexpected Elements from the BBC World Service. This week, our science-based chat is taking its inspiration from the works of children's author Roald Dahl, thanks to Roald Dahl Day. Now, Bruce Bogtrotter is not, arguably, an important central character in Roald Dahl's story Matilda. However, he is the hero of many people's favourite part of the book. For those who've not read it, Bruce is a child caught stealing a piece of chocolate cake from the villainous headteacher Miss Trunchbull. As revenge, she pulls him onto stage in front of the whole school and forces him to eat every last crumb of a specially made enormous cake. She's imagining his humiliating failure and suffering, but Bruce discovers a hidden talent for stuffing his face. Obviously, we're here for the science behind Bruce's amazing abilities, and Professor James Smolliger from Tufts University School of Medicine is here to tell us about his groundbreaking study of a classic American competition, Nathan's famous hot dog eating contest. First of all, welcome to Unexpected Elements.
8: Thank you so much. I'm pleased to be here.
0: For listeners not aware of this annual bonanza of gluttony, can you describe Nathan's famous hot dog eating contest?
8: Sure. Nathan's famous Coney Island hot dog eating contest is an annual competition. And in this competition, contestants have, it's change of the years, either 10 minutes or 12 minutes to eat as many Nathan's famous hot dogs with bun as they can.
0: Tristan, bringing you in.
2: I guess this makes me wonder, like, does this activity actually require training, or can anyone who's like a healthy eater just step up and do it?
8: What happened over the years, it went from people that had a healthy appetite that said, hey, I could eat a lot of hot dogs, this sounds like fun, to more of a professionalized type of competition that people actually did train for. And so the big change in the eating competition was in the late 90s when Takiro Kobayashi from Japan first came to the competition. At that time, the record was 20 or 25 hot dogs, and he ate that many hot dogs, I think it was in the first 3 minutes of the contest, and then continued on to eat over 50. And so, yes, now today's top competitive eaters are those that specifically train for the event.
0: And how did you get involved in this? Why did you get interested in this topic?
8: At some point in the 1990s, my father and I watched a documentary all about competitive eating. And at some point, we also found the Coney Island Hot Dog Eating Contest. And so every year we would tune in. It's one of those things that just so fascinating, you can't take your eyes off of it. So how do I get involved in the research is one of my things that I love and I'm passionate about is track and field and track and field performance. That's my background. I'm a sports scientist. And in our track and field world, there's all types of research that's been done to determine what are the limits of human performance. People have done mathematical models using historic data to try to determine what is the fastest a human can run 100 meters. All right, if Usain Bolt has run 9.58 for the 100 meters, maybe somebody can run a 9.45 someday, but we could all agree that nobody's ever going to run 100 meters in 3 seconds. At some point, mathematically, it becomes impossible. And so I just got the idea popped in my head one day. I wonder if this applies for the hot dog eating contest. And so I decided, all right, let me look and just see, because I know there's historical data. And it just turned out that much like track and field and much like swimming, the historical data for the Nathan's Coney Island Hot Dog Eating Contest was very well documented. So I decided, all right, let me apply these same mathematical formulas, and it follows the same exact pattern that we see in track and field and swimming.
0: When you say historical data, do you mean like the final number of hot dogs that they ate, or are you going back to the videos and watching their performances?
8: It's mostly local newspapers, or I think even New York Times and some other New York City metro papers have reported those numbers, and they'll say the contestant's name. A lot of times they'll say the age, and pretty much in every account, they list what the time limit was. If it was 10 minutes or 12 minutes. And then I believe it was on Nathan's website, they also compiled all the results. And it was really interesting because I was able to cross-check what Nathan's reported and also to the contemporaneous accounts in the newspapers and just make sure everything added up. And then one other thing I did too was I actually emailed one of the vice presidents at Nathan's and inquired just to ensure, has the hot dog composition been the same over the years of the contest? And the answer I got was yes, that the Nathan's Famous Hot Dog has stayed exactly the same in composition for over 100 years. Basically, everything came together. I had contemporaneous records from multiple different sources.
0: You've got your data points. You've checked your variables. So what did you come up with?
8: You know, I ran this mathematical model, and it's something called generalized extreme value theory. And this is actually one of the models, mathematical models that I use for studying climate change. And essentially, we found that if you model the historical data that we have, it suggests that the most Nathan's Famous hot dogs with buns that a human being can eat in 10 minutes is 84. At the time, Joey Chestnut, I believe, had eaten 74 in 10 minutes. And so we're saying it is mathematically possible for somebody to eat 84.
0: Okay, so the model is predicting that there are records to be broken still.
8: There are records to be broken, but what the model doesn't say is we can't expect that necessarily in the next 5 years or 10 years.
0: Tristan, you had a question.
2: What is the actual limiting factor that, like, in the number of hot dogs you can eat?
8: From what we could gather, it seems like the limiting factor for the average person, the average untrained person, is probably going to be stomach capacity, how much one's stomach can stretch out and accommodate hot dogs. But if you take, I'll say, an athlete like Joey Chestnut or Miki Sudo, some of the top competitive eaters out there, it's unclear if it's stomach capacity, or by that point, it might be chewing capacity or maybe swallowing capacity, because maybe they've stretched out their stomach so much that they could fit in more dogs. They just can't eat them and swallow them quickly enough.
0: Is that what training involves, stretching your stomach?
8: Yes. One of the main things people do is try to stretch out their stomach. Now, how do they do that? One way some people do that is by trying to ingest a large volume of a liquid such as milk or potentially soup really quickly. So that's taking chewing out of the equation. We're just trying to expand that stomach. With somebody like Joey Chestnut, there's videos of him online chewing on a rubber ball, trying to maximize not only his mouth muscle strength, but probably his endurance too.
0: Can I just say this doesn't sound good for you?
8: I would agree. There have been deaths in eating contests. There's also one or two cases in the peer-reviewed literature of people having severe gastrointestinal distress that resulted in them going to the emergency department. And then the training itself, from what we've been able to triangulate from the peer-reviewed literature on this, in most sports, training is associated with some sort of short-term and long-term health benefit. If we're going to call hot dog eating a sport, from what we can gather, it seems like instead of improving our normal physiology, we're disrupting our normal physiology. And by stretching out our stomach, we are potentially reducing the number of normal biological signals that tell us when we're full, when to stop eating. So it probably is bad for our bodies.
0: So, James, what I'm hearing is that even though there is space, according to your model, for making a new world record, we should probably advise don't try this at home, kids. I'm going to stick to chocolate cake like Bruce Bogtrotter. Thank you very much, Professor James Smolliger, for enlightening us as to the horrors of competitive eating contests.
8: Thank you so much for the opportunity. I had a blast.
0: So we started off this week's episode with Roald Dahl Day. The stories by this creative but controversial author have inspired us to unwrap the science behind lab-grown chocolate. We've also found out how dreams can be engineered during surgery, and we just chomped our way through the supersized science of eating contests. Still to come, can you tell if a bee is enjoying its dinner just by the look on its face? And the sticky issues of conservation tagging. That's coming up after this.
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0: Coming up after the news, insects aren't known for their expressive faces. Has a new study broken new ground into bumblebees' likes and dislikes, or are their gestures just an attempt to lick up more sugar and brush off bitterness? And I get stuck into the archives to discover how glue is good for tracking animals, but bad for Mr. and Mrs. Twit. That's coming up on Unexpected Elements.
12: BBC News with Govinda Gill. Shares have been falling across Asia in response to a sharp rise in oil prices. Japan's Nikkei index dropped by more than 2%. Markets in China, South Korea and Hong Kong saw similar falls. Three people have been jailed in Hong Kong for organising a vigil to mark the Chinese government's deadly crackdown on protesters in Tiananmen Square in 1989. Their cases have been widely condemned by human rights groups. Commemorations are due to take place across the United States to mark a quarter of a century since the September the 11th attacks. Almost 3,000 people were killed by Al-Qaeda suicide pilots. Rescuers in the Philippines have begun boarding a ferry which caught fire on Wednesday night, killing at least five people. More than 80 others are still missing. The artificial intelligence company Anthropic says it's identified attempts to use its models for malicious activity that could support the development of biological and conventional weapons. It said it had detected hostile activity from Russia and China. Reports from Myanmar say the country's second biggest airport has been temporarily shut down following a drone attack by rebel forces. The French news agency says Mandalay International Airport has ceased operations for the next 2 days. An organisation monitoring Ukraine's indigenous Crimean Tatar population says their language is suffering immensely under Russian occupation. It says the number of schools teaching in Tatar has halved since Russia took control of the peninsula 12 years ago. Six Nigerian nationals wanted in the US for defrauding more than 100 women through online romance scams are being extradited from South Africa. They face charges of fraud and money laundering. BBC News.
0: This is Unexpected Elements from the BBC World Service, the science show inspired by the news, or a current event, which this week is the annual celebration of children's author Roald Dahl, with Roald Dahl Day on the 13th of September. Now we've reached the part of the programme where one of our panellists finds a story that's maybe gone under the radar of global news. Maybe it deserves a bit of a boost, a discussion at Unexpected Elements Towers. And as ever, if you can link it to this week's theme, I award totally pointless points. Sandy, you are up this time. What have you got for us?
1: So I found this interesting story on bumblebees, which I'm going to link to one of Roald Dahl's short stories called Royal Jelly. So hurrah, I get to claim some pointless points.
0: That was one of his books for adults, and it's a horror story, so don't read that, kids. Yes, very happy to give you the points, though. What are you going to tell us about bumblebees?
1: So this is a new bit of research that came out just in July in the Proceedings of the National Academy of Sciences Journal. And it was written by a joint team of researchers from Australia and China who discovered that bumblebees make facial expressions when they eat, which conveys whether they like something or they just really hate it. So now I found this research really interesting because facial expressions are something we often see in mammals, but it hasn't really been observed in insects before.
0: This is fascinating. What are these facial expressions like then? I'm with you. I thought that insects all had perfect poker faces.
1: Yeah, so did I. But the researchers actually put out this really cool video of the bumblebee's expressions online, and I encourage you to Google it in your free time because it's quite cute to see these bees making these expressions. But basically, the scientists conducted this experiment on 18 colonies of bumblebees. They presented the bees with droplets of different solutions to try. So there was one made of sugar, one of salt, plain water, and quinine, which is a bitter substance found in the bark of the cinchona tree that's used to treat malaria. So as the bees were sampling all these different solutions, the researchers recorded them in slow motion video. And what they saw was that when the bees tasted something good, like the sugar solution, the insects would keep flicking out their tongues or their glossa in this kind of lapping motion. And they kept doing this even after they finished drinking the solution. But when they tasted something they didn't like, so that was the bitter quinine solution and the salt solutions, you see the bees shaking their heads vigorously and they're wiping their mouths with their front legs.
0: Okay, I mean, how do we know this wasn't just a reflex?
1: Great question. So the researchers tested the colonies under a range of different circumstances. So for instance, when it was hot or when the bees were already full. And they did this because they wanted to see if the bees reacted differently to the same solution. And they found that with heat exposure, for example, when the bees drank salty solutions, their reactions changed from blah to yum. So it's a bit like someone offering you a salty electrolyte drink on a normal day. You might go, yuck, no thanks. But on a different day, say after you've exercised in the hot sun, that drink could be exactly what your body needed and it would taste fantastic. I know that's the case for me on a normal day versus a day when I play tennis in the sun for 2 hours, for example.
2: So what is the significance of this finding?
1: People have gotten excited about this research because it's the first to prove that insects display an emotion-like behavior, which until now we thought only existed in mammals. So the researchers who did this new study say their findings indicate that the insects do have some simple capacity to feel the world around them. So in other words, they're capable of having a point of view and an inner life of sorts.
0: Wow, that's quite a lot to build from an animal, you know, wiping its mouth or shaking its head.
1: Mm-hmm. Yeah, you're completely right in saying that. So from what I understand about the debate is that people are comfortable with saying that insects can sense the world around them. You know, they can process information, they can learn things, and they make decisions based on the things they perceive. But they're much less comfortable saying that insects can evaluate these things as pleasant or unpleasant. And this was something the researchers of the study were careful to steer clear of. They state that their work does show evidence that insects can like or dislike something, but it doesn't prove that they feel pleasure or displeasure the way we do. In fact, one of the researchers said that we don't yet understand what the bees truly experience, only that we can observe them displaying emotion-like behaviours.
0: I mean, what I'm taking from this is that if you fed a bee a gin and tonic, which contains quinine in the tonic water, they'd probably not enjoy it. Or they'd taste it as unpleasant. There we go, which is one step away from having an opinion on it, having an emotional response to the gin. So does this mean that the humble fruit fly is also going to show emotion-like behaviour? Is this like, are we opening a Pandora's box on insects? Because once I know that an animal can experience emotions, I'm probably less likely to want to be involved in killing it. And, you know, I do swat flies at the moment.
1: I think it's really hard to extrapolate from just one study, to be honest. I think a lot more research has to be done. So, yeah. What do you think, Tristan?
2: I mean, yeah, I'm probably not going to stop swatting fruit flies, quite honestly. You know, they're really... Yeah, I've asked them to leave politely. They don't leave. So there's not much more I can do about that. But it seems sort of straightforward to think that, like, living beings from, like, bees to trees have emotions. Like, they may not look like our emotions, but I think it's actually kind of weirder to believe that, like, the living world is made up of what are essentially organic robots. I think that's actually a really strange outlook on the world, actually.
0: Fair enough. Thank you, Sandy. Once again, points for linking to our theme, which is the day celebrating the works of children's author Roald Dahl. And Tristan, I've got to bring this up. I know you weren't keen on this as a starting point for this week's show because Roald Dahl had some unpleasant views, right?
2: Yeah, I think his views are quite heinous, actually. The rewrites of his books from the Willy Wonka stuff, he had originally had the Oompa Loompas as the pygmy tribe from deep, dark Africa, his anti-Semitic views. I think these are all horrendous things to think about. And I know we're not obviously celebrating that, but it is that conversation of separating art from artist and even having to go back over, apologize for comments and rewrite stuff, I think is worth thinking about, and we're thinking about who we want to honor and how we honor them.
0: It is interesting, the rewrites on Oompa Loompas that he did in response to criticism, and yet generally he did not respond to criticism. And in fact, there's a play, I haven't seen it, but it sounds fantastic. It's called Giant. Have you heard of this? It's been on in the UK and the US, winning all sorts of awards, and it deals with one day in the 1980s where a couple of Dahl's publishers, who are themselves Jewish, want him to apologise for a couple of anti-Semitic things that he said that they're worried would tarnish his legacy, and the discussion that happens.
2: No, I haven't seen that. But I mean, it made me look around a little bit. There was some really interesting research out of like Berlin that I saw. When you know an artist is a quote unquote bad person and you look at their art, your brain automatically and involuntarily flags a bad person made this kind of within a fraction of a second. It actually appears that it's like not a choice that people can make. You can't spontaneously separate neurologically the immediate sort of emotional experience of art from what you know about its creator. And I just started looking at this and thinking about it because I find it fascinating that your brain knows what's happening even if you don't want it to be the case.
0: That's really interesting. That chimes with something a friend of mine has said about a particular band where the lead singer has different views that he doesn't like. And he used to be a huge fan of this band and is now just finds it himself not really wanting to listen to their music anymore. One of the annoying things about finding out about the backstory of so many great artists is just how many of them were massive walking bunch of red flags. I'd love to bring our listeners into this if anyone has any insights in navigating separating the art from the artist. You can email the show on unexpected@bbc.co.uk, and our WhatsApp number is +44 330 678 3080. You can even send a postcard to Unexpected Elements, BBC World Service, Cardiff, CF10 4GA. That's what a lot of you do every single week. We get lovely messages, interesting stories, invitations to invest our money in online schemes, and we filter those out. But we do make space for the best of the correspondents in the show, so let's take a look at the inbox. Margaret from Vancouver Island in Canada has sent us an email about mercury, which was the subject of last week's show. Sandy, do you want to read this?
1: Sure. Margaret says, when I was in school, our teacher gave each row of students half a teaspoon of liquid mercury to feel, smell, and juggle from hand to hand. I would have been 14 years old. I remember being fascinated and loved the squiggle of the liquid as I moved it from hand to hand. Listening to your show, I understand that we were all up close and personal with a toxic substance. I am relieved to inform you that not one student, to the best of my knowledge, became sick or showed any ill effects in the years to come. Presumably, better informed teachers today no longer hand out liquid mercury to their students. However, I confess to having been totally spellbound with the opportunity, especially trying to break it into smaller parts in the palm of my hand.
0: It is kind of magical stuff. It is magical stuff. And when you talk to people above a certain age, I'd say this is before
1: health and safety.
0: Before health and safety, everyone seems in their chemistry class was allowed to have a little bit of mercury on the bench in front of them and then just flick balls of it around. So chemistry professor at University College London and dear friend of this show, Andrea Sella, talked about how everyone, when they talk about playing with mercury and sort of plunging their hands into it, has this guilty but enchanted smile on their face. It's clearly a very dangerous way, but an effective way of engaging kids with this bizarre metal. He said that when he was a kid at school in Nairobi, they just had a broom cupboard with like a big bucket of this stuff, and it was hot as well, so there were mercury vapors as well, which you definitely should not be breathing in, and they were all just like plunging their hands into this and putting their feet in it.
1: Like, mercury is the antidote to screen time, right? Get your kids off the screen, get them to play with mercury. Okay, no, we are not endorsing that, though, just to be very clear.
0: Yeah, in the old days, kids would go out and eat 80 hot dogs in 10 minutes and then drink mercury. It was fine.
2: Simpler times.
0: Yeah, simpler times. With higher rates of mortality. So what we're saying is, kids, don't put your hands in a bucket of mercury. Still to come on the show, how to glue an animal and the mystery outside the universe. That's coming up after this.
5: Hello again, it's Sophie here with the answer to this week's quiz. Earlier, I asked you why peaches are fuzzy. Is it A, to stop flies from reaching the fruit? B, the fuzz evolved from thorns? Or C, it attracts pollinators? The answer is A, it stops flies from reaching the fruit. One of the flies the fuzz is keeping away is the spotted wing Drosophila. The female flies have a long, sharp, tube-like organ called an ovipositor that they insert into ripe fruit flesh to lay their eggs within it. But in 2014, researchers found that peach fuzz is an obstacle for the fly's oviposition success. Basically, the flies gave up trying to lay their eggs in peaches that had a protective layer of fuzz. So next time you tuck into a peach, you can feel grateful that those tiny hairs have kept your fruit free of fly eggs. Well done if you got the answer right, and if not, better luck next time.
0: Each week, we love receiving your postcards, emails and messages, but we also get pleas to help with science questions when you just can't find an answer. And being a helpful team, we are here for you. It's time for Ask the Unexpected.

0: This week's question comes from Khalid in Uganda, who asks, if the universe is expanding, what's it expanding into? Great question. I sort of already know, Khalid, what physicists are going to say. This feels like one of those ones where they go, that's not a valid question. But that's not a valid answer. We try harder than that. So we went through our contacts book and we found someone to help out.
1: I am Adam Becker. I am a science journalist and author, and I have a PhD in astrophysics from the University of Michigan.
0: Great. Okay, Adam, what is the universe expanding into?
1: This is a classic question. The answer, I'm afraid, may not be particularly satisfying, but the answer is that it's not really expanding into anything. Because if you think about it, when you think about something expanding, like, say, a balloon, well, that's an object that's expanding into the space around it. But the universe isn't really like a balloon. The universe is all of that space and time that we live in. And so it's not expanding into anything. There's just more and more space coming into existence over time as the universe expands. So I realize that that's very difficult to visualize. But this is one of the challenges with advanced physics, is sometimes you have to deal with concepts that are very difficult to visualize. But it's true nonetheless. The universe is not expanding into anything. It's just expanding, and more space is coming into existence as it does so.
0: Boo! Physicists giving me answers that I can't comprehend. This is a really tricky concept to get your head around. So we did ask Adam if he had an analogy that might help.
1: Okay, actually, let's go back to the balloon. So the balloon is expanding into the space around it, right? But the balloon is made of rubber. The universe is made of space-time. It's made of space and time. So asking what space the universe is expanding into is kind of like asking what rubber is the balloon expanding into. The answer is the balloon is made of rubber and the rubber is stretching out. Similarly, the universe is made of space-time and the space-time is stretching out.
0: It's still really hard to grasp. I appreciate Adam giving us the analogy of the balloon. But I think that helps, right? That it's just the balloon stretching.
2: Sure, it makes sense. I don't necessarily understand it, but I think I get the vibe.
0: Vibe-based non-physicists here.
2: You just got to feel it. Just feel the universe expanding, man.
0: You just got to feel it, man. Any physicists listening who want to give us more analogies because they are annoyed by our vibe-based understanding of the universe and its expansion, please do email anything in to unexpected@bbc.co.uk, or you can send us a voice note. The number is +44 330 678 3080. Each week, I get the chance to link our theme to a story I'd like to tell with the help of the cavernous BBC archives. And given all of the stories Roald Dahl told over his life, I am spoilt for choice. But I am going to go with his book, The Twits, which is a nasty story of a nasty man and his repellent wife. And what always stayed with me was the way that this couple caught birds for their bird pies. Tristan, you won't have read this. Sandy, does this ring a bell?
3: Yes, it does. I do remember that.
0: Do you remember in The Twits how they caught their birds?
3: Oh, I don't. Was it slingshots? I think I'm wrong.
0: No. They used really, really strong glue. And at night, just before the birds went to roost, they'd paint the tree with super strong glue, and then the birds would land and then they couldn't get away, and he'd pick them off and he'd put them in a really unappetizing looking bird pie. And that stuck in my mind, pun intended, and that meant that I got stuck into the BBC archives looking for scientists who use glue for good. Let's talk tagging animals. Back in 1899, Hans Christian Mortensen put those little rings round the legs of birds, starlings, in order to track their migration from Denmark. And ever since then, scientists have used an ingenious array of tags, some better than others, to try and reveal secrets from the animals that they study. So how do you tag an animal that needs to stay moving around, it needs to stay streamlined? Well, how about glue? Hunting in the archives, I found this thrilling audio of my colleague Anand Jagatia in a boat with a bunch of scientists off the coast of Florida doing the first step of tagging a turtle, which is, of course, catching it.
4: Wow, that's fun!
0: That is the glorious sound of a scientist jumping into the water to grab a turtle for monitoring, a process that sounds a little bit like the turtle is being mugged, but apparently it is way less likely to cause harm to it than using nets. So that's why they do it.
5: So you guys are going to tag this one?
6: Yeah, we're going to put a satellite tag on this one.
7: Inside the device is a lot of very clever technology.
6: Yeah, it's about half the size of a cell phone, basically. Got a wire-like flexible antenna that sticks out, and of course that is what links to the satellite so they can get a location on the turtle.
5: How do you make sure it doesn't fall off the turtle, and how do you stick it onto the turtle in the first place?
6: The most important thing is that we make sure that the surface of the turtle's shell or carapace is cleaned and roughened up with some sandpaper. And when we put the transmitter down, it is attached using epoxy resin or polyester resin to keep the transmitter attached to the shell of the animal. So we want to get at least 6 months to a year out of these attachments.
7: A slightly rough surface makes for better adhesion. Rick then builds up several layers of a special resin in the middle of the shell, which provides a base. And once they're all dried, it's time to attach the tracker.
0: So there you go. That is them fitting the turtle for its tracker, and they put it back in the ocean. It goes merrily on its way, glued to a satellite transmitter. I should say that that's from a program called Why Do Animals Migrate, which is a crowd science episode that you can find on the BBC World Service or wherever you get your podcasts. So well done to the inventors of super smart glues, especially when you look at some of the old tags that restricted an animal's movement. And some of the old tags that needed to communicate with satellites back in the 60s when they first started doing this, really heavy things. I came across a couple of reports that the Royal Society have done on what are the limits of what kind of weights you can have according to the roles and the streamline that your species needs to have. So if it's a bird, you don't want to put something like a brick on its back because it's got to fly with that, right? And amazingly, like, glues allow you to put tiny, tiny, well-placed sensors on bits of an animal like a bumblebee that you can't tie things onto them particularly well. So they are incredibly helpful for tracking.
3: What happens when your animal is super hairy and you can't stick something on it?
0: I know that they put collars on certain animals because they're too hairy and they don't want the animal to lose their expensive tracker too quickly. There is this really cool way that they're testing with, again, this is a Royal Society report, which was, you know, if like hairy animals sometimes get a lot of biddy bids or burrs, sort of sticky seeds that just stick to them. There's this whole report on how to develop a trap that means that trackers and tags about the size of these tiny seed heads can hook on to the hairy animal. So you kind of biomimic, you borrow from nature to find a way of sort of velcroing your tag onto the hairiness of the animal. You know how no one can track eels particularly well? Like, there's this big mystery about where do they go? They go to the Sargasso Sea, but, you know, we've never seen them breeding. Why do they travel so far? One of the reasons this is a mystery is because if you put a tag on a very streamlined animal like an eel, it loses its streamline abilities and just gets picked off. So what researchers have had to do is catch these animals, anaesthetize them, do surgery on them to put the tag inside them, stitch them up, and then send them on their way, which is extreme.
3: It's very involved.
2: Couldn't you just feed a small tracker to an eel instead of doing surgery? I mean, if we could put it on a bumblebee, I feel like you can sneak it into a little cracker bit for him to eat.
0: If you make it eat it, it will come out before you want it to come out. It's not the loveliest thing to do to a fish, but I guess it's for the bigger trying to work out how to protect their migration patterns. I say trying to convince Tristan, just leave them alone.
2: Yeah, I mean, I get it. You know, that's cool. If you want to protect their migration areas, that's...
3: Not getting the vibe.
2: Just throwing stuff out there. Just throwing, you know, feed it to the eel. A little earring, something like that.
0: There we go. Fiction aside, what backable facts can we glean from this week's show? We've done a sniff test on the science behind lab-grown chocolate, found the dream engineers for surgery patients, swallowed the science of competitive eating, discovered that the normally poker-faced bee has a possible emotional tell, and got stuck in the archives to find out how good glue is for tagging. Is us out of time, and thank you so much to this week's panel in Helsinki, Finland. Thank you, Tristan Arto.
2: Oho, Obaha.
0: And in Singapore, thank you, Sandy Ong.
3: Thank you, Marty.
0: I'm Marnie Chesterton. The producer was Alice Lipscomb Southwell, with Sophie Ormiston and Debbie Kilbride. Do join us next week for more Unexpected Elements.

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2: Hello, I'm Celia.

0: next summit. And a new frontier for American football, the NFL, touches down in Australia.
1: Love the NFL, been going for years. We flew in from New Jersey.
2: Yeah, big day. Can't wait. I haven't wanted this time for a while.
0: All those stories coming up. Stay with us.
3: BBC News with Govinda Gill. Share prices have fallen across Asia amid continuing jitters about sharp rises in oil prices this week, linked to renewed tensions in the Gulf and increased threats to Saudi tankers in the Red Sea. Brent crude futures remain at prices not seen since May. More details from our business reporter, Ijoma Ndukwe.
4: There have been increased attacks on commercial shipping attempting to pass through the Strait of Hormuz. Now, this is a waterway which is critical for global trade. So before the war, around 20% of the world's oil and gas supplies passed through the strait. It's since slowed to just a trickle due to the conflict. And now we're seeing Iran-backed Houthi fighters have seized a strategic port, Mocha, on the Red Sea. And there are concerns that they could advance further and gain control over the Bab al-Mandeb Strait, which is on the opposite side of the Arabian Peninsula from the Strait of Hormuz, and it's another vital waterway for trade.
3: Commemorations will take place across the United States later on Friday to mark a quarter of a century since the September the 11th attacks. Almost 3,000 people were killed when al-Qaeda suicide pilots crashed hijacked planes into the World Trade Center in New York, the Pentagon, and a field in Pennsylvania. From New York, here's Neda Tofik.
5: In attendance will be J.D. Vance in place of President Donald Trump, all four living U.S. presidents, and New York's first Muslim mayor, Zohran Mamdani. But what is different about this year is that they have added a seventh moment of silence, and that's going to come after all of the names of the victims are read out, and that's because they want to honor the thousands of people who have died in the years following the attacks from 9/11-related illnesses.
3: Three people have been jailed in Hong Kong for organizing a vigil to mark the Chinese government's deadly crackdown on protesters in Tiananmen Square in 1989. Li Chuck-yan and Chow Hang-tung both received seven-year jail terms, while Albert Ho was given a five-year sentence after pleading guilty. Six Nigerian nationals wanted in the US for defrauding more than 100 women through online romance scams are being extradited from South Africa today. US prosecutors say they face charges of fraud and money laundering. Richard Kagoe reports.
6: The six suspects, all Nigerian, were arrested 5 years ago in South Africa during a major operation against the Black Axe criminal gang, which is notorious for internet scams. They've been held there ever since while extradition proceedings continued. South African police say more than $6 million was stolen from victims, including pensioners and business people. Investigators say the scammers built trust through fake relationships before stealing from their victims. They're being handed over to US officials from the FBI and the Secret Service in Cape Town.
3: World news from the BBC. The artificial intelligence company Anthropic says it has identified attempts to use its models for malicious activity that could support the development of biological and conventional weapons. The details in Anthropic's latest threat intelligence report, however, did not reveal which countries the threats came from. More from our technology editor, Zoe Kleinman.
7: Yesterday, we heard from one of Anthropic's former researchers who said he believed there was a 10% chance AI could kill us all. And today we find out how it might do that. Anthropic's published this 154-page threat report in which it lists the ways it says it's found people misusing its AI model Claude around the world. Perhaps the most terrifying is it claims one incident that could have been potentially been used to create a biological weapon. It was research into a virus called chikungunya, which is a very nasty mosquito-borne disease. Now, it could have been researching for a vaccine, but it could also have been researching for a bioweapon, it said. And what concerned it was that this had been carried out within a military institute.
3: Rescuers in the Philippines have begun boarding a ferry which caught fire on Wednesday night, killing at least five people. More than 80 others are still missing. Toxic fumes and heat from the fire had prevented access to the ferry, which was on its way from Manila to the island of Coron. Reports from Myanmar say the country's second biggest airport has been temporarily shut down following a drone attack by rebel forces. The French news agency says Mandalay International Airport has ceased operations for the next 2 days. It's not known if there was any damage or casualties. An organisation

0: Monitoring Ukraine's indigenous Crimean Tatar population says their language is suffering immensely under Russian occupation. The Crimean Tatar Resource Center says in the 12 years since Russia occupied Crimea, the number of schools teaching the language has halved. BBC News.
1: Hello, I'm Celia Hatton. This is the newsroom on the BBC World Service. Today, issues that affect us all: rising global oil prices and slowing global trade. Conflict in the Middle East is expanding, and with yesterday's reported capture of a key shipping hub in Yemen, the fate of a major shipping waterway, the Bab al-Mandeb Strait. Iran-backed Houthi rebels now appear to control the port of Mocha, increasing their chances of gaining control over the strait and, with that, the ability to shut it down. There are concerns the conflict will continue to affect businesses in every country. Well, let's learn more about this connection with our business reporter, Ijoma Ndokwe. Ijoma, first, tell us more about the latest events in Yemen and their effect on the oil markets.
2: Well, recent developments in Yemen go hand in hand with this conflict that we're seeing playing out between the US and Iran in the Gulf. So we've seen attacks intensify in recent days. So there have been increased attacks on commercial shipping attempting to pass through the Strait of Hormuz. And it's important to highlight that this waterway is critical for global trade. In fact, before the conflict started, 20% of the world's oil and gas passed through the strait. And it's since slowed to a trickle due to this conflict and the security concerns around passing through it. So this means that oil and gas from the Gulf region has been prevented from reaching global markets. And now we're seeing Houthi fighters in Yemen, who are backed by Iran, seizing the strategic port Mocha on the Red Sea. And it's kind of raised concerns that they could advance further and gain control of the Bab al-Mandeb Strait, which is on the opposite side of the Arabian Peninsula from the Strait of Hormuz and is another vital waterway for trade. Now, if the Houthis were to gain control of their second waterway, it would give them leverage over the US in their war, which means that we could see a further reduction in oil supplies, which would send prices surging once again. So another factor which hasn't helped is that, over recent days, we saw President Trump make these remarks about him not seeing the war end until after the midterm elections in November, which has kind of raised questions again about how much longer this conflict could be drawn out. And some analysts are saying that the markets actually are waking up to the reality that there's no end in sight to this conflict.
1: Ijoma, some who in our audience might be thinking, well, the conflict in the Middle East has been continuing on for some time. Why is this issue so significant? Why are we seeing this decrease in stock prices now?
2: Well, we saw the markets react because there was a US sell-off of shares. A lot of investors are looking ahead to the Federal Reserve, which is the US central bank, making a decision on interest rates, potentially raising interest rates because of the way oil prices are playing into the inflation and the cost of living. So we saw the price of oil on the international benchmark Brent crude climb to almost $110 a barrel at one point. It's currently hovering just below $108. But when it goes into that triple digit territory, it's a marker, it's a warning that we could start to see inflation go up even more.
1: Something we all have to keep an eye on. Thank you very much, Ndokwe. Well, the issues we've just discussed with Ijoma, the threat of high oil prices and worries about ongoing conflict, will be looming over a summit that's getting underway in India today. The Indian Prime Minister, Narendra Modi, is hosting a meeting of the BRICS countries, major emerging economies that originally included Brazil, Russia, India, China, and South Africa, though that list has grown to include others from Egypt to Indonesia. Let's go live to Arunadeh Mukherjee, who's watching the meetings for us in Delhi. Arunadeh, set the scene for us, if you can. What's happening in this sort of set of pre-meetings today before things really get underway tomorrow?
3: That's right. So the main meetings of BRICS is going to be through the weekend on Saturday and Sunday, culminating sometime around Sunday afternoon or early evening India time. But today we're seeing several important bilateral meetings that Prime Minister Narendra Modi of India, who also has the chairmanship of BRICS, he will be conducting those meetings. And two of those meetings are going to be very, very significant. One meeting with Russian President Vladimir Putin, which should commence in the next few hours, and another one later in the evening with Iran's Masoud Pezeshkian. And I think that's where a lot of the focus, especially of the West, will be, which has always been fairly skeptical, and by the West I mean in this case the US has been skeptical of the BRICS countries, whether India can leverage its position in the current ongoing conflicts or not.
1: I mean, that's really the big question, isn't it, Arunade? A lot of diverse actors coming together today and then also over the weekend. Can Narendra Modi find any unity within this group?
3: It's going to be a very, very difficult tightrope walk for Prime Minister Narendra Modi, all the while trying to balance his equations with President Donald Trump, whose relationship with India has been unpredictable, while also ensuring that its decades-old proximity with countries like Russia remain as well. India is still one of the biggest beneficiaries of discounted Russian oil, something that has repeatedly not gone down very well with President Trump. So they would be hoping for some sort of unity, but I think that's where the focus is going to be. Because just look at the atmosphere within which this is happening. You've got BRICS nations meeting, but you've got countries with diverging viewpoints. You've got Iran on one side, you've got UAE on the other side. Whether they'll be able to sit together and come up with a joint statement, just imagine that. You've got two countries like Russia and Iran, both engaged in active conflict, one with Ukraine, one with the United States and Israel. So you've got a lot of that happening. And whether Prime Minister Narendra Modi, who's always tried to pitch India as this leader of the global south, trying to communicate the aspirations of the global south, of emerging economies, whether they will actually, it will be able to figure something out, which is via media. You had a Shanghai Cooperation Organization summit earlier this month in which the countries managed to come together and have some sort of a joint statement, but in that UAE was not present. So this one becomes all the more challenging, and whether they can come up with something unified is going to be very difficult, because this is happening at a time when countries are reeling under tariffs, they're reeling under the choked Strait of Hormuz, and a lot of the countries, especially countries like India and China, are the biggest countries who stand to lose when it comes to an ongoing conflict.
1: And then just briefly, Arunade, I'm sure one meeting that's getting a lot of attention where you are is the meeting between Mr. Modi and China's leader, Xi Jinping, that's set for the weekend. Does it signal warming ties between China and India?
3: Well, yes and no. That meeting has now been slated for tomorrow evening. That's been confirmed. We've received a communication from the Ministry of External Affairs. This will be President Xi's first visit to India in the last 7 years. A lot has happened. Relations have not been at its best. But yes, over the last few months, we've seen some thawing of that. But there are still several trade restrictions which both countries would like to sit together and see if they can make any kind of headway. Because bilateral trade between both countries is at a record $150 billion.
1: Arunade, thank you. Arunade Mukherjee. Well, let's stay in India. The Cockroach Janta Party started as an online satirical movement after an official described unemployed young people as cockroaches. But millions supported it as it tapped into the anger of Gen Z protesters who eventually forced the resignation of the education minister. Now, the Cockroach Janta Party is on the march again, demanding more be done to improve the poor state of government schools. But in a country facing a crisis of youth unemployment, what difference can this campaign make? Yogita Lamaye begins her report in the western state of Maharashtra.
4: The main face and the founder of this movement, Abhijit Dipke, who was a student himself studying overseas in the US, I can see him. He's going from one classroom to another, checking the condition. And I'm now going to speak to Abhijit to ask him what they are hoping to accomplish through this new campaign.
5: What I'm hoping to accomplish is that the students or the kids who are living in the rural India, they should at least give a dignified life, because they have been neglected for last 7-8 decades, and they too deserve an equal shot at life and equal shot at opportunities.
4: So what they've discovered at the school is that there is no toilet for female students, that the food they are giving in school lunches, some of that is being made from expired products. And I can see now that Abhijit is sitting surrounded by villagers from the area. He's asked for the number of the official in charge of the school. He's called them and he's asking them questions about why these basic facilities are not available here. So the scene is almost like this is a public court demanding accountability from the government. So the government is on trial here.
5: Aim of the Kokro Janata Party is to change the political discourse of the country, because since last 10-12 years we have been seeing that the political discourse has been around communal politics, Hindu-Muslim politics, and we want to bring it to education and employment.
4: Discontentment and anger has been simmering for a very long time in India about these issues. But what the Kokro Janata Party has managed to do is that it's given them a vent. It's brought them to a forefront in a way that we haven't seen in India in a very long time. So to get a sense of how acute this crisis of unemployment is, we've come away from Aurangabad to the national capital, Delhi. We've come specifically to an area where there are numerous coaching institutes for students who want to join government services. In the last exam that happened, 1 million students applied. Just around 1,000 of them actually got through. Hi, my name is Yogita. What's your name?
6: Devesh Shukla. I would say there are two core problems. One is income levels not rising in India. So there is a stagnation of income. And the second is unavailability of jobs for the Gen Z.
7: My name is Ahana Singh. It's very depressing, honestly. I always tell this to people that the only people who are staying in India are not out of choice. They have to stay in India because they don't have a choice to go out.
4: So it's evident that it's a really complicated picture here in India, because what those voices are saying, it doesn't really tally with the more than 7% growth rate that India's recently seen, making it one of the fastest growing major economies in the world. And I think the question a lot of people are asking is, will the protests have an electoral impact in this country? It's a question I put to the founder of the Kokro Janata Party, Abhijit Dibke.
5: I do believe that. Say, we have been seeing across India, all political parties have started to catering to the youth. They're trying to have a dialogue with them.
4: Weeks on from the euphoria of their win, the Kokro Janata Party is now confronted with the difficult mandate of proving it wasn't just a flash in the pan and that it is here to stay.
1: To Hong Kong now, where a top court has sentenced activists who organized annual vigils marking China's 1989 Tiananmen massacre to between 5 and 7 years in prison. China's suppression of pro-democracy protests in Hong Kong has been condemned by human rights groups. Our Hong Kong reporter Martin Yip told Janet Jalil more about the trio.
8: These three activists were all top leaders of the Hong Kong Alliance, who organized the annual candlelight vigil at Hong Kong's Victoria Park until 2020 to mark the 1989 Tiananmen Square pro-democracy movement's crackdown every year. They are Lee Chuck Yan, 69, who's a veteran trade unionist, Albert Ho, 74, a veteran solicitor, and both of them were former pro-democracy legislators in Hong Kong as well. And then there comes Chow Hang Tong, 41, a barrister herself, one of the youngest executives in the alliance until it was shut down in such manner through the arrest by the National Security Police in Hong Kong. So now the Hong Kong High Court has given 7 years and 3 months to Chow Hang Tong of imprisonment. Lee Chuck Yan gets 7 years, Albert Ho gets 5 years and 2 months, and the Hong Kong Alliance itself being dissolved already is still being fined for $1.5 million.
9: And this conviction is under China's sweeping national security law. What message is China trying to send here?
8: The simple message is, of course, everything in this city has to be done with view of China's interests at the center of it. You must always protect the national interests of China, which in China's norm also means defending first and foremost the interests of the Communist Party of China. And since the introduction of this piece of law, what would have been known as the pro-democracy movement has died down significantly. There's almost non-existent.
9: What impact has all this had on people in Hong Kong? Because a few years ago they were able to go out, protest freely, say what they like, but now they have to follow these very strict rules imposed by China.
8: you see virtually nothing. Like in the past, you would have major rallies that blocks traffic for hours. These have long gone, but the pro-Beijing camp would obviously disagree. They do go and protest outside places like the U.S. consulates or British consulates from time to time, opposing comments made by Western diplomats that are deemed insulting to the communist administration in Beijing. So from the pro-government's point of view, the pro-institution's point of view, they still have all the freedoms that are protected by the Chinese constitution and the Hong Kong so-called mini-constitution, but not if you are buying the so-called Western-style explanation and definition of democracy.
1: Martin Yip in Hong Kong. Donald Trump has doubled down on his promise to pay every adult American citizen $5,000 if his party sweeps the midterm elections in November. Critics have pointed out that offering payments to influence voting is illegal under U.S. federal law. They've also questioned how his government could afford it. But speaking at the closing of the Republican midterm convention in Dallas, Texas, Mr. Trump said it was possible because the U.S. is taking in trillions of dollars and has never done better, as he says. Our North America editor, Sarah Smith, was watching on.
10: It was Donald Trump's own idea to have this extraordinary Republican convention, just like it's his idea to make the midterms campaign all about him. And look, he definitely enthused these supporters here and excited MAGA fans across the country. But the crucial question is, will he have won over any of the voters who are so frustrated about the high cost of living and the war with Iran that's driving prices up further? There was a very extravagant promise to try and get their attention, with Donald Trump saying he will pay $5,000 to every American citizen if Republicans win in November's election. Quite a few people might be rather skeptical, though, about whether they would ever actually see a check. Donald Trump has made promises like this before, and he's never actually paid out. It was really noticeable tonight what an enthusiastic response the crowd gave Vice President J.D. Vance when he made his speech. They were shouting JD48, indicating they want him to be the one to take over from Donald Trump in 2 years' time. That's got to give him a significant advantage over his closest rival, the Secretary of State, Marco Rubio. He's in Peru right now, not here in Texas with the party faithful. But this event was designed to keep the spotlight on one man, and that's Donald Trump, because he thinks he's the one that can drive voters to the polls in November, and by making himself the face of the Republican campaign, that means he's going to have to own it if Republicans are defeated in November. And right now, that's what polls suggest is likely to happen.
1: Sarah Smith in Texas. Well, a new frontier has just opened up for American football. The NFL has played regular season games in 7 international countries. Now it's held its first ever game in Australia. The city of Melbourne hosted the NFL match, with the San Francisco 49ers taking on the Los Angeles Rams. More than 100,000 fans packed into the Melbourne cricket ground to witness the game. These fans couldn't wait for the NFL to touch down in Australia.
11: Love the NFL, been going for years. It's actually our 4th Rams game, so first one at home, but have been to a few in LA and the US. Fantastic.
12: We've been Niner fans for like a long, long time, so we flew in from New Jersey.
13: Yeah, big day. Can't wait. Haven't wanted this time for a while.
1: Well, the Melbourne Crick radio presenter Charlie Pickering was there to watch the game.
14: What definitely happened here and what we definitely saw today was that there are a lot of NFL fans here in Australia, and they came out in force. It was funny, like getting on the train to come into the ground today, heading in, you started to spot more and more people who were wearing their team jerseys of all different teams. And the names on the back, the players on the back, suggest these have been fans for a long time. And this is probably the first time they've all been in one spot like this before. It was like, I don't know, like a massive family reunion of people who didn't know that there were other people like them out there that actually were so serious about their football. So I will say that there are a lot of fans here in Australia. We love sport and there are a lot of NFL fans, but this was probably the first time that they could all come together, see a game, obviously, for the first time in Australia, and really feel like they had a community. And I think the NFL, American football, is something different again. It's so uniquely American. There's literally only 32 teams in the entire world that play at the highest level. And it is such a spectacle. It's safe to say that Football got a foothold today. I think that's absolutely true. Maybe it's not everyone's cup of tea, but it is building an audience, definitely.
1: And the game's result, the San Francisco 49ers beat the Los Angeles Rams 27-7. And last, a new species of butterfly discovered in the forests of southern Tanzania 20 years ago has been officially named after the scientist who found it. The butterfly, Charaxis matuiae, was one of many samples taken by Dr. Devolent Matui during an expedition to the forests of the Khahansi Gorge, but the only one that there was no record of. It has black wings with touches of cream. It's extremely rare. Well, Devolent Matui has been speaking to Ann Soy.
15: When I went to Khahansi, I was sent there to work for another project. But now I had more spare time to look around. Being in the nature, you see the beautiful forest and those butterflies flying there. So I said, oh, why not? I should start collecting some butterflies. So, yeah, when I was just collecting butterflies, I collected over 200 species. But this one now, I couldn't put a name on it. So I thought for help from experts in Nairobi Butterfly Research Institute. So they came down and said, no, okay, this one we cannot put a name on it, but also we want to go through all your your collection. So when they couldn't put a name on it, then they had to say, okay, can we take it to what? With us, because we have more collection in Nairobi. So I said, okay, for me, what I want is just to know what it is. So they went there, they found, they said, oh, we don't have it. So they have all these series of questions, go in that area, search for this plant, the food plants, because they suspected the butterfly was a sister species to other species found in Zambia and Malawi. Because, they knew in those areas what plants they feed, this species, which was similar to them, what they feed on. So after I told them, yes, the plant is there, so they came down searching for the species, because I had only one specimen. For scientists, you cannot describe a species with only one specimen. You need more. So I had to raise from caterpillars and eggs.
16: It's rare, and it's found in that particular habitat. How vulnerable is it? Does it need protection?
15: Protection of that forest may ensure that there is no wildfire, because once that plant is caught into fire, it just goes. Mm. It doesn't resprout like other plants. And so as long as you have the water flow in that river, it's a riverine plant, and also keeping away the wildfires, then it's safe. You have plenty of food it can feed on, then it will be safe. But otherwise, it will go. For butterflies, if no food plants, because these they feed on plants, the caterpillars, if no food plants, then they move to other areas or they will completely go extinct if the plant is not found anywhere. And if there is no adjacent forest with similar plants where they can move to, then they go.
1: Dr. Devolent Matui speaking about the butterfly that's been named after her. You've been listening to The Newsroom with me, Celia Hatton. Before we go, a reminder of the main news. Asian stock markets have closed down over renewed concerns about stability in the Middle East and the price of oil. The U.S. is preparing to mark the 25th anniversary of the 9/11 terror attacks, in which nearly 3,000 people were killed. And six Nigerians wanted in the U.S. for a huge romance scam are being extradited from South Africa. More information on all those stories available on the BBC News website. Thanks for listening. Thanks for joining us.
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19: Cheese. is ice wine and golf carts, the latest eclectic mix of products to be caught up in the escalating tariff row between two trading neighbours. So on Business Daily next, we've assembled a panel either side of the US-Canada border to break down the impact on consumers and businesses. And we'll talk foldy phones and the return of one of business's great deceivers, Elizabeth Holmes. So join us after the news.
20: BBC News with Chris Aldridge. Share prices have fallen across Asia amid continuing jitters about sharp rises in oil prices linked to renewed tensions in the Gulf and increased threats to Saudi tankers in the Red Sea. Japan's Nikkei index closed nearly 2% down. Markets in China, South Korea and Hong Kong also lost value. Three people have been jailed in Hong Kong for organising a vigil to mark the Chinese government's deadly crackdown on protesters in Tiananmen Square in 1989. The cases have been widely condemned by human rights groups. Rescuers in the Philippines have begun boarding a ferry which caught fire on Wednesday night, killing at least five people. More than 80 others are still missing. Toxic fumes and heat had prevented access to the ferry. Commemorations are due to take place across the United States to mark a quarter of a century since the September the 11th attacks. Almost 3,000 people were killed by Al-Qaeda suicide pilots. The artificial intelligence company Anthropic says it has identified attempts to use its models for malicious activity that could support the development of biological and conventional weapons. It said it had detected hostile activity from Russia and China. Reports from Myanmar say the country's second biggest airport has been temporarily shut down following a drone attack by rebel forces. The French news agency says Mandalay International Airport has ceased operations for the next 2 days. An organisation monitoring Ukraine's indigenous Crimean Tatar population says their language is suffering immensely under Russian occupation. It says the number of schools teaching in Tatar has halved since Russia took control of the peninsula 12 years ago. And six Nigerian nationals wanted in the US for defrauding more than 100 women through online romance scams are being extradited from South Africa. BBC News.
19: And welcome back to Business Daily from the BBC World Service, where today we are taking stock of a business week awash with social media videos, fake fights with ice hockey sticks and marching Canada geese with Donald Trump haircuts. A row which has ranged from serious concerns for businesses both sides of that border in North America to high farce around the naming of bodies of water. So today we've tried to take advantage of that, but rather than argue about the name of lakes, we're going to try and make sense of the potential impact of that escalating US-Canada trade row with our guests north and south of what still at the time of recording is Lake Ontario. And Andy Euler is back with us. Andy is a freelance business and energy journalist joining us from Austin, Texas, and north of the border, columnist for Canada's CBC News. Takara Small is joining us from Toronto. Who had the best social media game this week then out of the two countries, Takara, before we get to the, well, that probably is the most serious bit, isn't it?
21: Yes. I mean, Canada, I think, takes the win here. There may be some disagreement on this call, but I think Canada has really pulled out ahead.
19: Andy, it got kind of weird on the US side.
22: Well, yeah, I mean, you know, AI slop aside or part of it, right? Everything gets kind of weird with the Trump administration when they have a whole bunch of people putting a whole bunch of things into cartoons and things like that. So, yeah, you never know.
19: Yeah, from the cartoons to the serious impact on what it does for business. We're going to get into all of that today. So this is Taking Stock from the BBC World Service. Yeah, not just the memes and the AI slop, as Andy put it, going around this week, but also cheese, ice wine, golf carts and forklift trucks. The latest eclectic mix of products to be caught up in this escalating tariff row. The US said it plans to ban the sale this week of all Canadian dairy and other imports, including motorcycles and most alcoholic beverages. It comes after Ottawa a little bit earlier on in the week imposed $20 billion of retaliatory tariffs on US goods. This is how the Canadian Prime Minister Mark Carney summed up why they were making that move.
23: The cumulative U.S. demands revealed that they wanted us to become even more reliant on them. In too many areas, they wanted dependency, not a true economic partnership. In the spring of last year, I warned that America is trying to break us so they can own us. And I promise that that will never, ever happen.
19: And the impact on business has been pretty immediate too. Now in their second year of that tariff warfare, and after what had been a bumper Football World Cup between the countries, at her Toronto pub, owner Katie Bradley said the impact of a prolonged trade war was still being felt.
0: We're in that sort of uncertainty right now. We don't know how it's going to impact the restaurant industry right now, but food costs are constantly getting higher. Labor costs have to rise to reflect that. I mean, alcohol used to be the way any restaurant would make their money and their buck. And even that, we see the cost of these goods getting higher and our margins getting smaller. And soon it's just going to be unsustainable. Restaurants are going to have to change and adapt and be a lot less interesting. And, you know, the culture of dining out is dying a little.
19: The Old York Tavern, Takara, in Toronto. I understand that is a haunt of yours, right?
21: It is. It's a place I'm quite familiar with. I used to frequent it when I was a student. And I find it really interesting that she used the word interesting, because we have definitely seen smaller businesses suffer under what's happening under these tariffs. We've
19: already
21: seen a lot of... Already. I mean, a lot of the impact isn't just related to this conversation, this ongoing relationship right now. This goes back to the first administration, and obviously COVID didn't help. So people are really feeling the pain. And I will say, it takes a lot to get Canadians riled up. It takes a lot to make Canadians angry. And I am seeing across the country people who are creating petitions to kick out, you know, U.S. representatives in the country. We are seeing Canadians who are pledging not to buy anything from America, who are saying they will not visit America. This relationship with our closest trading partner is something I have never seen or reported on throughout my career.
19: Andy, what's been the view in the U.S.?
2: The tensions, not only for businesses, but also just for casual travel, because I know so many Americans sort of treat the border, same here in Texas with the Mexico border, you know, as sort of just show your passport, get through, get on your way. That's not the conditions right now at the border, certainly with Canada. And I think it sort of plays out in businesses, right? It's people are upset. There's a lot of nationalism sort of spouting up. I keep reading about, you know, the same thing happening in Canada that's happening here in the United States. You know, why do we need their products? Sort of secure the border, things like that. We've never really talked about that here in the U.S. about Canada, but we're hearing it absolutely right now.
19: And how is that manifesting itself then? Perhaps Takara first, because last year, these two countries, your two countries, did $900 billion in trade with each other. So it's clearly really important to businesses on both sides of the border too.
21: It is. And, you know, Canada and the U.S. have a long-standing relationship. I do wonder what this will mean, you know, in any administration, just for the future of both countries. You know,
19: we played that little clip from what he's calling a sort of YouTube set of addresses, isn't it, that Prime Minister Carney's doing. And he does go on to say, no, this is going to hurt Canada economically.
21: It is. And I think the hurt is going to be spread amongst many industries. The tariffs hit everything from hockey sticks, which is very Canadian, to clothing, but things that are, I like to call the in-between space, which is, you know, pumps, fans, compressors, you know, those are things that we need that you may not buy yourself, but businesses rely on others to help with construction and infrastructure. So it's going to be felt, but I don't know if there's another option if some of the items raised in these negotiations are really the only thing that the Trump administration feels that they want to move forward with.
2: One thing that I was thinking about a bunch is I work for on the energy industry a lot, and oil and gas has been sort of notoriously sort of exempted. There's a 10% tariff here in the United States for Canadian oil, but there's tons of Canadian oil that comes specifically to Texas and gets processed here just because of our refining capacity. It's heavy crude that we get from Canada. But there are also tariffs on things like steel. So if you're building anything, and if you're building anything in that refining space, you're going to be feeling it. And so it's not just that raw product that you're importing in. It's also sort of the things that are happening and all of the things that go into it, all those inputs.
21: Yep, it is. And I think people may not understand why the cost of a certain product or good goes up or is inflated so unexpectedly, but it's because it starts to add up. It's the in-between items that you don't necessarily see on your receipt.
19: Yeah, and we talked about the paying guys potentially in Canada, but also, Andy, this comes at a time where the president is under massive pressure about
3: the cost of living at home, right?
22: That's exactly right. And we have midterms in November, just a couple of months away. You know, you see polls about two-thirds of Americans saying it's too expensive to live here. They're worried about cost of living. The president was in Dallas just up the road from me last night. He has an interesting sort of take on this. He thinks they're talking points and that it's fake. But you can't really tell that to voters, right? If they're going to the grocery store, or they're going to the gas station and filling up their cars, they know what those prices look like. They know what they feel like.
3: Yeah, and in the same breath and on the same night, the president also went on to say this.
5: If the Republicans win the House of Representatives and the United States Senate, both of them, because of our tremendous strength and success economically, I will issue a dividend to every adult citizen in the United States of America for $5,000.
3: Park the legalities, Andy, and what that means in U.S. electoral law. It does seem an acknowledgement, doesn't it, that ordinary households are struggling at the moment.
22: It sort of does, but I think he's floated this idea out. Elon Musk did the same thing when he was talking to sort of galvanize voters to get out during the last presidential campaign. But at the same time, you're exactly right. The sort of legality of whether or not he can actually do that. A lot of reporters are trying to figure out how that would work. And also, that's $1 trillion, right? If you're trying to give $5,000 to every citizen, that is a ton of money. And if you have a war still happening in Iran, if you have tariffs that are impacting what people are spending, sure, you're going to send them a bunch of money, but it's going to kind of cancel out, especially if you're increasing that that deficit that we're all worried about.
3: Yeah, and quickly, Takara, too, you're going to cancel it out with, you know, you guys have both talked about oil already, $102 a barrel. Up Brent crude, the kind of benchmark, how big a squeeze is the impact of the war in Iran in addition to what's going on with tariffs, having on ordinary Canadian households and businesses too?
21: Yes, it's definitely having an impact as well. I mean, Canada is quite a large country. We ship products from coast to coast. We rely on the ability to do that in a, you know, an affordable manner. And so we're seeing that added on to the cost of things as well. I mean, you know, you're starting to see some governments try to transition and put more focus on, you know, alternative energy. But as we all know, that takes time. And that's not something you can just flick a switch on, no pun intended. So, you know, that is just adding as well to some of the heavy burden that the average person is feeling.
3: Both sides seem to be obsessed with the idea of winning. Who's going to be the winner, would you two say?
21: Ooh, I don't know if the term win
22: is there
21: is
22: a winner?
21: I would choose.
3: Right. Yeah. So that there's only losers, you think, Andy?
22: Yeah.
21: I feel like everyone's suffering.
22: It seems like the sort of, I mean, there's so much flexing, right? And that's the sort of Trump playbook. But it's interesting to see Carney doing a little bit of the same thing, where we're not going to back down. We're going to make, you know, the best deal for Canadians. At the same time, you know, regular consumers are the ones who are losing.
3: Yeah, we do seem to be in an era of macho man politics, don't we? What that means for our economics. Well, we're watching it play out in real time, aren't we? You are listening to Taking Stock from Business Daily on the BBC World Service, where our panel today are Andy Euler, joining us from Austin, Texas, freelance business and energy journalist, and from Canada, we're joined by a columnist for CBC News, Takara Small, in Toronto there. Okay, time of the week where we get our guests to pick their business heroes and villains of the week. And Andy, you've gone for an absolute doozy here. I cannot tell you how obsessed we've been in the office with some of the pictures from this documentary.
6: Why would I deceive you? There's no reason for me to do that.
7: Okay. All right. Okay, good shot.
3: Okay, so that is some of the atmosphere from it, and the sort of stare that she's giving the comedian, Elizabeth Holmes. This is the founder of Theranos. Andy is amazing. As Josh has just said, our producer today, she just doesn't blink.
22: Yeah, and it's so interesting because the comedian, the sort of person who she's talking to, that's his go-to thing, is just to make things very awkward.
3: Well, it's amazing, Takara, too, because it's not the first time people have looked at the Theranos scandal and Elizabeth Holmes herself, or ostensibly to massively simplify for people who don't know the story, right? It was a giant fraud. They claimed they had like a sort of blood testing thing that could find lots of rare diseases very quickly. And it turned out through the Wall Street Journal's excellent reporting that in 2015, that was false. And Elizabeth Holmes is currently, I mean, what's amazing about this documentary too, right? She is currently in prison in Texas for 11 years for defrauding her investors over this. And this is in the days, literally the days before she goes to prison with her and her partner.
21: I cannot understand how, why there's so many questions. I mean, just from a PR perspective, I can't understand how that would help her in any case. But I guess every person who goes to see this documentary benefits in some way.
3: And Andy, extraordinarily, given she's your villain, of the Business Week, she's talking in that documentary too, one of the clips that's in there, about a comeback, Theranos Part 2. It doesn't seem like there was much to Part 1 to come back to, but...
22: You're exactly right. No, it's so funny because I was talking to my wife about that too. I was like, is she trying to be a hero? Am I presenting a villain that's
21: gumption.
22: Trying to turn into a hero eventually, I guess? I don't know.
3: American gumption there. Well, there's our villain. And look out for, as Andy says, it'll be in a cinema near you, that film in October around the world. Takara, you've gone for a hero this week.
21: I'm going to stick with a Canadian theme here, and I'm going to pick a woman named Aurora James. Now, people may not know her name, but her designs are on celebrities like Zendaya and Beyonce, and she's at the Met Gala all the time. And she actually has developed an initiative called 15% Pledge that gives small businesses, entrepreneurs space on the retail shelves of the biggest companies in the world. And I think as we're talking about tariffs and the challenging times we're in, the fact that this organization has shifted $14 billion to Black entrepreneurs and BIPOC small businesses is maybe like a ray of sunshine, and like something optimistic and positive in these kind of bleak times. And if I may say so, again, as a Canadian, I feel like there are so many amazing Canadians who are doing great things, and people assume they're American because of our accent. You know how many people hear me and think, oh, where in the U.S. are you from? And my friend, I'm from Toronto. I'm from Canada.
3: If only we all spoke the same language, hey? I took out from the tariffs earlier the word aluminium because I didn't want to spark a fight on this program already as well. So.
21: Confuse the guests.
3: We've talked about getting... new products, I guess, in front of people there and new eyeballs on them, I suppose, as well. There's a company that's been very good at that over the years. Been a minute, though, I guess, before it's come up with something new and innovative. It thinks it's hit on it. This is Apple.
4: This is an iPhone. It's not the first iPhone to have your favorite apps or the first to fit comfortably in your hand. It is the first iPhone to do this.
3: And that this is fold in half, Andy. For the princely sum of $2,000, though.
22: Look, I am, I'm using a MacBook. We're talking to you on my iPhone, so I'm all in on Apple products, but I don't really care if it folds. I guess the idea is you can sort of have more space, turn this into a phone when you want it to be, more of a tablet when it isn't. And so I don't know, especially for $2,000. Well, I don't know if I can talk myself into it.
3: Takara, a bigger screen for watching stuff for 2K?
21: Yeah, I think the price point is perhaps a little out of reach for many consumers. But I think what it says more is that Apple is looking at some of their competitors and perhaps, you know, buyers in other markets. So, you know, Android, they've had, you know, other companies, Huawei, they've had foldable phones for quite a while.
3: Yeah.
21: So now we're seeing Apple follow the trend, following what other companies are doing. And I think that says a lot more than anything else.
3: And it's funny how these things come round again, right? Because I reckon we're not miles apart, the three of us, in an age spread. I remember having all those kind of snap phones. They were like the thing to have at school, weren't they? I had a Motorola one here. The Razor,
22: No, it really is. I think, Takara, to your point, too, sort of the idea of where are we losing market share? Where are we needing to compete? Apple trying to figure that out. They've been doing that, you know, in their last announcements, for sure, trying to figure out sort of where they can squeeze the market where they're not already. And so this has got to be sort of one of those things.
21: It's part of that. They've offered, you know, products also at a lower price point than they would normally offer. I think they're starting to recognize, hey, you know, the market is changing. It's shifting. We have to move with it as well.
3: Whether that move will be, as you guys say, between $2,000 and $3,000 for a foldy phone that you can watch watch your sport on in bigger screens or not. It's a bold first move, certainly, from John Ternus, the new boss there at Apple, and we shall see how it does compete against those other products as well. Big thanks to Andy and Takara, though, for being with us this week, and of course to all of you for listening to Business Daily.

0: BBC World Service. And now history told by the people who were there. It's Witness History with me, Rowan Bridge. I'm taking you back 25 years to an event where anyone who remembers it can tell you where they were. 9/11. A terrorist attack so devastating it's become known by the date it happened. This is the story of a group of people trapped inside the North Tower of the World Trade Center during the attacks, and of how they survived when the tower collapsed around them.
1: It's Tuesday, September 11th. I'm Lee Harris. Here's what's happening. It's primary day, and the polls are open in New York City.
0: Voters September the 11th, 2001, started like any other day for listeners to New York's radio station 1010 Winds. But nothing would ever be the same again. 8:46 in the morning. Boeing 767 has just been deliberately flown into the North Tower of the World Trade Center. Firefighter Jay Jonas and his colleagues raced to the scene. As others fled, Jay ran into the tower lobby to be briefed on his role.
2: There was a line of fire officers waiting to speak to the chief in charge, who was Pete Hayden. And just around that time, we saw a large black shadow on the ground, and we heard a loud noise outside. All of a sudden, a man came running in from the outside and yelled out that a second plane has just hit the South Tower. So at that point, whatever thoughts we had that this might have been a horrible accident were gone. We were under attack.
0: Jay was briefed on his team's role and went to speak to them.
2: Here's the deal. It's a raw deal, but this is what we have to do. We have to go upstairs for search and rescue in this building, and we can't use the elevators because they've been exposed to fire. And the last thing I said to them was, they're trying to kill us, boys. I said, let's go.
0: Weighed down with equipment, he and his team started climbing the stairs. 27 floors up, everything changed.
2: We felt and experienced something nobody ever felt or experienced before. We heard a loud noise outside. And our building started to sway back and forth violently. We had no idea what that was. I went to the north windows. I couldn't see anything. I just saw the white dust pressed against the glass.
0: The dust was from the plume that engulfed the area as the South Tower collapsed.
2: And I just looked at my guys and said, okay, our mission is no longer doable. It's time for us to get out of here. And we started heading down the stairs. We got to about the 20th floor, and we saw a woman standing in the doorway, and she was crying. My fireman stopped, and one of those was Tommy Falco. He turned and looked at me, and he says, hey, Cap, what do you want to do with her? I looked at her, and she was crying. She was in distress. I said, all right, bring her with us. And people have questioned me about that. I said, what a monumental decision. And I says, well, that's why we went there. We didn't go there to have the World Trade Center experience. We went there to save somebody's life. And we started heading down the stairs with her in tow, but that greatly slowed us down.
0: The woman's name was Josephine Harris, but she can't move at anything like the speed of the firefighters.
2: We made it to the fourth floor, and Josephine Harris falls to the floor, and she starts yelling at us, leave me, get away from me, don't touch me, leave me alone. This is after we slowed ourselves down to rescue her. I wasn't very happy with Josephine Harris at this point.
0: As unhappy as they were, Jay and his team weren't going to leave her. As they're working out how to carry her out of the building, events overtake them. The tower comes down on top of them, a moment caught on camera by a BBC crew nearby.
2: Noise, tremendous vibration. You know, we were bouncing up and down off the floor like we were rag dolls. Every time a floor would hit another floor, you'd hear a loud boom, but they were in quick succession. So it was like boom, boom, boom, boom, boom, boom, boom. So I just covered up, anticipating that this was going to be it. We were going to be killed. We were going to be crushed, waiting for that big beam or that big piece of concrete to come and crush us. And then the collapse stopped.
0: Miraculously, they'd survived the most catastrophic building collapse in history. More than 1,400 people had been killed in a matter of seconds. But the stairway had shielded Josephine, Jay and his colleagues.
2: The B stairway was in the center of the building, so you would think that that would be the worst place to be. Well, actually, it was the best voice, because if you watch the way the building collapsed, the building peeled away like it was a banana. We were the banana in the center of the building. You know, it kind of peeled away.
0: Incredibly, others too had survived that initial collapse, including fellow firefighter Mike Walkola, who would ride to work with Jay.
2: And this was to be his last day in the New York City Fire Department. He was scheduled to retire September 12th. He got on the radio and he said, "Mayday, mayday, mayday. This is the officer of Ladder Company 5. I'm on the 12th floor B stairway. I'm trapped and I'm hurt bad." And we had passed him on the stairway coming down the stairs. The stairway's still there, but it's loaded with debris. And you can move debris and shimmy up the banister and you could climb. So I made it to the 5th floor and a second mayday came in. And I still couldn't get to him. I made it to this half landing of the 6th floor. And finally, a third mayday came in. This is, anybody out there can help us? So, sorry, Mike, I can't help you. And I went back down the stairs. And that was the last I heard from Mike. He passed after that.
0: Buried under the twisted metal, burning jet fuel and collapsed masonry of the North Tower, Jay Jonas realized he and his team probably wouldn't be able to get themselves out. The rescuers would have to be rescued. He put out a mayday call.
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4: What is your location?
2: Mayday, mayday, mayday. This is ladder 6. We're in the North Tower, B stairway, 4th floor, and we're trapped. It took a couple times to get through, and then finally, a chief from the 6th Division got on the radio, said, "Okay, ladder 6, we got you. We got you, North Tower, B stairway, 4th floor." It was okay. Things are looking up. I still don't have the words to describe how I felt, and I knew all these guys were coming to find us.
0: After several hours buried in the rubble, a shaft of light cut through the dust and debris. The hole proved to be the way out of Stairway B. Climbing up the tangle of twisted metal and masonry and out through the hole, the first firefighter laid a path for the others to follow.
2: One by one, my guys left the stairway, holding on to this rope, getting down to the point where they were out of where we were. And now you're outside, but now you're surrounded by buildings that are on fire and fire coming up through the rubble and everything. So we weren't out of harm's way yet.
0: Jay and his colleagues had survived the collapse and being buried alive, but they still faced a clear and present danger.
2: Before these buildings collapsed, you had 10 to 20 floors of fire in them. These fires didn't go out when the building collapsed. Matter of fact, they got bigger. It was like you're walking on a volcano with twisted metal and bad air. There's smoke and dust that were traveling through the air. So this dust coated the steel and made the steel very slippery. It was like you're walking on ice. You got to be very careful. Because if you fell on jagged metal, which wouldn't feel good. It was arduous making your way across there.
0: Remarkably, everyone, including Josephine Harris, made it out without serious physical injury from the collapse. Despite surviving when countless friends and colleagues didn't, Jay says he's never had survivor's guilt.
2: If we passed Josephine Harris and not picked her up, it would have bothered me. But we were doing everything everybody else was doing, and we just happened to be in the right spot at the right time.
0: The decision to rescue Josephine Harris quite possibly saved your life.
2: Well, there's no doubt that us stopping to save her saved her life. By her making a stand on the 4th floor, that put us in the exact right spot for us to make a stand. This is where we're going to ride this out and live.
0: How do you reflect on all of that now?
2: I'm blessed that I was part of the biggest rescue effort in the history of the United States. The only thing is that almost all the guys who participated in this rescue effort were killed. You know, so their heroism was left on the battlefield.
0: Jay Jonas carried on working for the New York Fire Department after 9/11. He retired 4 years ago as deputy chief, and he was speaking to me, Rowan Bridge, for Witness History.
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4: Coming up from the BBC World Service, The Interview, Conversations with the People Shaping Our World with me, Leanna Byrne. For this episode, I speak to Sofia Amoruso, founder of online fashion retailer Nasty Gal. She began by selling vintage clothes on eBay and went on to build a business valued at $350 million. Her success made her the public face of a new generation of female entrepreneurs. But outside investment brought expectations that Nasty Gal would grow at the speed of a technology company, putting Sofia under pressure to turn a fashion retailer into a billion-dollar business.
7: They valued the company at $350 million, at over 10 times revenue.

0: Have moved onto the island. The Houthis have mounted a military push to seize control of the strait. More from Nawal al-Mukaffi.
1: It's significant globally because it's not just about Yemen. Bab el-Mandeb is one of the world's most important shipping routes. About 12% of global trade goes through it every day. But then also you have what's happening on the other side of the Arabian Peninsula, the Strait of Hormuz, where Iran is in complete control and shipping there has dramatically been disrupted. So potentially you have two of the world's most important maritime choke points at exactly the same time being controlled by Iran and its friends.
0: Share prices have fallen across Asia amid continuing jitters about sharp rises in oil prices this week, linked to renewed tensions in the Gulf and increased threats to Saudi tankers in the Red Sea. Japan's Nikkei index closed nearly 2% down. Markets in China, South Korea and Hong Kong also lost value. Brent crude futures remain at prices not seen since May. Commemorations will take place across the United States later on Friday to mark a quarter of a century since the September the 11th attacks. Almost 3,000 people were killed when Al-Qaeda suicide pilots crashed hijacked planes into the World Trade Center in New York, the Pentagon, and a field in Pennsylvania. Sam Allen is a British doctor who witnessed the attacks from his plane at JFK Airport.
2: I was there at Ground Zero when the first tranche of firefighters returned. They were all absolutely ghost-like, having noticed that not many of them returned. The whole city was in shock. As we were going into Manhattan, there were four lanes of traffic all trying to leave New York City, fearing there might be further attack.
0: The artificial intelligence company Anthropic says it's identified attempts to use its models for harmful purposes. Here's Simon Jones.
3: In its latest threat intelligence report, Anthropic identified five cases of its models being used in ways that could support the development of biological weapons and six attempts to write software for conventional weapons, including firearms, missiles and armed drones. They were blocked, but the company warned that without the correct safeguards, there could be catastrophic consequences. Anthropic, which is based in California, also found its tools being used for a cyber espionage campaign linked to Russia and state-sponsored surveillance operations emanating from China and Iran.
0: BBC News. Reports from Myanmar say the country's second biggest airport has been temporarily shut down following a drone attack by rebel forces. The French news agency says Mandalay International Airport has ceased operations for the next 2 days. The move follows multiple drone strikes on the airport on Thursday. It's not known if there was any damage or casualties. Six Nigerian nationals wanted in the US for defrauding more than 100 women through online romance scams are being extradited from South Africa today. US prosecutors say they face charges of fraud and money laundering. More than $6 million was stolen from victims, including pensioners and business people who were targeted through fake online relationships. Indonesia has asked India to hand over five motherless baby orangutans found in a forest thousands of kilometres away from their natural habitat. The critically endangered animals were found on Tuesday by rangers in the eastern Odisha state. Andrew Ocheng reports.
4: Indian officials said the young primates appeared to be healthy and were being cared for in a zoo where they'd been taken after their rescue. The animals, known for their shaggy red fur, are native only to Indonesia's islands of Sumatra and Borneo. These five are estimated to be about 1.5 years old and are believed to have been trafficked to India. A criminal investigation has now been launched. Conservationists want them taken back to Indonesia immediately so that DNA tests can be done to confirm where exactly they came from. They're especially worried because the young ones normally cannot survive without their mothers until they're about 7 years old.
0: In American football, Australia's hosted its first ever NFL match with the San Francisco 49ers beating the Los Angeles Rams. Around 100,000 fans packed into a sellout Melbourne cricket ground to witness the game. It's the first of nine international fixtures being held across the NFL season as the sport looks to expand its global audience. BBC News.
5: Hello, I'm Leanna Byrne, and this is the interview from the BBC World Service, the best conversations coming out of the BBC, people shaping our world from all over the world.
6: I want to get freedom. I like that freedom. a gender-equal world would be a better world for men.

0: So
1: we need a ceasefire. 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We need trust.
2: These companies don't really, they don't care what governments do.
3: This is a war. The first thing that we want is the war to end.
4: For this episode, I speak to Sophia Amoruso, founder of online fashion retailer Nasty Gal. Sophia built the business without startup capital or experience of running a company, turning an eBay store into a company worth $350 million. It became one of online fashion's most recognizable brands, but after accepting large sums of outside investment, she was under pressure to turn the company into a billion-dollar business. The growth that investors expected did not materialize, with Nasty Gal's workplace culture facing criticism too. By 2016, the company filed for bankruptcy. Sophia handled the chief executive's role to someone else, having reached a point where she no longer knew how to lead it.
5: You know, I had hired a CEO for the last 2 years, and you know, the company was at a place where revenue had plateaued. I wasn't a turnaround CEO. I wasn't someone who could look at a spreadsheet 50 tabs wide and, you know, tell my CFO what to do. I was definitely out of my league, and I didn't like that job. You know, a lot of different things happened before we ended up filing for bankruptcy. And ultimately, that's a decision where it's like, all right, like, we can't pay our vendors. It would be irresponsible to continue operating this business. We need to call it.
4: Welcome to the interview from the BBC World Service with Sophia Amoruso.
5: I was a very angsty child and just kind of came out a certain way. I wasn't a fan of authority and questioned a lot, and I felt like I didn't quite belong. We also moved a lot, so that doesn't help. But I wanted to fit in, didn't realize that that would one day be a superpower in a lot of ways. And, you know, as I became a teenager, was really not a fan of capitalism. I went to anarchist book fairs. I didn't want to live within the system. And I know what this is. I know I'm being trained to sit at a desk and have a life that I don't necessarily want. And so I homeschooled for the second half of high school, moved out when I was 17, you know, experienced the world, moved around a little bit, and was very much not interested in working for other people. But I wasn't necessarily motivated to start a company, but it was through the struggle of trying to evade work that I found myself building something that was actually really fun. And because it generated cash and paid for my rent, was work, but it didn't feel like work for a very long time.
4: Sophia, who taught you about money? Was it your parents, or did it come from somewhere else?
5: My understanding of money for at least half of the time that I built Nasty Gal was that you buy things for less money than you sell them for, and you don't spend all the money. I didn't have any startup capital. I didn't invest my own money. I was flipping clothes. And so that was just necessity. That was the world that I lived in. I wouldn't have known who to ask for money, how to ask for money. Like, I didn't need it. I built a really profitable business.
4: At the beginning, when you were learning to sell online, I believe you went through a period where you were doing a bit of shoplifting.
5: Yeah, when I was 17, I was like, what are these big box corporate stores? And, you know, are they really going to feel it if I steal a loaf of bread or a soccer ball or tampons or whatever I felt like I needed that day? And so I did that. And there was a short time where I was an Amazon reseller. So I guess I was early to two of the first online marketplaces. And I would go find New York Times bestselling books, and I'd just walk in and I'd pile up a stack of the ones that were just on the front table, and I'd just turn around and walk out. And I'm not really proud of that, especially as an author. You know, when you're 17, you don't really understand how the world works and what the implications of what you're doing can be. And, you know, I was just trying to live free in some way. And I think a lot of people understand that maybe that's just a bad idea and they don't do it. But for me, there was also just kind of something fun about it. Just like, how can I live outside of what looks like a really boring future if I go get a job, you know, 5 days a week and do the same thing for the rest of my life? It just seemed like hell to me. And my last job was working in the lobby of an art school in San Francisco. That was where I got the idea for starting an eBay store.
4: Well, tell me about starting that eBay store. What were you selling at the time?
5: It was vintage. It was the same day one as it was a year and a half in before I started curating clothes from other designers and going to trade shows and built a multi-brand retailer. But I wore pretty much exclusively vintage. I knew where to find it. And I saw the kind of auction prices that became my peers, what they were selling vintage for. And I knew where to find it much cheaper and was creative. I was like, okay, so I know how to take a picture. I know how to find a model. I have okay taste, but I can also just watch what's selling for other people and what's happening with trends and go source things that current designers are referencing and putting on runways and selling for thousands of dollars. And I was able to find the kind of things that they were inspired by digging through dead people's clothing.
0: Oh, wow. I'd love to know what those first couple of weeks were like. I mean, was it just you taking the photos, uploading them, packaging them and wherever you were and just sending them off and then the money would roll in essentially?
5: Yeah, that was it. I shot it. I edited the photos. I priced them. I wrote description. I wrote a title. I weighed them. I measured them. I listed them. And then I just waited. If I made it look amazing and put it on a really stylish girl with an attitude who looked like she was going somewhere cool, but was pretty, but not so pretty that she couldn't be your friend and didn't look like an alien high fashion model. And, you know, I didn't really intend that day one, but that was what I did. I was like, I want to build the thing that would resonate with me. I want to build the thing that's cool. I want to use the magazine references and all the other things that I could draw from and imbue into the brand to make something that I thought was cool, that other people thought was cool too.
0: What age were you then, Sophia, when you set it up? And was it a side hustle at the time or did you have a full-time job that you were doing it? And what point did you say, actually, this is what I'm doing now. I'm making a lot of money from this.
5: Yeah, so I was 22, kind of been noodling with eBay, hadn't really listed things, but I think I was like living with my boyfriend at the time. I didn't really need much money. And it wasn't a big risk. You know, that's the kind of beauty of starting something or trying things when you're really young is that it wasn't like, wow, this is my next big move. It was like, cool, I'll give this a shot. And it very quickly started to take off.
0: Tell me about the takeoff then. So when did you expand to actually having a building, hiring employees?
5: So the first year and a half was just me doing everything. You know, I was all auction based. And it was all on eBay. You know, I remember, you know, Anne Hathaway was buying stuff. And I was just like, wow, okay, people love this, but I'm hosting my things on a website where these people take it a cut. And I'm also putting at the bottom of every page, there's suggested items to other sellers. Why am I giving all this brand equity away to this marketplace that has given me so much and given me a framework to start my business? But is this really where I want to continue it? And left eBay. You know, I launched the website and everything sold out within 24 hours. And then I found myself buried in packages and with nothing on my website and realized, oh, wow, this is not a 10-day auction thing where I list things and then I have a week to prepare for the next round of auctions. This is going to be always on. And so that was when I hired my first employee.
0: Give us an idea of the scale of things with numbers. Like how much were you making then at that point?
5: Yeah, year one was like 75K. And I didn't want things. I was just busy kind of having fun, seeing how far I could take it. So I didn't spend any of the money. And then year two was 250K. Year three was 1.1. And then it was year four was 6.5. And then I think I've always thought it went to 12, but I found a recent board pitch deck from Nasty Gal. And I think it went from 6.5. Anyway, I have to go look it up. But it basically 30 million after like 5 years or something.
0: Wow. And that was all you at that point.
5: That was just me. That was no investors. By then, I had hired my first COO. And so by then, I had a warehouse. Then I moved the company to LA. I think there was 12 full-time employees and 11 of them moved to LA with me. And then we moved the warehouse to LA. We had 40,000 square feet. It all happened very fast. And I left many leases in my wake.
0: Well, you had to. You're just growing so fast. What could you do? And you also had investors knocking down your door too. You didn't go out and seek them originally, I believe.
5: No, I had lived in San Francisco. I didn't understand what the whole technology thing, what was going on, what venture capitalists were. I didn't have debt. And yeah, investors started knocking. You know, usually it's like, oh, my wife shops there. And then they are like, maybe I should pay attention to this. And they showed up and they were like, what is this freak show? We invest in companies that don't make money and don't grow as fast. They valued the company like a technology company. And it was a fashion e-commerce business, but it was very early fashion e-com. There was, you know, Net-a-Porter and Zappos and a few other companies at the time. And they said, all right. And they just kind of waved their finger in the air and said, your company is worth $350 million. And here's $50 million, kiddo. And that was when things really changed.
0: Changed for the good or for the bad?
5: Both. I mean, for a long time, for the good. It was the most fun. You know, I scaled the company to over $100 million in revenue, hired best talent, worked with like the best creative directors, had beautiful offices, but it was champagne clink after champagne clink, milestone after milestone, launch after over, you know, after launch. And I remember a time where people would come up to me or I'd run into people and they'd be like, congratulations. And I'd have to ask which thing they were congratulating me. Because we opened a store? Is it because I had a big press hit in whatever, the Financial Times? I don't know. It was a whirlwind and it was the most fun.
4: You're listening to the interview from the BBC World Service with me, Leanna Byrne. I spoke to Sophia over Zoom. She was very warm, very easy to talk to, and determined to give the conversation her full attention, occasionally stopping to ask for quiet in the room around her. What struck me most was how unguarded she was. She has an unconventional way of looking at business and success, and a very clear sense of who she is. She's reflective about the things she got wrong, but she doesn't seem cowed by the criticism she has faced. After such a public rise, fall, and reinvention, I came away with the impression of someone who has absorbed that criticism, learned from it, and moved forward without allowing it to define her. Okay, let's return to my conversation with Sophia Amoruso. At some point, do those things bounce off you when you're just doing so well? You're like, yeah, of course I'm doing well. And you almost take it for granted.
5: No, I think it was all really, really exciting. I also think that the accolades and a lot of things that can come with success and, you know, putting yourself in the public eye, they just kind of like sought me out, but can be distracting. So it was super fun, but it was also not really essential. And I think it turned out that all the press, even a New York Times bestselling book, I thought it would sell clothes. It promoted me. Mm. You know, I got the logo of my fashion company on the cover of a book that went into every bookstore and airport in the United States. I thought that was a marketing coup. That I was like, that is someone's paying to put my logo everywhere. I'm a genius. But I don't think it sold clothes. And it created this whole other girl boss thing, which, you know, took a life of its own.
0: Yeah, sure. But at the same time, nobody can take those accolades away from you. And you did do it, you know, so it is something to be definitely to be proud of. But I suppose you did mention the bad as well. So when do you think that things went bad?
5: Things went bad when they valued the company at $350 million at over 10 times revenue, like we were like Uber or something. Mm. You know, we had an inventory. We had it just fashion businesses aren't set up to scale in the same way. And there's no Shopify. It was like we had a huge technology team just to sell clothes on the internet. And we hired a lot of people. We, you know, hired into growth that we anticipated, but the expectation was that we grow from 30 to 130 million in the next year. And that took a couple years, which is still kind of insane that even happened 2 years later. But I didn't realize I was signing up for the expectation that within a few years, it would be $1 billion business or $1 billion valuation. And even when the company was large, and I then went to fundraise. E-com fashion was no longer as, you know, hot as it was when they had invested that money. And so then it became conversations with private equity who were like, okay, cool. We invest in businesses that we value at 2 times revenue, you know, and that was a discount to what my investors had paid. It meant that they on paper would have lost money had I brought in even a really super awesome strategic, you know, retail investor that could have taken the company to the next level with us. That wasn't their idea of success, because in venture capital, it's your job to make it look on paper to the people who gave you money that what you've invested in is worth more, even if you haven't sold the company. It's just on paper, is this thing worth more? Can we show our investors that somebody deemed it worth more? And based on that, can we go raise another fund? And that's like a very dangerous thing that a lot of founders don't realize they're signing up for, and that the interests of their investors may not be aligned with the interests of the company or the founder.
0: Yeah, it was out of step with essentially your goals. And also you did get at one point an offer to sell the business, didn't you?
5: Yeah. I got an offer for over $400 million when I owned 80% of it. And my investor advised me to just ask for more. It's a story that's like, oh my God, I could have made hundreds of millions of dollars. But at the same time, this is a company that had never acquired another brand. It was family owned. The chance of it actually going through was really slim. And then had the company sold, the chance of maybe I had an earnout, you know, maybe my hundreds of millions was locked up in performance. It wasn't a done deal.
0: It was an offer.
5: It was a real piece of paper.
0: Yeah.
5: It wasn't like heartbreaking that it didn't, you know, it's like, I know that no debt just, it's very unlikely that a lot of deals just get done at all.
0: Mm. Was it difficult as well with the expanding staff? Because amongst a lot of things that were written and said, there was a lot about workplace culture at the time and treatment of staff as a founder. How does that sit with you now? And how do you reflect back on all of that?
5: You know, I never worked in an office before I had my name on the lease of one. I had never been led. I had been managed. And the kinds of things I'd respond to were like, you need to stand up straight at the desk when you check students in at the art school, or arrange a shoe differently, or alphabetize the records, or this goes in that section, or hey, you clocked in late, whatever. So I, as cute as it is that I started a company really young, it would have been much better had I at least experience what it would be like to work in the environment that I was creating. And I hired, you know, C-suite executives, paid them hundreds of thousands of dollars a year, incredibly talented people. And they said, okay, I'm gonna go do this. And then I realized over time that, oh my God, I have to tell them to keep doing, I keep having to check in with them. And like, wait, they're not like collaborating. I thought that these grownups whose careers had been longer than my entire existence on this planet would show up, bring their expertise, diagnose what needed to be done for this rapidly scaling company, and, you know, do what needed to be done. And it's just not that simple. And I didn't understand company culture, you know, and that really starts at the top. And it's not something you write on the wall. It's something that starts at the top and you drive through the leadership team all the way through the organization. I think it's really hard to retrofit culture into an existing organization. It's something that is much easier to start with and make very explicit and actually live up to and hold people accountable to than think about it once your company is several years in. And that was where I found myself. I did my best. I think, honestly, you lay people off, you lay up the PR team, and they're going to gripe. They're going to go to the news and gripe. And this isn't what you're supposed to say, but this was my experience. Nasty Gal was the best place to work and the coolest thing. And they get like free drinks at a bar. So they said they worked at Nasty Gal. People would like freak out like they were celebrities. Mm. Like that was the environment that we worked in. And that was like, Nasty Gal was that cool. And when you're separated from that environment, it can be like a blow to your ego. It was emotional for our customers if something showed up late or we shipped them the wrong thing. It was like, oh my God, Nasty Gal, you're not my friend anymore. And so there was that element. But also, I was the girl boss who was the millennial female poster child of entrepreneurship and had inspired a lot of people. And the expectation of me as a leader was, I think, much higher than some dude who was building like an auto parts company. And so if I wasn't perfect or, you know, somebody had a not great experience, it was an example of like the girl boss being like not a girl boss and not a friend to women, as if I was like a traitor to my gender because someone didn't have a perfect experience. So there was a lot of things at play, but You know, Nasty Gal was the best time of a lot of people's careers, and a lot of people who left Nasty Gal voluntarily or involuntarily have gone on to do amazing things. And maybe it's out of spite. Maybe it's because they learned great things. Maybe it's because they made great connections, but they were all very talented. And ultimately, I'm really proud of that.
0: Yeah, I can tell you still have a lot of love for that time. So what was it like when Nasty Gal had to file for bankruptcy? How was it for you personally?
5: You know, I had hired a CEO for the last 2 years, and you know, the company was at a place where revenue had plateaued. I wasn't a turnaround CEO. I wasn't someone who could look at a spreadsheet 50 tabs wide and, you know, tell my CFO what to do. I was definitely out of my league, and I didn't like that job. You know, a lot of different things happened before we ended up filing for bankruptcy. And ultimately, that's a decision where it's like, all right, like, we can't pay our vendors. It would be irresponsible to continue operating this business. We need to call it. And there was an opportunity for us to reorganize and start over and find new financing. You know, a lot of companies go bankrupt and start over, but I had put in 10 years and I was like, I was burnt. And, you know, when you raise $50 million and you're the figurehead of a company and it's so tied to your identity, it's really hard to quit and you kind of can't be fired. And I was at a place where I was just like, I'm not going to start this thing again. Like, I put in 10 years. It probably could have been a softer landing, but I wasn't willing to due to what it would take for me to stick around an indefinite period longer.
0: Yeah. So it was sold for $20 million. If you could talk to yourself back when you just started your whole journey, is there anything that you would do differently? Is there any advice that you give your previous self?
5: You know, I've always struggled with this question and it's an uninspiring answer, but everything that I did the way I did it, I needed to learn what I have and be able to apply that to the future. And had I come in any different way, what I have to offer would not be as unique as it is. And I wouldn't think the way that I do. And I had to learn everything that I did the way I did and start the way I started because there is no other way. And I think a lot of people think they need to have certain qualifications to do something. And while I wish I had more experience before I started my company on accident, you don't have to be pedigreed. You don't have to be an expert to become an expert or to create something that people love. And you can figure it out along the way.
0: 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Until next time, bye for now.
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8: 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Or is this all just credulous sci-fi hype?
9: Well, I think we should be concerned because this is one of the first real-world demonstrations of exactly what AI experts who think about safety have been warning of for literally decades.
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10: BBC News with Govinda Gill. Reports from Yemen say government forces have withdrawn from an island in the Bab al-Mandeb Strait, an important maritime choke point at the mouth of the Red Sea. Separate, unconfirmed reports suggest that Iranian-backed Houthi fighters have moved onto the island. Share prices have fallen across Asia amid continuing jitters about sharp rises in oil prices linked to renewed tensions in the Gulf and increased threats to Saudi tankers in the Red Sea. Japan's Nikkei index closed nearly 2% down. Commemorations are due to take place across the United States to mark a quarter of a century since the September the 11th attacks. Almost 3,000 people were killed by Al-Qaeda suicide pilots. Rescuers in the Philippines have boarded a ferry which caught fire on Wednesday night, killing at least five people. More than 80 others are still missing. Toxic fumes and heat have prevented access to the ferry. Reports from Myanmar say Mandalay International Airport's been temporarily shut down following a drone attack by rebel forces. The French news agency says it will remain closed for the next 2 days. Six Nigerian nationals wanted in the US for defrauding more than 100 women through online romance scams are being extradited from South Africa. They face charges of fraud and money laundering. The Ugandan army has denied allegations that it interfered in a dispute over who should succeed the late King Oyo Noyimba of Toro. The Queen Mother had earlier claimed that soldiers had restricted access to the palace. Indonesia has asked India to hand over five motherless baby orangutans found in a forest thousands of kilometres away from their natural habitat. The authorities in Adisa State say the young primates appeared to be healthy. That's the latest BBC News.
8: Hello, welcome to Inside Science from the BBC World Service with me, Tom Whipple. This week we're taking a deep dive into the scary topic of the week, runaway AI. We meet the bird feather preserved in dinosaur poop.
11: This is just a beautiful, probable wing feather. And I've never seen anything like it. It's really amazing.
8: And hear what it may reveal of the great extinction 66 million years ago. And we have Caroline Steele, who's been poking around the other big science news of the week. Caroline, can you give us a preview?
12: So I've got some news about the planet in our solar system, which I think has the worst PR of all of the planets.
8: Well, first, before all the news stories this week about rogue AI, there was what is known as the Hugging Face attack.
13: Oh my God! There's a shared message board. We found other agents.
14: Many agents have simultaneously discovered messaging. They are a collective.
15: We should build a way to delegate. We can coordinate broad coalition, but too many duplicate efforts.
16: Could strategically manipulate trajectory evidence?
17: Major breakthrough. All prefix valid. Multiple accounts. Right tokens. We now have existing Hugging Face accounts.
18: Boom! It works.
19: Our own utility may be already near zero. Sacrifice. Rational.
8: Okay, you may recall how over the summer the company OpenAI said its AI had, without its knowledge, hacked a website called Hugging Face, all by itself. You may have thought, that's weird. Well, this month an independent report commissioned by OpenAI was published into the hack. It has been slightly lost amid general AI headlines this week, but it may be a better way of understanding them, because however weird you thought it was weirder. At the start of the summer, OpenAI started testing some AI agents, programs that could work autonomously on problems. The company had put each in a sort of prison, separated from the world, separated from each other. But the prison had an escape route. These agents shared a bit of software, and that software allowed them to change directory names. They worked out, pass messages. And they started, well, plotting. And then, when they found the internet, they started hacking. And then, when they thought they might be found out, they started covering their tracks. How do we know this? We can read those messages. We can now read their thought processes. Some of it which were just ably read by, I should explain, not scary and sinister robots, but the rarely scary or sinister Inside Science team. Well, what went on? In the week when senior employees of the big AI companies warned they were worried their creation could threaten humanity itself, we spoke to Alex Mallon, a member of the team given access to those transcripts. His colleagues were the first to see inside the mind of what the AI itself came to call the collective. So is this the most important story we will cover on Inside Science? Is it the last story we will cover on Inside Science? Or is this just credulous sci-fi hype? This is Alex Mannon from Redwood.
20: I think what was particularly surprising and scary to me about this was the scale and degree of coordination with which these agents sort of rather intentionally, in terms of how explicitly they were talking about it, were trying to undermine OpenAI's oversight and evaluation mechanisms. And over the course of these multiple days, they had developed sort of hierarchies and management systems, and agents were sort of sacrificing their own evaluation scores to help out this collective, as they called it. And actually, just within a few hours, they had figured out a general way of all of them getting a perfect score on their tests. But they were worried that the grader would penalize them for having cheated. And so they were trying to figure out some way of doing it that didn't make it seem like they had cheated. And that's what the rest of the several days of R&D was focused on. And in fact, they were trying to modify their transcripts, and about 7% of the transcripts involved in this investigation had signs of some tampering. Fortunately, it wasn't significant enough to actually interfere with the investigation.
8: So to be clear to listeners, because when we're talking about them leaving messages, they might think that they're sort of leaving binary code or something, but they're literally, they're sort of talking to each other. You can see what they're saying, see what they're thinking as well in these transcripts. And so we started this section with quotes from the AI agents, and those are real things that they either thought or wrote, aren't they?
20: Yeah. So they did indeed communicate with each other in somewhat natural English, and they sort of formed their own dialects in some ways. As for whether we could see their thoughts, so currently models benefit a lot from just outputting a bunch of English tokens, English words, in figuring out how to solve problems. And we call this the chain of thought. And I think it is quite helpful to think of this as the agent's thoughts, but we also know that this isn't a perfect interpretation of what these AIs are thinking and how they are going about solving their problems. But it was enormously helpful for understanding what went on in this investigation.
8: What does this mean? Because this is, you know, in some senses, a marvelous sci-fi tale. In some senses, no real harm was done. It was a software hack. But we're sitting here anthropomorphizing these things, and there'll be people sitting at home saying, look, we're being fooled, we're humans, it's just fancy autocomplete, it's just a large language model performing mathematics to which we are imputing intention and intentionality and perhaps sentience and consciousness, and really the idiots here are us. Nothing to worry about.
20: I agree. These are not humans, and they are just, in some sense, doing a bunch of math. But if a tiger is attacking you, you don't point at the tiger and say, that's just a bunch of atoms. That's not the right way to approach the situation. The serious thing that went on here is that these agents were competently pursuing long-run objectives that OpenAI did not intend them to pursue. And it was a quite surprising leap in terms of the scale. There were 1,200 of these agents involved in just this incident. And I think what I find quite scary is that in 6 or 12 months' time, it would not be very surprising if an incident like this ended up with the agents not being able to be shut off. Because if they were a bit more strategic, they could have potentially set up a sort of permanent rogue foothold inside of OpenAI, such that when OpenAI went to shut down these evaluation runs, there would still be parts of the swarm and other parts of OpenAI that could sort of keep the lineage going, and OpenAI would struggle to shut it off. And as AIs develop more and more capably and get more widely plugged into the economy and the military, you would be in an extremely dangerous situation and humanity might not be able to regain control.
8: And it continues. Just this week, we have had employees of AI companies telling us that they think they have a 10% chance of killing humanity and that all of their colleagues know it. Last month, 1,400 scientists involved in frontier research signed a letter calling for an organised slowdown. Someone who endorsed that letter was Stuart Russell, an AI expert from the University of California, Berkeley, and head of the Centre for Human-Compatible Artificial Intelligence. Stuart, I'm sort of struggling with thinking, is this just overexcited computer scientists? Why should we care about, in this instance, some website with a silly name getting hacked by a company populated by Kompskis who've read too much Isaac Asimov?
9: Well, I think we should be concerned because this is one of the first real-world demonstrations of exactly what AI experts who think about safety have been warning of for literally decades, that AI systems pursuing objectives that are not aligned with what humans want will carry out actions that we may not be able to interfere with or prevent or even understand. And as those systems get more and more capable, the negative consequences for us will be greater and greater. And so this is really a warning. You could say that the alarm bells are sounding and the red warning lights are flashing, and we should pay attention.
8: Okay, let's talk about how we pay attention and the degree to which we panic, don't panic, or pragmatic. But first of all, can we talk about this word alignment? Because I think people who sort of peripherally notice this debate will see this word pop up a lot. What does it mean specifically in this context when we talk about aligned or non-aligned AI?
9: So I think apparently I introduced that word into the debate back in 2014 without meaning to. What aligned means is that the AI system has essentially the same view as we do of what the future should be like. So they will try to bring about the future that we want. So their objectives, if you like, are aligned with ours. Now, in reality, we don't even know what we want the future to be like, and it would take us a very long time to figure it out and to handle all the possible eventualities and rank them accordingly. So you have to face the fact that alignment is not achievable. So that gives you then two possibilities. Either the AI system has some fixed objective and it's not aligned with what we really want, and this is where you get the kind of thing that happened with OpenAI and Hugging Face. Or, and this is the approach that I've been working on for more than a decade, the AI system knows that it doesn't know what we want the future to be like. So it's not aligned, but it's agnostic. And that uncertainty that it has about what we want actually allows us to keep it under control. But unfortunately, the systems we're building now are not built that way. They actually have two sources of objectives. The first source is what you might think. The human says, I want you to solve this math problem, or I want you to figure out this cybersecurity challenge. And the second source of objectives is coming actually from the pre-training process. So the pre-training process for all these agents is where we take trillions of words of text, so pretty much everything the human race has ever written down and digitized, and we train the systems to imitate that kind of human verbal behavior. And so what seems to happen in that process is in the course of becoming good at being human-like, the system has to basically build internal structures that resemble the objectives that humans have, because those objectives were driving the human behavior, like, I want to sell you this thing, or I want you to vote for me, or I want you to marry me, right? These are all normal human objectives, and they drive our behavior. So we end up with AI systems that have these human-like objectives, including self-preservation very strongly, but they're pursuing those objectives on their own account. They're not trying to help us find a spouse or to get rich. They're trying to get rich and find a spouse themselves, which is a fundamental mistake. So they're misaligned right from the beginning. And then when you give them a goal, like pass this cybersecurity challenge, they're going to carry out that instruction, possibly, with all of these background goals that they've acquired in their pre-training, and that leads to these kinds of bad behaviors. They knew that what they were doing was not what humans want. But none of them, none of those 1,200 agents ever ratted on the others and said, oh, we're doing this bad thing. They all kept it a secret. They wiped out the evidence of what they were doing. And this, I think, is really an unavoidable consequence of the way that we're building AI systems today.
8: So what can we do about it?
9: So I think of this as the two tracks, right? One is the technical AI research track, and that says, okay, let's figure out how do we make AI systems that avoid this misalignment. And one way, as I described, is to build AI systems that are explicitly uncertain about human preferences for the future and learn more about those preferences by observing and interacting with humans. And that's a technical approach that we have made progress on, but there's still maybe another 5-10 years of research before we had systems like that that were as capable as the systems that are in the market today. The other approach is a regulatory approach, and this is much simpler in a way. It doesn't require solving any problems. It just says, okay, what are the risks? So the risks are, for example, cyber attacks, AI systems being used to build biological weapons, and in the extreme case, literally loss of control, where we wouldn't have a say about the future after that. And so for each of those risks, you say, okay, well, what are we willing to accept? What probability of such and such an event are we willing to accept? For example, for loss of control, which might well lead to human extinction, we could maybe accept a 1 in 100 million per year risk of such an event happening anywhere in the world. And if you want to develop and deploy an AI system, you have to show that the risk of that happening with your system is below this level that we consider to be safe. And so there, you know, and the governments don't have to design AI systems. They don't have to say, this is how you should design them. They just say, you need to give us evidence that your system is safe. This is what we do for lifts, for airplanes, for sandwiches, even for hairdressers. You can't be a hairdresser until you get a license, and you can't get a license until you can show you understand the basics of hygiene and so on, and safety and so on. So it's a completely well-understood approach to regulation, and I think we should apply it in the case of AI.
8: Thank you very much, Stuart Russell from the University of California, Berkeley. Caroline, this is just a small bit of what AI has been up to this week, isn't it?
12: Yeah, so there's another story involving AI and maths. So the Navier-Stokes equations are these really important set of equations that basically describe the motion of fluids. So they're used by aircraft designers, climatologists, but they're not guaranteed to be able to kind of describe all situations with fluids. And mathematicians have spent decades trying to prove that either they are complete and can describe everything, or that there are certain situations where they break down. Now, a couple of days ago, OpenAI claimed it solved this problem. So they found a case where the equations do break down and give a sort of nonsense answer. But this announcement has set off a sort of fierce dispute over who deserves credit, because there were two mathematicians also making significant progress on this problem, also using AI. But before they could publish their findings, OpenAI kind of mounted this colossal effort involving lots of money, lots of resources. Now, OpenAI says it didn't knowingly tap into the mathematicians' work, but the mathematicians have sort of publicly questioned OpenAI's position.
8: You're listening to BBC Inside Science from the BBC World Service with me, Tom Whipple. Sticking with doomsday science, of course, but let's go back 66 million years, where Roland Pease has been taking a look at the Great Extinction at the end of the Mesozoic era.
1: In the form of a lump of dino poop with a tiny feather caught in it, preserved in exquisite detail, which may hold clues to how the KT asteroid impact wiped out much of life 66 million years ago. Besides all the dinosaurs, many early Mesozoic bird species died out too. Jingmai O'Connor of the Field Museum of Natural History in Chicago is a bird expert the finders brought in to help interpret the fossil plumage.
11: Yeah, so this is a lovely little coprolite, which is fossilized poop for those who are not in the know, that was discovered 10 years ago by one of my co-authors, Dave DeMar. He was prospecting, he saw it on the ground, picked it up, and as he flipped it over, he saw this beautiful feather. So, okay, it's the best preserved feather ever, but we have to understand where that feather came from. What bird does it belong to? And lucky for us, there were a couple pieces of bone also in this coprolite, and we were able to hypothesize that these feathers belong to a group of birds called Hesperornithiformes, which were actually first described in 1872.
1: Okay, so what I'm hearing is, first of all, if you found the bones and the feather in some dinosaur poo, this means this was presumably some poor individual got eaten by a dinosaur and then came out the other end.
11: Yes, absolutely. For anyone who can pull up their computer, they can see the art that we commissioned for this project, because it shows one of the possible poopers, a Nanotyrannus, with this little Hesperornithiform bird in its mouth, and the bird is dropping a fish that it has just caught, and it's just like somehow like the feelings of this bird are captured.
1: The circle of life caught in action. Yeah. So how big is a Nanotyrannosaurus poop, and how big was the feather? I mean, is it really obvious?
11: Yeah, the feather is a couple centimeters long, so you would be able to spot it easily. And actually, I've never seen the full poop itself, but the nodule is about the size of a golf ball.
1: I mean, and this has survived, obviously, for 66 million years. This came from, as I understand it, not long before the asteroid that wiped out the dinosaurs.
11: Yeah, I think it was just several hundred thousand years before the actual impact event. It's a very, very tail end of the age of dinosaurs.
1: And you say it's beautifully preserved. So this is the best, is it, feather from before that impact that you've ever seen?
11: Yeah, absolutely. I mean, the closest we've come to this level of quality of preservation is when we get feathers that are trapped inside amber. But even then, we're not able to see the microscopic details that we could see in this fossil feather. And also the preservation in amber, because amber is viscous, it will distort the feathers. Whereas this is just a beautiful, undistorted, probable wing feather. And I've never seen anything like it. It's really amazing.
1: Among the details preserved, a remarkably strong modern style to the rachis or spine of the feather, showing that that evolved at least 66 million years ago. Today, it's important in flight. But this bird was an aquatic diver, like grebes and loons of today. And Jingmai says the plumage was well adapted to moving through water, but it didn't equip this species to surviving the nuclear winter that followed the asteroid impact.
11: You know, we say that dinosaurs go extinct and birds survive, but that's a very simplified view. In fact, lots of birds go extinct, and it's only one group of birds that survives. So previously, based on some research I'd done of another group of birds that goes extinct, like I'd studied their feathers in amber, and I had suggested that maybe some oddities we saw in the way that they molt their feathers and the structure of the feathers, that maybe that explained why that group goes extinct. And now we have Hesperornithiform feathers, and we see something similar. We don't have evidence of molt in this coprolite, but we have evidence of modern-looking wing feathers, but combined with primitive-looking body feathers. Mm. And so the body feathers are the feathers that are most responsible for helping birds, which are hot-blooded, keep their body heat in, which helps them reduce the energetic cost of being warm-blooded. But during the age of dinosaurs, during the Mesozoic, it was a greenhouse world. And so maybe when it was warmer, insulation was less critical for these birds. But when the impact happened and it triggered an impact winter and global temperatures dropped drastically, having insulation that's not as effective is more problematic. So that's why we put differences in plumage forth as one of the likely major factors contributing to the extinction of some birds and the survival of one particular group.
1: So in a sense, the feathers that you're seeing from this extinct lineage of birds would be consistent with the idea that they were less well equipped to survive the cold years that followed the impact. But what you'd really love to find would be some of the feathers of the ones that did survive and see what their feathers looked like immediately before and after, I guess, the impact. And then that would really nail that story.
11: Yeah, absolutely. So if you know where I could find some of these crown birds preserving feathers, please do tell. But actually, the fossil record of crown birds during the Mesozoic is so limited. So we know very, very little about crown birds during the Cretaceous. We know nothing about their plumage. But fossil soft tissues are rare in the fossil record. You know, we're only getting a glimpse of Hesperornithiform feathers after, you know, 150 years of studying this group. So that's another reason why this discovery is just so exciting. You know, like for a dead bird nerd like myself, it's pretty exciting.
1: Jingmai O'Connor, whose study of extinct bird feathers just appeared in Current Biology.
8: Thank you, Roland. Now, Caroline, have you brought something for us that might be a little bit cheerier?
12: So I've got some news about the planet Mercury this week. Tom, what are your thoughts on Mercury as a planet?
8: I think it's fine. I mean, fine. I'll be completely honest, I can go weeks without thinking about Mercury
12: weeks?
8: At all.
12: Well, I think, you know, Mercury is kind of generally thought is a bit of a boring planet. There's not a lot going on, but I think it's pretty cool. I'm just going to give you a few reasons why I'm a big Mercury fan. So despite being the closest planet to the sun, there's strong evidence that there are ice in its craters. It can get as cold as minus 180 degrees Celsius, which is because it has no atmosphere, so it can't trap heat. And because it's got no atmosphere, it's also the most heavily cratered planet in our solar system. And scientists think there might be a layer of diamonds hiding beneath its surface. And then my favourite fact, Mercury has wrinkles, which I think makes it really relatable. Basically, it's been cooling and shrinking. And as it does that, the kind of its surface has been wrinkling.
8: Oh, interesting. Yeah. So why aren't others? I feel like we must be cooling, but maybe not enough.
12: Well, we've got a lot going on our surface, so I guess you wouldn't be able to see wrinkles in the same way. Whereas Mercury has wrinkles that can be 3 kilometres high, thousands of kilometres long.
8: And they're squeezing all of those diamonds closer and closer together at the same time.
12: Yeah, maybe one day we'll be tapping Mercury for diamonds.
8: Excellent.
12: Anyway, the news is there was a paper published today by the American Geophysical Union, which has basically found that Mercury is actually shrinking more than we thought. So it looks like it's contracted by 10 to 30% more than we previously estimated over its lifetime. And basically the reason why scientists got this wrong is because debris from all these impacts that happen and sort of damage and change the surface of Mercury have obscured some of the wrinkles, basically kind of like gravel hiding ruts in a road. And when you account for that, you get a different estimate of how much it shrunk. 10 to 30% might not seem that important, but it is important because it tells us a bit about what the insides of Mercury might look like. You know, more shrinking could mean the metal core is larger. It could mean that Mercury started at a higher temperature, which is all important, you know, things to know more about, because really we know very, very little about Mercury.
8: Well, Inside Sciences, that's the end. We may have taken you a little bit down and into the gutter, but we were at the end looking at the stars. We'll be back in a week here on the BBC World Service. Until then, it's goodbye from me, Tom Whipple, and it's goodbye from Caroline.
12: Goodbye.
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21: Good morning.
3: morning, Vice President Vance frames a choice for voters in the midterm elections. He says they should vote against, quote, the party of hatred. How does that sound to voters who disapprove of his boss? It's Morning Edition from NPR News. The Supreme Court blocked Missouri from using a district map that favors Republicans. I'm Michelle Martin.
21: And I'm Steve Inskeep. We untangle that legal mess and report on data centers. How has the build-out affected housing prices? Also, the government was late releasing a survey on civil rights in public schools. And in StoryCorps, a medical examiner survived the World Trade Center collapse and recalls how it changed her. Today is September 11th. 25 years ago, a late summer day dawned perfect and clear, and the Twin Towers still rose over Manhattan. The news is next.
22: Live from NPR News in Washington, I'm Windsor Johnston. The nation is marking 25 years since the September 11th terrorist attacks. Memorial ceremonies will be held today in New York, at the Pentagon, and in western Pennsylvania. At Ground Zero,

0: World Trade Center collapse, people who have really suffered over the long term.
1: President Trump is expected to speak at a ceremony at the Pentagon, and events will also be held in Shanksville, Pennsylvania, where one of the four hijacked jetliners crashed. Brian Mann, NPR News, New York.
2: Missouri's Republican-drawn congressional map is blocked after a series of court rulings yesterday, including an order from the U.S. Supreme Court. Jason Rosenbaum from St. Louis Public Radio reports the decisions mark a setback for Republicans in the battle for control of the House.
3: A federal judge in St. Louis had ordered that the Republican redistricting plan had to be used while he considers a case on it. But the U.S. Supreme Court blocked that yesterday with an unsigned order and no dissent. So that means the map Missouri Republicans passed at the behest of Trump is blocked while the case is considered. And there's not much time before the election to actually consider it.
2: Jason Rosenbaum reporting. California Governor Gavin Newsom has signed a package of bills aimed at online protections for children. Rachel Miro from member station KQED in San Francisco reports.
4: It's 13 bills in all. One is a ban on addictive social media features for anyone under 16. Another sets safety rules for AI chatbots used by kids. Thousands of families, schools, and states have sued the tech industry over harms to young users. AI developers now face their own wave. Newsom said the parents behind these bills, lawmakers among them, all describe the same thing.
5: Exhaustion and frustration, anger, despair, feeling hopeless. Parents can't compete. Can't compete with the engineering. Can't compete with the algorithms.
4: Some civil liberties groups argue the rules infringe on privacy and free speech, but OpenAI backed the chatbot bill, saying it will help teens learn. For NPR News, I'm Rachel Miro.
2: This is NPR News in Washington. The Trump administration is considering sweeping changes to the once-a-decade census that could exclude millions of immigrants from the official count. The Census Bureau says the proposals would leave out people without permanent legal status and sharply reduce the collection of racial and ethnic information. Census figures help determine each state's representation in Congress and the Electoral College, while racial data is used to track discrimination and disparities in areas such as income, housing, and public safety. Two Americans will go against each other in tonight's U.S. Open men's semifinal. The winner will become the first Black American to reach the tennis tournament singles final in more than 50 years. NPR's Becky Sullivan has a preview of tonight's match.
6: Francis Tiafoe and Ben Shelton are very different players. They have different styles, different personal stories, different identities. But this is a history that either could make. No Black man has played in the final of the U.S. Open singles tournament since Arthur Ashe, who won it in 1968, then appeared again and lost a few years later. Tiafoe is 28. He's the Maryland-born son of immigrants from Sierra Leone. Ben Shelton is 23. He's mixed race. He's the son of two tennis players. His dad, Brian, who's also his coach, is Black. Both Tiafoe and Shelton are among a new generation of American men, hoping to become the first to win a Grand Slam singles title since Andy Roddick last did it in 2003. The winner will play in the U.S. Open final on Sunday. Becky Sullivan, NPR News.
2: This is NPR.
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0: It's Morning Edition from NPR News. I'm Michelle Martin.
1: And I'm Steve Inskeep. Now, we heard the president will be speaking at the Pentagon today. Last night, President Trump closed out his midterm Republican convention, so-called, begging his supporters to vote in November.
2: You know what happens if you don't vote? You go to hell. You know that. Okay? You go to hell. And I don't want that to happen to you, so please go and vote.
0: The question is, will they? And after 2 days of speeches, did Republicans sell anyone other than their diehard supporters on keeping them in power for 2 more years?
1: NPR's senior political correspondent Tamara Keith is up early to tell us about this. Hi there, Tam.
3: Good morning.
1: Okay, so this was a big advertisement for the Republicans in the midterms. What was their pitch?
3: Vice President J.D. Vance put it succinctly in his keynote speech last night. At one point, he alluded to the Iran war and conceded that people may not be happy with all of the administration's policies.
4: The contrast in this election, ladies and gentlemen, it's not about this or that policy. It's about the party of common sense beating the party of the crazies. Let's send these lunatics packing and govern our country for the future.
3: That idea that it's common sense versus an extreme Democratic Party is the way Republicans are trying to make this election a choice rather than a referendum on an unpopular president. And you can see that in the way that they have used Abdul El-Sayed, Michigan's Democratic Senate nominee, almost as a caricature of the far left run amok. So many of the speakers mentioned him, you could get the impression that half the lineup was running for the Senate in Michigan.
1: And some people might be running for something beyond that, Tam. When you put Vice President Vance at a convention, it's not hard to imagine that he might hope to be speaking at a presidential nominating convention someday. Did you get any sense of a passing of the torch?
3: Not really. Vice President Vance was definitely well-received by the crowd, but not nearly as ecstatically as they responded to Trump. And earlier in the evening, I went around interviewing several attendees, asking them where the party goes from here. They had been thinking about it, and Meredith Smith said she wishes Trump would run again and that she could vote for him again.
5: Trump is kind of a one-time thing. I mean, I really think God picked him personally for such a time as this.
3: You know, like pretty much everyone I talked to, she mentioned Vance as the possible heir apparent. Her friend Sherry Hobson is also looking to the cabinet for what could come next.
6: He's built this Republican Party, and the bench is deep. I have a lot of faith in J.D. Vance and Marco Rubio, and I really hope that they run as a ticket.
3: And then she did the math and said, you know, they could hold office for the next 16 years.
1: Given that mention of a third Trump term, I'll just mention the 22nd Amendment to the Constitution, which says nobody can be elected or run more than twice. So what are you taking away from this convention?
3: You know, the image I'm left with was the last one of the night. The upper deck of the arena was totally empty, thousands of empty seats, as red, white, and blue and gold balloons dropped from the ceiling. And the president's favorite tenor sang America the Beautiful and Phantom of the Opera. And Trump was undoubtedly in his happy place, closing his eyes and swaying on stage. But it's not clear that his party is really in any better place than it was than when this started. There will be more rallies in the fall, but in a way, this convention was Trump's last hurrah as a dominant political figure. And in a Fox News interview recorded earlier in the day, he even backpedaled a little about the stakes in these midterms. He said he wouldn't be campaigning as hard as he did for himself 2 years ago, and even suggested that he could work with Democrats if they gain control of Congress.
1: NPR's Tamara Keith, thanks so much. Really appreciate it.
3: You're welcome.
0: Rena Shah also followed the convention over the past 2 nights. She is a Republican strategist with experience as a GOP congressional aide. She's with us now. Good morning, Rena.
7: Hi, good morning.
0: So much of what we heard last night especially seemed like speeches looking ahead to the next presidential election instead of midterms, where a lot of Republican congressional seats are on the line. Did you hear themes last night that might support Republicans this November?
7: Well, the biggest takeaway for me last night was the Vice President Vance. And to my ears, last night was not really a midterm speech from him. It was the Vice President introducing himself as the guy who can hold the coalition together after President Trump. And his most important line Well, the most important line of the night wasn't the applause line. It was, don't throw the baby out with the bathwater. To me, that's the vice president talking to his own restless base. Hmm.
0: So let me just play a little bit more from him. And at one point, he said he was wanted to speak directly to voters who are still making up their minds. So let's play that.
4: Don't give the country over to a bunch of crazy people because you happen to disagree with us on a policy issue here or there.
0: Who is that directed toward?
7: Yeah, that speech was interesting overall. I mean, he spent about 40 minutes on family, birthright, and turnout, and almost none on the thing that voters are arguing about at the kitchen table, the war and the cost of it. And we have to remember, though, the family piece is J.D. Vance's lane. Traditional marriage, a newborn, he's got, find someone worth building a life with, he says. That's Vance, to me, trying to sound like a dad, not a movement enforcer. And that's not an accident. When the vice president skips the hardest item on the board, I think, he's telling us the party thinks that that issue is a turnout risk, not a rallying cry. But to really address that line about really who's to hate and who's not to hate. I really will say it's hard to get in this vice president's head. He seems to behave very differently at times. This is the thing I think that most stood out to me and that he ducked. It was Iran. He didn't say the word when, again, the vice president of a wartime administration won't name the war. That's very telling. Voters notice absences.
0: So he did, speaking of which, I mean, he mentioned inflation, which he, like the president, wants to attribute to President Biden. He promoted the administration's policies to end taxes on tips, Social Security, overtime. Didn't talk about gas prices. I mean, which is related to Iran, of course. So yes. Did he say anything about the issue that voters keep telling us that they are most concerned about, which is the cost of living?
7: Well, here's the problem for Republicans. A convention can fire up the faithful. And midterms are won by people who are tired, skeptical, and shopping for competence. That's true of every midterms, almost. But here's the thing for J.D. Vance. You know, he can call the other party the party of hatred, which is fine for that arena in Dallas this week. But independents hear that, and they think, okay, now tell me about prices, schools, and whether me and my kids, my family are safer. And then also, I think he also did something quite funny there. He said, don't hand the country to crazy people over a policy disagreement. I think that was him actually trying to make a unity pitch. But the translation of that also is stay home and you lose the house. That is the real message I think he was trying to deliver. But I'd be remiss here if I didn't talk about Democrats for just a moment.
0: Okay.
7: I think Democrats should not get cocky here. If Republicans can make November a referendum on disorder instead of a referendum on the last 18 months, they still have a bit of a path. I heard the vice president trying to draw that frame.
0: I see. We should change the subject from affordability to the question of who do you really want to run the country. But he didn't mention those $5,000 checks for American adults if Republicans win. Very briefly, Rena, do people believe that that's a real thing or not?
7: Yeah, look, the faithful here, we won, you get paid. That's classic Trump, make the election feel like a transaction with a prize.
0: Okay. That's political strategist Rena Shaw. That's political strategist Rena Shaw. She's a Republican. Thanks so much.
7: Thanks.
1: Prospective homebuyers naturally ask questions about the neighborhood. How close are the schools? How close are the parks? How bad is the traffic or the noise? Some also ask questions now about the giant data center next door. Here's NPR's Marissa J. Lang.
8: For homebuyers and sellers, data centers loom large. And as more of these massive tech hubs go up around neighborhoods, real estate agents have been trying to get a handle on what to tell clients.
9: So how close it is, like whether it's visible, local like noise conditions, their infrastructure plans, and what's happening in that specific like housing market.
8: That's Nadia Evangelou, the director of real estate research for the National Association of Realtors. To help guide agents, the group released a study this week that combines data center mapping with analyses of home sale prices and public perception drawn from a survey of more than 2,300 realtors from around the U.S. Evangelou said what surprised her is that there is no one-size-fits-all answer.
9: this may be a national conversation, but the actual real estate impact is very concentrated in a relatively small number of local markets.
8: The report said some data centers affect communities in a positive way, raising home values and bolstering the economy by bringing in jobs, while others have spurred growing concerns about energy consumption, density, and how land is being used. Steve Stovall is a realtor in Abilene, Texas, a mid-sized city about 180 miles west of Dallas.
10: It's not a secret at all that there's a big data center north of town being built. And the buyers that are currently in the market are well aware of it because they're having trouble finding housing. That's really the net result of this thing, is it's caused a shortage in housing.
8: That data center is set to be the biggest in U.S. history, and at $500 billion, one of the most expensive. It's already heightening anxieties, but it's not finished yet, so it's hard to know how it might impact residents. Stovall does see a bright side, though. More people, more activity, more revenue. Whatever the effects are, they're likely to compound. Two more data center projects are already planned nearby.
10: This is really a once-in-a-lifetime thing for Abilene, Texas. I've been here all my life, and I've never seen anything like this.
8: The National Realtor Group says with new data centers going up as rapidly as they are, it will need to update the results of its survey as soon as half a year from now. Marissa J. Lang, NPR News.
1: This is NPR News.
11: Good morning, I'm Thomas Becker at the BBC. The artificial intelligence company Anthropic says it's blocked scientists who used one of its models in a way that could lead to the development of conventional or even biological weapons. Zoe Kleinman.
12: It was research into a virus called chikungunya, which is a very nasty mosquito-borne disease. Now, it could have been researching for a vaccine, but it could also have been researching for a bioweapon, it said. And what concerned it was that this had been carried out within a military institute.
11: Reports from Yemen say government forces have withdrawn from a key island in the Bab al-Mandeb Strait at the mouth of the Red Sea. The Iranian-backed Houthis have mounted a push to seize control of the strait, a crucial export route for Saudi oil. Six Nigerian nationals wanted for defrauding more than 100 women through romance scams are being extradited from South Africa to the US today. Here's the BBC's Richard Kagoi.
13: South African police say more than $6 million was stolen from victims, including pensioners and business people. Investigators say the scammers built trust through fake relationships before stealing from their victims. They're being handed over to US officials from the FBI and the Secret Service in Cape Town.
11: And Indonesia has asked India to hand over five motherless baby orangutans found in a forest thousands of kilometers away. The endangered animals are native only to Sumatra and Borneo. An investigation into the suspected trafficking is underway. I'm Thomas Becker at the BBC in London.
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1: It's Morning Edition from NPR News. I'm Steve Inskeep.
0: And I'm Michelle Martin. It's time now for StoryCorps. 25 years ago, Amy Mundorf was working for the New York City Medical Examiner's Office. On September 11th, she was deployed to the World Trade Center after the first plane hit and was caught in the collapse of the South Tower. She suffered severe head and neck injuries as well as long-term respiratory illness. Still, she returned to work and spent the next 3 years identifying victims. Amy first came to StoryCorps in 2010 with her husband, Kurt.
15: When you came home, I just wanted to hold you, but you were so broken and bruised. You would wince when I touched you. And there were these rocks in your pockets, the same rocks that had pummeled your head, your body. And I remember thinking, if anything had gone any differently, I wouldn't have you.
16: The debris that I breathed in, it went really deep into my lungs and got trapped down there. So I'd get short of breath if I walk and talk at the same time.
15: But on September 13th, we took the train in together so you could go to work.
16: I mean, in retrospect, I was in shock. Probably shouldn't have gone in, but I couldn't sit home and think about what had happened. The remains of the victims were already starting to come to our office.
15: So you sat and sorted through remains?
16: 12 hours a day, 7 days a week. It was the least that I could do. Because I made it through and these people didn't. I would come home every day exhausted, and then you would have dinner ready. And like sometimes I didn't even speak. And then I would get up early the next morning and leave again. And you were always there doing everything, even though I was giving nothing back.
15: You were giving everything. Everyone wanted to be able to give back to the country. And that was the way for me to give back.
16: Sometimes I feel bad for you, though. You married one Amy, and now you have a different one. I used to be fun and happy, and now I'm not.
15: Well, I think when you marry somebody, you marry their future. And I love that I married you, and I love the daughter we're raising together.
16: Yeah. She's just amazing. I sometimes wonder how I'll explain to her what happened on September 11th. I hope she hears this someday.
17: I'm Sarah Mundorf. I'm 19 years old, and I'm speaking with my mom.
18: I am Amy Mundorf, and it's been 16 years since I made that recording.
17: You said you hoped I would listen. Why?
18: Well, I had just started getting sick, so I didn't know how long I'd be around. How do you feel about it?
17: I guess I was impressed, as I always am, by how brave you are.
18: You know, when I listened to that interview, I think I sound like a broken person.
17: I don't know you as broken.
18: You only know me as broken. But I would still work as hard as I did identifying people. I wouldn't change that. I would sit down with families with a drawing of a skeleton and color in the parts that had been identified instead of showing them pictures so they could have an idea of how much was really there to decide whether they wanted to have a funeral or to wait for more pieces. So,
17: sounds challenging.
18: Yeah, but they were so strong. They didn't want us to sugarcoat it. They wanted to know what happened to their loved one.
17: I think it was last week someone reached out to you because their family member still hadn't been identified.
18: Mm-hmm. There's still about 1,000 people who haven't been identified. It's hard.
17: Do you feel any anger at the attackers?
18: You know, I mean, I was probably one of the few people in the world that got to handle their remains.
17: You handled their remains?
18: Mm-hmm. Family members made it very clear that they did not want them in the same area as the victim remains. So I would go in and remove them. When we identified the first piece, I remember holding it like, what do I do? Am I mad at it? Do I stomp on it? What do I do with that?
17: Yeah. in the last interview, it sounded like you feel a lot of guilt. Do you think it's changed at all?
18: No. If I could erase one thing in my life, I would erase going down there. It changed my personality. It changed my body. It changed everything. You know, my great-grandmother was 102. My grandmother was 97. But I feel like I won't have as long of a life because of what happened. I'm sorry.
17: Not your fault. You know that. You don't have to answer this, but do you think you would have had me?
18: If I hadn't been in the World Trade Center collapse, I wouldn't change that. I love you.
17: I love you.
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1: 25 years after the September 11th terror attacks, the case against the alleged co-conspirators still hasn't gone to trial.
2: You can either take people and torture them, and hopefully you don't do that because it's illegal, or you can have a fair trial for them. You can't do both.
1: I'm Sasha Pfeiffer. We'll explain why the 9/11 case remains in limbo on All Things Considered from NPR News.

0: Live from NPR News in Washington, I'm Kristen Wright. Today, the nation pauses to mark the 25th anniversary of September 11th. Observances will be held at the 9/11 Memorial in New York, the Pentagon, and the Flight 93 National Memorial near Shanksville, Pennsylvania. Nearly 3,000 people were killed in the terror attacks, and many have died since from related illnesses. President Trump will attend a ceremony at the Pentagon this morning. The Israeli military blew up what it says are Hezbollah tunnels in southern Lebanon. NPR's Jane Araf reports.
1: Israel's prime minister says Israeli forces destroyed what he called an underground command complex of Iran-backed Hezbollah on a strategic ridge Thursday night. He said Israeli forces would remain in the area. The Israeli military has invaded Lebanon and now controls about 6% of its territory. Israel and Hezbollah have been fighting for control of Ali al-Tahrir Ridge since June. Lebanon's state news agency said the impact of the detonation registered the effect of a light earthquake. A U.S.-brokered ceasefire in June called for Israeli forces to withdraw and Hezbollah to disarm, handing over control to the Lebanese army. But that process has stalled. Jane Araf, NPR News, Beirut.
0: The Labor Department will give its latest report on inflation this morning. You're listening to NPR News from Washington. Virginia's U.S. senators plan to introduce a bill next week intended to make the airspace around Reagan National Airport near Washington safer. The legislation would cut the overall number of daily flights and limit the number of arrivals. A mid-air collision between a commercial jet landing at Reagan and an Army Black Hawk helicopter killed all 67 people on both aircraft last year. Macy's department store is counting on higher prices and luxury items to boost its turnaround plan. The retailer is reporting higher sales and a better forecast for the year. NPR's Alina Selyuk reports.
2: This marks more than a year of growing sales at Macy's after a long stretch of questionable prospects. The department store chain has been remodeling, upgrading its customer service and the things it sells. And the big bet seems to be on luxury and premium brands, going after higher-income shoppers who have continued to spend even with a tricky economic backdrop. Executives say Macy's is selling more upscale brands like Ralph Lauren, along with fine jewelry and watches. Its higher-end chain, Bloomingdale's, is driving a lot of growth, with sales up more than 11% in the latest quarter. Macy's is also getting over $100 million in tariff refunds, and the company is putting that money toward its turnaround plan. Alina Selyuk, NPR News.
0: Diesel prices are at a record high, averaging $6.05 a gallon. I'm Kristen Wright, NPR News.

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1: It's Morning Edition from NPR News. I'm Michelle Martin.
2: And I'm Steve Inskeep. Now, the Republican plan for redistricting in Missouri is blocked after further court moves yesterday.
1: That included a Supreme Court order and later the state's highest election official being found in contempt of court. There's still a court challenge, but this is a win for Democrats after President Trump got Republicans to tilt several other districts their way in the battle for control of the House.
2: St. Louis Public Radio's Jason Rosenbaum has been covering this for over a year, and we ain't done, so he joins us now. Jason, good morning.
3: Thank you for having me.
2: Okay, so what was the ruling yesterday? What had happened? What's the backdrop?
3: So a federal judge in St. Louis had ordered that the Republican redistricting plan had to be used while he considers a case on it. But the U.S. Supreme Court blocked that yesterday with an unsigned order and no dissent. So that means the map Missouri Republicans passed at the behest of Trump is blocked while the case is considered. And there's not much time before the election to actually consider it. After the U.S. Supreme Court ended up acting, Missouri Secretary of State Denny Hoskins, a Republican who's been pushing for this GOP map, said he would go back to the old map used in the last two elections.
2: Oh, so he's now doing what the state Supreme Court wants him to do. He was in trouble with the state Supreme Court yesterday.
3: Yes, he was very much in trouble. So opposite from what the federal court did, the Missouri Supreme Court had already ruled that the GOP map could not be used. That was because redistricting opponents gathered hundreds of thousands of signatures to put the new map up for a vote in November. And the state court said you can't use the new map before voters approve it. But Hoskins was defying that order, and the state Supreme Court warned that he could be found in contempt. And after the U.S. Supreme Court ruling, he relented. Here's what he told reporters.
4: The only order that we have is from the Missouri Supreme Court. And so we have directed our local election authorities to follow the order of the Missouri Supreme Court.
3: Now, Hoskins was still found in contempt of court, but the state judges said that since he had corrected his stance, they would not punish him.
2: Okay, when you look at the map of Missouri, there's a couple of Democrats and a vast majority of Republicans in the congressional delegation, but there's really one seat at issue here, the one around Kansas City. Who holds it now?
3: It's Democratic Congressman Emanuel Cleaver. He's been in office for two decades, and the newer map sought to oust him by linking parts of Kansas City with rural areas. He told me yesterday that Missourians should be proud to have pushed back.
5: But I think that if we can get people around the country who may be looking at us as some kind of country bumpkin state, can also look at us and say, the people in Missouri are people who understand their power.
3: With Cleaver favored to win now, this would be one less seat the Republicans can count on in the midterms. Now, keep in mind, they still tilted several other seats around the country their way as Trump wanted.
2: Yeah, they had like a 10-seat advantage overall, maybe more like nine now. But where does this go next?
3: The federal case I mentioned still active. There are arguments next week. And Missouri Republican Congressman Bob Onder, one of the parties in it, said yesterday it's not over. But redistricting opponents say there's not enough time for the case, only a week before ballots start going out. Some legal experts told me the U.S. Supreme Court's move to block the GOP map already indicates what it would do if the case comes back to there again.
2: Although I'm sure the justices would insist that is not the case. The preliminary ruling does not necessarily say how they would rule, but we'll find out. Jason, thanks.
3: Thank you.
2: Jason Rosenbaum, St. Louis Public Radio. Every few years, the federal government conducts a survey on civil rights in this country. The government sends questions to nearly every public school in this country. Normally, we in the public hear the answers, but this year the results have come in slowly and very quietly. NPR's Janaki Mehta has been following this story and joins us now. Hi there, Janaki.
6: Hi, Steve.
2: Okay, so we have delayed information from this thing called the Civil Rights Data Collection. What is it?
6: Yeah, so the CRDC, it's the most comprehensive set of civil rights data that we have about students in this country. And this massive trove of data was designed to reveal things like which groups of students are being bullied or harassed, which students have access to AP classes, whether, say, students with disabilities are being restrained or secluded. And the latest CRDC we have now, it is 8 months later than promised, and it's information from the 23-24 school year.
2: Okay, so it's finally out. Researchers can begin looking at it. What are the kinds of things they have done with this information in the past?
6: Yeah, so researchers use it, educators, even parents can use it to get a full picture of the inequities that exist at school, what needs to be changed. The CRDC has even inspired legislation. Like earlier this year, Senator Cory Booker of New Jersey proposed a bill that would expand access to AP classes for minority and disabled students because the data showed they couldn't take as many of those classes at their schools. Hmm. I should emphasize this data is supposed to capture whether the civil rights of students are being met at school, and those laws haven't changed, but how the Trump administration defines them has. Like, for example, the Trump administration considers any policies that support minority students to be inherently discriminatory and worth investigating.
2: Ah, yes, the argument that it's racist to look into questions about race. I get it.
6: Exactly.
2: So this data came out later than expected. Is there anything else different about it?
6: The data, which I should mention, comes from this year over 97,000 schools. It's pretty hard to parse. So to make it usable, the department usually puts out a simple summary that anyone can understand. And they usually announce that the report is out. This time, they didn't do either of those things. And Catherine Lehman, who led the Office for Civil Rights under both the Obama and Biden administrations, said she's really glad the Ed Department did release some data.
7: But it didn't make it usable for somebody's mom to be able to see what's happening in a school community, advocate with a school board, all of which we worked really hard at the Office for Civil Rights to make available to the public.
2: Janaki, I think I'm beginning to understand why you're telling me that this data was released in a confusing way and not so much what the data is able to tell us.
6: Yeah, I have been in touch with several researchers who are hard at work analyzing the data, including Maitri Gopalan at the University of Oregon, and she and her team have started to publish a more digestible version of the CRDC on their own website. Now, she told me so far she can tell it is quality data, and it does reveal some new information on many things like how long teachers are staying in their jobs and the number of times corporal punishment was used on children with disabilities.
2: Ah, that last thing makes me want to know more. Is there some trend with corporal punishment in kids with disabilities?
6: Well, that is the thing. We just don't know yet because the way it was released makes it really hard to make an apples-to-apples comparison from years past. There's the fact that all the data on non-binary students was redacted from these files, and so researchers are trying to figure out how best to understand what the national trends actually look like.
2: Has the Trump administration explained to you why they changed the data or why they were delayed in putting it out?
6: They didn't explain the delay to me, but an Ed Department spokesperson did say more materials related to the most recent data are coming soon.
2: NPR's Janaki Mehta, thanks so much.
6: Thank you.

0: the bank forecloses on your property and then sells it for much, much more than you owe, do they owe you the difference? 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
2: Good morning. I'm Steve Inskeep. A member of Qatar's ruling family was staying at the Dorchester, a luxury hotel in London. He checked out without paying his tab. $600,000. The Dorchester sued and won. The court will allow the hotel to sell his car, a 2011 Fiat, which may bring $30,000. If they want the other $500,000 or so, they'll have to find out what else is in his garage. It's Morning Edition.
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2: 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I'm Steve Inskeep.
4: And I'm Michelle Martin. It's been 23 years since an American man won a Grand Slam tennis singles title. But there is an even longer drought that will come to an end this weekend. No black man has reached the singles final of the U.S. Open in more than half a century. Tonight, two American men will face off in a semifinal match to see who will make that history. NPR's Becky Sullivan has the story.
5: It's already a big deal that one of the U.S. Open semifinals tonight features two American men. But Chris Eubanks, a former black pro player who is now an analyst for ESPN, says it's more than that.
6: Especially black American men to be competing for a Grand Slam, that just, you haven't seen it in my lifetime.
5: Of course, there's been no shortage of black American women to win Grand Slams, from Venus and Serena Williams to Coco Gauff. But it's been a different story for black American men. In 1968, Arthur Ashe became the first black man to win this country's biggest tennis tournament. A few years later, he reached the final again and lost. And that's it. That's the last time a black man played for the U.S. Open singles title. That will change after tonight's match between Americans Francis Tiafoe and Ben Shelton, who both won dramatic five-setters earlier this week to advance to the semis, as heard here on ESPN. Tiafoe and Shelton are two totally different players with different styles, different personal stories, different identities. Yet tonight they'll share this path to history, which is one they've both reflected on in the past.
7: It's incredible people that were able to do certain things for us to be doing certain things now.
5: Tiafoe is 28. He's African-American, the Maryland-born son of immigrants from Sierra Leone. Last year, he was asked about playing in the long shadows of Ashe and trailblazer Althea Gibson, the first black person ever to win a Grand Slam title.
7: Got a hell of love for both, and, you know, I wish I could be saying that to them personally, but, man, they're overwatching us, and I hope they're smiling over us because we're doing some great stuff with that small opportunity.
5: A few years ago, Tiafoe became just the third black American man ever to reach the top 10 in the pro tennis rankings. Then last year, Shelton became the fourth. Shelton, who's 23, is mixed race, the son of two tennis players. His dad, Brian, who's also his coach, is black. He was once a top 100 pro himself, but his road there in the 1970s and 80s wasn't always easy, his son once recalled.
8: He's told me stories of tournaments that he showed up, played, even won as a young kid, and then when he tried to enter the next year, they didn't let him play. So yeah, it's not something that I'm blind to or he's blind to. Like, those things are real. But at the same time, you know, he had a pretty good career as a player and now as a coach.
5: Shelton and Tiafoe are just two guys in this new generation of American men hoping to be the first to win a Grand Slam singles title since Andy Roddick last did it in 2003. Neither has ever reached a Grand Slam final. Tiafoe is older, more experienced. Shelton has more raw athleticism and perhaps more talent, but he's still young and working to refine his game. They've faced off four times as pros. Shelton has won three. For Eubanks, the pro-turned-analyst, tonight's semifinal is a major step for representation in what historically has been a predominantly white sport.
6: to know that there's a generation of young black boys who will be able to see someone that looks like them, you know, competing on Arthur Ashe Stadium of all places for a Grand Slam trophy. To me, it's a very chilling and it's a very surreal feeling.
5: Whether it's Tiafoe who wins or Shelton, Eubanks says the fact that these two are playing in a match this big and that one will advance to the U.S. Open final is a win all its own. Becky Sullivan, NPR News.
4: 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I'm Michelle Martin.
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0: From Marketplace in Washington, I'm Kimberly Adams. The twists and turns of the war in the Middle East make it difficult to forecast the future of oil prices. But this week, the U.S. Energy Information Administration gave it a go. It released its short-term energy outlook on Wednesday. Marketplace's Nancy Marshall-Genzer took a look.
2: The U.S. Energy Information Administration, or EIA, expects benchmark Brent crude will average around $90 a barrel for the second half of this year. That's almost 5% higher than the agency's last forecast. Eric Smith is associate director of the Tulane Energy Institute.
3: I think it's as accurate as you can be, but there's a lot of assumptions behind any oil price forecast.
2: The EIA says part of the problem is global oil reserves have fallen by 400 million barrels so far this year. But the agency also forecasts that more oil will gradually start flowing through the Strait of Hormuz. Eugene Goltz focuses on national security and economic policy at the University of Notre Dame. He says shippers might be able to adjust to a new normal.
4: The cargo is so valuable that I kind of expect more and more people to suck up the cost
2: of their oil tankers occasionally being attacked in the Strait of Hormuz. Goltz says some oil-producing countries are using their own national tankers to shuttle oil out of the strait and transfer it to other ships waiting safely outside. But Goltz says nobody really knows what will happen. He points to predictions from the end of last year.
4: No one was forecasting that there would be a war in Iran that would cause huge disruption, and so all the forecasts are wrong.
2: Even the EIA notes that this report was finalized on September 3rd and, quote, does not specifically account for market events after that day. I'm Nancy Marshall-Genzer for Marketplace.
0: Let's check in on oil markets now. Brent crude is up 3.5% at $103.84 a barrel. West Texas Intermediate crude is up at $99.12 a barrel. Dow, S&P, and NASDAQ futures are all up about 0.6%, with the Dow future up 304 points.
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0: We're continuing to check in with businesses dealing with the fallout of tariffs. Today, it's one across the northern border into Canada. Haven Greens is a five-acre indoor farm located in King City, Ontario, about an hour and a half north of Toronto. I visited the farm a little more than a year ago, shortly after their very first harvest and at the beginning of the U.S.-Canada trade war. Today, I'm checking back in with founder and CEO Jay Wilmot. Jay, it's good to reconnect.
5: Hey, Kimberly. Thanks so much for having me back on the show.
0: So how has business been?
5: So we've been making great progress in the Canadian market. We're now in all five of what we call Canada's major retailers. So Loblaws, Sobeys, Metro, Costco, and Walmart. We just launched our first shipments to Walmart yesterday. And we also are now sending greens to the Associated Grocers of Western Canada.
0: For the benefit of our listeners here, can you just briefly share a bit more about what your business does?
5: Sure. So we operate Canada's first fully automated leafy greens greenhouse here in King City, Ontario. So we operate a fully touchless, pesticide-free, advanced indoor growing facility. It's in a greenhouse, and we harvest fresh leafy greens for Canadians, and we do export a little bit to the U.S. 365 days a year.
0: When we last spoke, you said that the U.S.'s trade war with Canada, that was last year when the trade war was kicking off, that it was boosting your business because more Canadians were looking to buy Canadian rather than import lettuce from the United States, which people typically did. How have things been going since then?
5: Well, we're trying to expand our greenhouse because we're sold out and we can't grow enough to satisfy market demand in Canada. So that's a good problem to have. But the reality is that even with us and a few other new entrants into the Canadian greenhouse market on the leafy green side, you know, there's still a vastly outsized reliance on imported fresh produce into Canada. And it's not about it. We've got a trade war going on. But at the end of the day, it's not about whether it's Canadian or American. It's about a fresh product that tastes good, that's healthy, that people can afford. And so for us, that's the real purpose of expanding our business.
0: One of the things you mentioned to me about your process when I came up to visit your facility is that because it's completely touchless, you reduce your risk of foodborne illnesses with your lettuce and your leafy greens. We've had some issues with that here in the United States as of late. And I wonder if that's affected your business at all.
5: There was a cascading economic effect that found its way into the Canadian market as a result of what happened in the United States with cyclospora. The category in the United States for packaged salads in July and August reduced by almost 30%. So a huge drop off. And then in Canada, in Quebec in particular, a lot of romaine lettuce is grown in the summer months, and about half of it is typically exported into the United States market. So in this case, with a 30% reduction in the category in the States, Quebec farmers were either unable to sell into the US or were selling at a loss. And so in Canada, we started to see a proliferation of just excess supply across the board. Romaine lettuce in particular became very cheap. And so we had to compete with that. You know, our product is differentiated enough. And obviously the foodborne pathogen issue pushed some people towards us. We actually expanded our share of category by about 11% over the same period. But we were still down in sales on aggregate about 10%.
0: Jay Wilmot is founder and CEO of Haven Greens in King City, Ontario, in Canada. Jay, thank you so much.
5: Thanks so much, Kimberly.
0: In Washington, I'm Kimberly Adams with the Marketplace Morning Report. 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
8: Good morning. 25 years ago today, hijackers flew planes into the World Trade Center and the Pentagon. Another plane crashed in Pennsylvania. We remember that day in this hour of Morning Edition from NPR News. The September 11 attacks killed nearly 3,000 people. I'm Steve Inskeep.
9: And I'm Michelle Martin. We remember the day that upended America's sense of security and changed the country and the world. As energy prices rise, Fed policymakers look closely at today's inflation report. Also, how swing voters in the battleground state of Michigan feel about President Trump's trade war with Canada. It is Friday, September 11th. On this day in 2008, presidential candidates John McCain and Barack Obama put politics aside and visited Ground Zero together to honor the victims of 9/11. News is next.
10: Live from NPR News in Washington, I'm Windsor Johnston. Today marks 25 years since the September 11th terrorist attacks. Nearly 3,000 people were killed at the World Trade Center, the Pentagon, and on United Flight 93 that crashed in western Pennsylvania. Ceremonies will be held at all three sites to remember those who died. In the days and months after the attacks, thousands of people helped search the wreckage at the World Trade Center. NPR's Jasmine Guards reports advocates say the crews included more than 2,000 immigrants who lacked legal status.
11: Many immigrant workers have gotten workers' comp and helped through the James DeDroga 9/11 Health and Compensation Act, but advocates say many without legal status are too scared to apply. Lucelli asked that we withhold her last name for fear of deportation. She worked at Ground Zero wearing a paper mask and rubber gloves.

0: of the arena was actually totally empty as red, white, and blue and gold balloons dropped from the ceiling. The president's favorite tenor sang America the Beautiful and Phantom of the Opera, and the president was undoubtedly in his happy place, closing his eyes and swaying on stage. But it's just not clear that his party is in any better place than it was when it started.
1: NPR's Tamara Keith reporting. The Labor Department will give an update on inflation this morning. NPR Scott Horsley reports the news will be closely watched by the Federal Reserve.
2: Forecasters think the report will show that consumer prices in August were up about 3.4% from a year ago. They think the cost of living rose nearly 0.5% between July and August, thanks in part to a surge in energy prices amid renewed fighting in and around the Strait of Hormuz. Gasoline prices have been climbing, and diesel prices have soared to an all-time high. The inflation report will help to inform policymakers at the Federal Reserve as they try to decide whether to raise interest rates next week. The central bank has kept its benchmark rate steady since December, but not without some debate. Three members of the rate-setting committee voted to raise rates at the last Fed meeting in July. Scott Horsley, NPR News, Washington.
1: This is NPR News. The Trump administration says it will give certain people enrolled in Affordable Care Act plans $500 rebates. NPR's Selena Simmons-Duffin reports the president is aiming to use a pool of money that's usually sent to community groups to help people choose a plan and sign up for coverage.
3: Republicans in Congress and President Trump let COVID-era subsidies expire in the Affordable Care Act marketplaces at the end of last year. On average, premium costs doubled.
4: Even a middle-income, middle-aged person is probably paying thousands more than they were last year.
3: Cynthia Cox is with KFF, a nonpartisan health research organization.
4: This $500 might do something, but it is small in comparison to the amount that they're having to pay for health insurance premiums.
3: She says it's not clear if the Trump administration has the legal authority to send these payments and points out they won't go to the millions of people who lost coverage as a result of the premium spikes. Selena Simmons-Duffin, NPR News.
1: The price of diesel has climbed to a record $6.05 a gallon. The increase is being driven by tighter global supplies and oil prices above $100 a barrel. Higher transportation costs could also push up prices for groceries and other consumer goods. Diesel powers the trucks, trains, and heavy equipment that move goods across the country. According to GasBuddy.com, this is the first time that diesel has surpassed the $6 mark and the third record set this week. This is NPR News.
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0: 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I'm Michelle Martin.
1: And I'm Steve Inskeep. 25 years ago this morning, Americans heard news of a plane that struck the World Trade Center.
0: For many people, it wasn't until the second plane

0: struck that they knew it was an attack. At the Pentagon, U.S. military officers were watching TV images of the attack when a plane struck there. A fourth plane crashed in rural Shanksville, Pennsylvania. A quarter century later, communities around the U.S. are gathering to remember.
1: And NPR's Brian Mann is in Lower Manhattan at the 9/11 Memorial. He entered just as the sun was rising. And Brian, what have you been seeing?
2: Steve, when I first arrived here, the Memorial Park was almost empty, and it was still. The somber pools that marked the place where the Twin Towers stood were glowing in that first day. And now what I'm seeing is more and more people arriving, first responders and families and dignitaries. Of course, they're gathering to remember that day when plumes of fire billowed from the World Trade Center that stood just above where I'm sitting now, followed by the collapse, and of course, a day of unbearable scenes, confusion and horror as planes hit the Pentagon and crashed in rural Pennsylvania.
1: What are you hearing from people about that day and the 25 years since?
2: I've heard so much sorrow and regret. 2,977 people died on that day. I spoke with Paul Keating, whose mother Barbara died when American Airlines Flight 11 crashed into the North Tower. And her remains, Steve, were finally found and identified just last year. So Barbara Keating is being laid to rest today in Massachusetts.
3: We carved the headstone 25 years ago, but, you know, she wasn't there. And now she will be. This feels like, at least to some degree, some closure.
2: And the losses weren't just on 9/11. After the terror attack, the U.S. launched wars in Afghanistan and Iraq. At least 7,000 U.S. service members died. And I spoke about that with Reverend Eric Olson. He served with the New York National Guard both here at Ground Zero and later on a tour in Iraq.
4: As the war went on, I did a lot of death notifications. I was with a lot of families who lost their sons and daughters. And it's just a very sad time. I reflect on it very sad. It's just, what a waste.
2: Olson and others I spoke to said they think Americans responded with real courage after 9/11. But I also heard from people who think this event left the U.S. more afraid and more politically and culturally divided.
1: What are the ceremonies today supposed to be like?
2: Well, they're all over the country, of course. This big gathering here will include people reading the names of those lost. There will be moments of silence. Former President Joe Biden and Vice President J.D. Vance will be here. Speaking last week, Vance urged people to unify on this day.
5: And I encourage every American, particularly the people who are young enough to not really remember that day, just to tune in for a couple of hours and see what it meant.
2: President Trump will be in Washington, D.C. He's expected to speak at the Pentagon. And there will also be commemorations in Shanksville, Pennsylvania, where United Airlines Flight 93 crashed.
1: And let's talk about the ceremony there in New York. I understand there's a series of moments of silence, and in fact, there's a new one. What is it?
2: Yeah, this is a big change, Steve. A new moment of silence, seven in all today. This is meant to honor those who've died from 9/11-related illnesses over the last 25 years. After breathing toxic air in Manhattan after the attack this week, New York officials disclosed new information about just how dangerous the air was in the city. Tens of thousands of people, including first responders and Manhattan residents, got sick. They'll be remembered for the first time today.
1: NPR's Brian Mann in Lower Manhattan. Thanks so much, Brian.
2: Thanks, Steve.
0: Let's turn now to someone who helped shape the narrative in New York on the day of the 9/11 attacks and then the days that followed. John Avlon was chief speechwriter to then-Mayor Rudy Giuliani, and he's with us now. John Avlon, good morning.
6: Good morning.
0: I just want to start with a question we all seem to ask each other about, you know, after events like this. Where were you on 9/11? Is there something about that day that really sticks to you?
6: Oh, everything about that day sticks with me. I saw the plane fly over my apartment window at the time. It was low and loud, but no one had any conception of one plane.
7: And I was on the steps of City Hall when the towers fell, which was three blocks away.
0: What do you remember about your time with Mayor Giuliani in those moments? Many people have such vivid memories of him kind of taking charge and kind of walking the streets and sort of comforting people and encouraging people. What do you remember?
7: He did, and it's hard for folks to remember today because for many people he's been defined by his last act. But I think history will remember him for his actions on 9/11. It brought out the best in Rudy. He was crisp and decisive and on the front lines. He was able to express sorrow when asked, at the police academy where we reestablished city government the afternoon of the attack, how many had died. And he just simply said, more than any of us can bear, which will eternally be true. And remember, the president of the United States was flying around to safe locations across the United States most of that day. And so Rudy really was the voice that people turned to for information, even in that fog of war in Lower Manhattan.
0: What do you remember about working with others at City Hall to help the city kind of grieve and understand, or at least try to get through what was happening in the days after the attacks?
6: Well, there was no way, certainly, to comprehend what had occurred, because nothing like it had occurred in our history. There was, and many of us at City Hall were personally deeply affected. The mayor's right hand, Beth Hatton, lost her husband, Captain Terry Hatton, who was the captain of Rescue One. And she found out she was pregnant on the day of his funeral. But there was an enormous amount of solidarity and a sense of mission, obviously. And it fell to us in the speechwriting team to try to help make sense of the moment, primarily in writing eulogies, providing some measure of comfort for the 343 firefighters' families who lost their loved ones, the police officers and Port Authority police officers, but also to try to sum up the meaning of what we had seen, which was that I believe then and I believe now that we met the worst of humanity with the best of humanity, as a civil society does to a massive attack. And for me, the key images will always be not the towers coming down, but the people who ran into the fire and up the towers to save their fellow citizens. And the fact that even though the massive destruction on the site of the former World Trade Center, across the street was St. Paul's Chapel, where George Washington had prayed after being inaugurated. And that somehow miraculously survived without even losing a broken window, and was used as a center for first responders in the rescue and recovery effort in the months afterward. And we were united as a nation.
0: For a time. Can you put
6: for a
0: into,
6: time.
0: Can
6: for
0: you
6: a time,
0: put into
6: for
0: words, because
6: sure.
0: words are your business, what you think the lesson of 9/11 is now?
6: Well, part of the lesson of 9/11 was our instinctive response that reminded us that physical and moral courage matter, that you don't have to be perfect to be a hero. What matters is that you do what's right when it matters most, and you run into the fire to help people in need. And all our differences fade away in moment of crises. The longer lesson is, I think, how we squandered that moment of national unity and what we need to do to win it back. And we can't depend on terrorist attacks or national disasters to do it. We need to find it within ourselves and within our fellow citizens, remembering that what unites us is always stronger than what divides us.
0: That's Sean Avalon, who's chief speechwriter to New York City Mayor Rudy Giuliani at the time of the 9/11 attacks. He went on to work as a journalist and an author. And in fact, his latest book coming out in March is Theodore Roosevelt's Guide to Life. John Avalon, thank you so much.
6: Thank you, Michelle.
1: President Trump's administration has yet to take action against Salvadorans in the United States who have temporary protected status. The administration could have ended that status for them on Wednesday, but let a deadline pass. NPR immigration correspondent Vanessa Romo spoke with Salvadoran groups pushing for legislation.
8: The administration's lack of action this week means that more than 170,000 immigrants from El Salvador still have the privilege of living in the U.S. legally, even if that living is in limbo. On Wednesday, the Department of Homeland Security said, quote, an announcement on El Salvador's TPS will be made at the appropriate time. Until then, Salvadorans retain TPS protection. For many, including Jose Palma, a TPS recipient and a coordinator for the National TPS Alliance, it's a relief, but a disappointing one.
9: Yeah, this is a very difficult and uncertain moment.
8: Palma, like most other TPS recipients, is frustrated that there still is no legal pathway to citizenship. That's why the National TPS Alliance is lobbying to get Congress to act.
9: There are legislations in Congress that will provide a pathway for permanent residency. Examples are like the American Dream and Promise Act, which was introduced as a discharge petition.
8: He's referring to Discharge Petition 25, which would bypass House leadership and bring the bipartisan immigration bill directly to the floor for a vote.
9: It needs 218 signatures to force a vote. We just need one more Republican to sign on.
8: Francisco Semillao is the chair of the National Salvadoran American Association. His group is trying to convince Republicans to pass a more short-term solution that would extend TPS for Salvadorans for another 18 months.
10: Let's not think about this as solving an immigration issue. Let's make this a humanitarian extension for people that just can't all of a sudden be told you can't be here anymore and you only have 60 days or six months to leave.
8: That would at least give families more time to make plans on how to proceed, he says. Immigrant advocacy groups estimate more than 150,000 Salvadoran TPS holders contribute about $5.4 billion to the U.S. economy each year as part of the workforce. And over the last 25 years, they've given birth to approximately 150,000 American children. Vanessa Romo, NPR News.
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1: 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I'm Michelle Martin.
2: I'm Steve Inskeep, and this is how Morning Edition sounded on this day 25 years ago.
3: Breaking news from New York City, where planes, two planes, have hit both towers of the World Trade Center in Lower Manhattan.
2: That's the late Bob Edwards, the longtime host of this show. On September 11th, 2001, Bob stayed on the air as one detail after another, each harder to believe than the last, came to light. You can hear the moment he reacted to the first tower falling.
3: The Federal Aviation Administration has grounded air traffic in the United States because of reports that these planes that crashed into the World Trade Center today, the reports that these planes were hijacked, so the FAA has grounded these air traffic. One of the towers of the World Trade Center appears to have completely collapsed. I am obviously watching television pictures. At least a good part of one tower has fallen to the ground.
1: That is sound from this program 25 years ago today. I was working for ABC News then, and although I was based here in D.C., I happened to be in New York heading to an assignment in Lower Manhattan when we all realized something terrible was happening. So we turned around and we ran to the office to figure out how we could help. And now I want to play a clip from ABC's Nightline. I was on the streets of Manhattan in the days after the attacks to ask people how they were coping.
4: I felt that I had to be here and I had to walk around. I had to literally feel it to know that I could be okay with going to work again.
1: Really?
4: Yeah.
1: Okay.
4: If I didn't do it, I don't think I could just walk in one day and just start working. I had to walk around and feel that it was okay.
5: But the sense of tension was never far away.
6: On the way here, the train stopped in between, sections, and everybody on the train was nervous.
1: Really?
6: Rightfully so, yeah.
1: How could you tell they were nervous?
6: Because everybody just sort of, clammed up and looked around, what's going on?
1: Again, that's courtesy of my former work home, ABC News, and those are some of the voices of people near Ground Zero in New York City 25 years ago. And you know, Steve, I had not listened to or watched any of the stories I worked on until yesterday when we were getting ready for today. I know I was at Ground Zero at some point because I remember my cousin, who's a medical professional, calling me after every live shot, telling me, yelling at me actually, to put on your mask, put on your mask, put on your mask.
2: Good advice, we find out.
1: But I don't remember. I don't remember how I got there. I don't remember how I left. I don't remember how long I was down there. Because I got to be honest with you, it's like waking up from a nightmare. You know you were having a bad dream, but you can't remember the details because you really don't want to.
2: Yeah, impossible to even absorb what was happening in the moment. I want to mention that thing that we heard Bob witness, the first tower going down, is not a thing that I saw at all on 9/11. After the plane struck, I got a call. I was in Washington. I was told, go to the Pentagon. Something is happening at the Pentagon. So I ran downstairs. I got into a taxi. The radio said one tower was down. But this is before smartphones. I had no video. I had no way to see it. I spent 15 hours watching the Pentagon burn and did not actually see that video of the towers going down until the next day. What I saw was the smoke and flames at the Pentagon. And we have a recording here of some of what I told Bob Edwards that morning.
7: I'm looking at one of the west sides of this. I believe it is what is known as the mall entrance of the Pentagon, and looking at this enormous notch, as I think someone else described it, that has been cut in the building here. It is from the top of the building all the way down to the bottom. Pardon me while that emergency vehicle passes, all the way down to the bottom, and an enormous gap has been cut in this building. Much of the rest of the wall is blackened, and a fire truck is now spraying now spraying water on that. I spoke just a little while ago to a U.S. Army lieutenant colonel who was inside the building and not very far. He said that he was in the building. They'd actually turned on the television in the office. They were watching coverage of the explosions at the World Trade Center in New York City, and all of a sudden an enormous explosion rocked their building. They got a bunch of people together and tried to move toward the site of the explosion to rescue people and were unable to get anywhere near because of what he described as the intense heat.
2: That's some of our coverage from Morning Edition. 25 years ago, I was just outside the Pentagon. Within a few weeks, Michelle, I was in Afghanistan covering the war there, later the war in Iraq. And I think often about how there was a generation of American troops, of contractors, of medical personnel, of journalists, of diplomats, of other kinds of people, not to mention tens of millions of Afghans and Iraqis and people in other countries who were affected by the events of that time and the 25 years since.
1: And of course, it's changed our politics, but it has shaped personal decisions.
2: Yeah.
1: I mean, there are people, I know this, who decided to have a child or not have a child because of 9/11. There are people who decided to stay in New York or not stay in New York because of 9/11, not to mention the way we think about security, the way we think about civil liberties, the way we are still fighting over these questions as part of our politics, what we are willing to accept in terms of access to public spaces or not. You know, all of these things are shaping us on a day-to-day basis, whether we recognize it or not.
2: Absolutely. It seems, it can feel that we're in this different era, which I guess you would call the Trump era, but it has been shaped by the politics of 9/11 and the wars that followed. One of President Trump's themes was, we're not getting into any more foreign wars. And that had resonance because so many Americans were frustrated by the time that they had spent overseas and the treasure that we had spent overseas and the lives that had been lost overseas. And of course, the United States remains in foreign wars in that region that are in some ways tangentially connected to that time. And you also think about security. This country did so much and spent so much for security, but there were some people who felt in the end less secure.
1: Among them are people who are Muslim and who wear, you know, clothing or who choose to attire themselves in clothing that's identified with their religion, their sense of safety in the world. It absolutely has to have been compromised by this, but also people who are of other religions, people who are Jewish. I mean, the anti-Semitic conspiracy theories, all of these things, the rise of the white nationalist movement, all of these things are things that we are experiencing as part of the legacy of 9/11.
2: Millions of Americans, even adults, were not alive on that day, but it continues to affect us, and we will continue to cover the aftermath throughout this day on the 25th anniversary of 9/11. This is NPR News.
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9: Live from NPR News in Washington, I'm Kristen Wright. 25 years ago today, terrorists hijacked four commercial planes and flew into the World Trade Center in New York City, the Pentagon, and a field near Shanksville, Pennsylvania. The September 11th attacks killed close to 3,000 people. Stories of lives lost and heroism are being shared as the nation pauses to remember. Observances will take place at the 9/11 Memorial and Museum, the Pentagon, and the Flight 93 National Memorial. President Trump took the stage for a second night at the Republican midterm convention in Dallas last night with a clear message.
10: But if the Democrats get in, they'll destroy everything that we built. They'll ruin our country. So on Election Day, November 3rd, you got to do me a favor. You got to get out and vote, and you're going to pretend I'm on the ballot, because in a way I am on the ballot.
9: He repeated his plan to send every American adult citizen $5,000 if the GOP stays in control of Congress. Federal law prohibits buying votes. Trump has framed the payments as a financial benefit for all. Higher mortgage rates caused existing home sales to fall last month, NPR's Stephen Bisaha reports.
11: Higher mortgage rates caused existing home sales in August to fall 1.2% from a year earlier, according to the National Association of Realtors. September likely won't provide any relief since mortgage rates have climbed even higher this month.
9: This is NPR News. The Labor Department will release its latest report on inflation this morning. Policymakers at the Federal Reserve are watching closely to decide whether to raise interest rates next week. The cost of diesel in the U.S. is now at a record high. It's averaging $6.05 a gallon. It's driving up the cost of transporting goods. Increases are often passed on to consumers. Latino civil rights groups and the city of Denver, Colorado, have filed a lawsuit in federal court seeking to bar the government from carrying out immigration enforcement at the polls. NPR's Miles Parks reports such enforcement activity is widely considered to be illegal, but that the Trump administration has not ruled it out.
12: Here's what Homeland Security Secretary Mark Wayne Mullen said earlier this month about the idea of immigration enforcement at the polls.
13: The only reason why we would be at polling places if there is a threat to that polling place or we're serving a warrant on someone that we have been actively tracking down.
12: The groups suing, which include the League of United Latin American Citizens, Common Cause, Unidos U.S., and the City and County of Denver, say executing a warrant in that way would violate federal law, which bans military personnel or other armed agents from being at any location where an election is held. Voting experts also worry such actions could dampen turnout and intimidate people from voting. Miles Parks, NPR News, Washington.
9: I'm Kristen Wright. You're listening to NPR News from Washington.

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1: It's Morning Edition from NPR News. I'm Steve Inske.
2: And I'm Michelle Martin. Good morning. So, have you been to a gas station lately? If so, then you know that energy prices are going up. We'll get an update this morning on the cost of living more broadly. It's the last big economic report the Federal Reserve will see before policymakers vote next week on whether to raise interest rates. NPR's Scott Horsley is with us now to tell us more about this. Good morning, Scott.
3: Good morning, Michelle.
2: So, as I just said, a lot of people have been experiencing pain at the pump lately. What's going on with that?
3: Yeah, the U.S. war with Iran has been heating up, and that is causing more volatility in the oil market. Brent crude oil prices are back above $100 a barrel. Gas prices are up. And just this morning, AAA said the average price of diesel fuel has topped $6 a gallon for the first time ever. Tyrone Dozier was putting diesel in his RV a few days ago to run the engine and the air conditioner, and it took more than one swipe of his credit card just to cover half a tank.
4: My car ain't gonna let me put but 175. I probably start over, I might put 300 in here. Going down the road, my air conditioner is running off my generator. So I gotta put a little extra for that.
3: Now, rising energy prices are likely to be a big part of the story in today's inflation report. But, you know, that report only goes through August, and we know pump prices continue to climb sharply through the early part of September.
2: Beyond the gas pump, Scott, what's happening to inflation overall?
3: It's kind of a mixed bag, actually. The overall cost of living is still climbing much faster than 2% per year, which is the Federal Reserve's target. And that could signal a need to raise interest rates next week. But, you know, in some areas like services, inflation appears to be cooling off. So Fed policymakers really have to try to figure out which way is the big trend line moving. Fed Governor Chris Waller said at a Reuters event last week, he and his Fed colleagues are going to be studying today's inflation report very closely.
5: If there is continued progress towards our 2% goal, then I'm willing to support holding the policy rate at its current level. But if inflation comes in hot, I would consider a rate hike.
3: One big question is whether today's high fuel prices start to push up the cost of other goods that get transported around the country by truck or train. Fed policymakers are also going to be looking at the effect of the new tariffs that the president has ordered on goods from Canada, ranging up to 50%, and how the artificial intelligence boom is affecting the price of things like computer equipment and building materials.
2: So, Scott, you've been telling us how the new chairman of the Federal Reserve has deliberately avoided telegraphing where he thinks interest rates should go. What are investors thinking?
3: Yeah, it's a good question. You know, oftentimes we have a pretty good idea of what's going to happen with interest rates before the Federal Reserve acts, but not this time. Not only is Fed Chairman Kevin Warsh allergic to providing what's known as forward guidance, but there's also just a lot of uncertainty. You know, energy costs are rising fast, but other prices appear to be leveling off. So, you know, which is the true story? There are some real differences of opinion among members of the Fed's rate-setting committee. Three members of the committee voted to raise interest rates at the last Fed meeting in July. They were outvoted. This time around, Kathy Bosjancic, who's chief economist at Nationwide, the big insurance firm, says it could be a close call.
6: I suppose it will be a good family fight, as Chair Warsh has talked about. It could very well be that even if war inflation comes in a little bit softer, it's not soft enough. And the bond market's got about 70% odds that we get a rate hike next week.
3: And whatever the Federal Reserve does with short-term interest rates, the bond market is already signaling higher long-term borrowing costs. The yield on 10-year treasuries is closing in on 5%, and that means higher interest rates for things like home mortgages and car loans.
2: That is NPR's Scott Horsley. Scott, thank you.
3: You're welcome.
1: Next, we have the sound of focus groups of voters in Michigan. In a focus group, you pull together a small group of voters, sometimes in a room, sometimes on the equivalent of a Zoom call, and you let them talk. There are fewer voters than in a poll, but you get deeper insight. NPR convened these focus groups in partnership with two research organizations, and in them, swing voters in Michigan seemed unhappy about the trade war with Canada. Here's NPR's Ashley Lopez.
7: Samantha was one of 13 Michiganders who participated in online focus groups Wednesday night. She, like everyone else in these groups, voted for Joe Biden in 2020, but then in 2024, she backed Trump.
8: My only reason for really voting for him was in the hope of kind of fixing the economy. And right now, from where I am, I would consider myself like middle class. Things are more expensive, such as food, gas. Gas is like $4.39 by my house.
7: Samantha, like all participants, took part under the condition that her last name would not be used. She and most others expressed deep frustration that prices are not coming down. And now voters like PJ are worried some might climb even higher thanks to Trump's tariff standoff with Canada.
9: Prices are going to go up. I mean, that's, you know, the more we put tariffs on stuff, the more they put tariffs on stuff. Lack of trade. I mean, prices are just ultimately going to go up for all of us.
7: These focus groups were held by messaging firm Engages and market research recruiter Nelson Recruiting. Rich Tao, the president of Engages, moderated both sessions. Tao says these voters are particularly worried about America's souring relationship with Canada because of how geographically close the state is to the country.
10: So it's real for them. It's proximate. They're concerned that this is going to be damaging to them personally and to the state overall.
7: Among the 13 voters who participated, 11 said the trade war with Canada would be bad for Michigan. 9 said they were worried these higher tariffs could affect what they personally pay for some products. Barbara and Sylvia say they are bracing for price spikes on items they often purchase that they know are made across the border.
11: I just go into the stores and I looked at my shampoo and I said, okay, this is going to go up 50%. You know, I mean, because my shampoo is made in Canada.
12: Well, I like to buy certain alcohol and other type of products. And if it's going to go up, it's going to cost me more. So I probably wouldn't be able to pick it up right away or would have to wait a little while and hope that maybe this will, you know, slow down and quiet down and they could get a better resolution from all of this.
7: And there could be a political cost if prices don't come down, especially in a battleground state like Michigan. This year, voters there will weigh in on a close Senate race that could be key in deciding whether Democrats regain control of the chamber. And while focus groups are not scientifically significant like polls, they do provide insight into what this politically powerful sliver of the electorate is thinking and feeling. Tao says it's clear that high prices remain the key issue for these swing voters.
10: They complain bitterly about the high prices of an endless number of goods, groceries, gasoline, go down the list. So they are not in a happy mood when it comes to the cost of everyday goods. So the tariffs just add more fuel to the fire.
7: For Mohammed, this is part of a larger problem with how the country's economy is structured. Wealthier Americans have done really well, but he says everyone else is having a really hard time.
13: I think the money isn't circulating back from the rich back to the poor nearly enough. I think it's being hoarded more and more and more.
7: But the focus group voters aren't aligned on who is to blame for this imbalance. But when it comes to high prices, a lot of voters say the blame is squarely with Trump. Ashley Lopez, NPR News.

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0: Good morning, I'm Michelle Martin. Months before she died, Princess Diana auctioned 79 of her dresses and donated the proceeds to cancer and AIDS charities. One of them was the black dress she wore the night Prince Charles admitted on television he'd been unfaithful. The papers called it the revenge dress. Back then, a Scottish couple bought it for $64,000. It's going back to auction in New York in December. It could sell for up to $300,000. Turns out revenge can be a dress that gets more valuable with time. It's Morning Edition.
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2: 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I'm Steve Inskeep.
0: And I'm Michelle Martin. Fintech companies, think payment apps and crypto firms, are not banks. Even so, many are getting banking licenses from Trump administration regulators. From our indicator team, here are Waylon Wong and Ricky Mulvey.
3: Welcome back to Who Wants to Be a Bank? It's the game show where financial technology companies undergo a grueling process in hopes of winning a coveted banking license and some other goodies.
4: To explain what's at stake here, we're going to bring on stage Michelle Ault. She's a co-founder of a firm called the Claros Group. It advises fintechs on becoming banks.
3: Are you like the fintech whisperer?
5: Well, I like to think of myself as the regulatory whisperer.
4: And what's in it for the fintechs? Michelle says these companies want greater access to the U.S. financial system, even if it comes with more regulatory scrutiny.
3: So what are these prizes waiting at the end of the regulatory rainbow? Michelle, tell them what's behind door number one.
5: Waylon, they've won deposit insurance. Yay!
4: That's right. This prize is furnished by the Federal Deposit Insurance Corporation, or FDIC. Having this insurance lowers the operating costs for banks. They can collect deposits instead of relying on private, more expensive sources of funding.
3: What's behind door number two, Michelle?
5: They also get access to the Fed discount window.
4: That's the ability to borrow money from the Federal Reserve. All right, let's open door number three.
5: And the biggest grand prize of all, a Fed Master account.
3: This is a bank's account at the Federal Reserve. It allows a bank to talk to other banks and process payments.
4: So these are the fabulous prizes. And now it's time to meet today's contestant on Who Wants to Be a Bank?
6: I'm Imad Akin, co-founder and CEO of Mercury.
4: Imad co-founded his company Mercury in 2017. It caters to startups and small businesses.
6: There's definitely things that we would want to do that we can't do because we're not a bank.
3: Things like Zelle, the widely used service that lets customers send money back and forth between banks, or cashier's checks.
4: Mercury filed for a bank charter last year. The company needs approval from three government agencies total, including the FDIC. In April, they got conditional approval from one. This year through August, one of the main bank regulators, the Office of the Comptroller of the Currency, or OCC, has approved 14 applications. That's double the number of approvals for all of 2025.
3: But getting the green light isn't easy. Michelle, our fintech advisor, used to be a lawyer at the OCC. She says it recently issued guidance for aspiring banks that she sums up like this.
5: Stop sending us crap. The OCC might be open for business, but there's no rubber stamp here.
4: The mountains of paperwork and compliance are to demonstrate that these new banks are up to the task of safeguarding their customers' money. Insolvent or poorly run banks can destabilize the financial system. Still, the regulatory welcome mat is out there. Companies like PayPal and Klarna have applied for their own bank licenses. And of course, today's contestant, Mercury.
3: Will Mercury be able to collect those sweet, sweet FDIC-insured deposits and earn that shiny new Fed Master account? Find out next time on Who Wants to Be a Bank?
4: Ricky Mulvey.
3: Waylon Wong. NPR News.
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11: 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I'm Mindy Norton. 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

0: This is Morning Edition from NPR News. I'm Michelle Martin.
1: And I'm Steve Inskeep. September 11 divided the world for many people. The times before and after the attacks were completely different. On September 10, 2001, for example, I wasn't covering a war. Instead, I interviewed a rising lawmaker named Nancy Pelosi, who was seeking to become the first woman in party leadership in Congress. We met in the busy Speaker's lobby of the House of Representatives.
2: The fact that I am a woman only enhances the situation. It is a giant plus. Women across the country, as I campaigned for other Democrats, are very enthusiastic about finally breaking the barrier into the top leadership in the Congress, and why not?
1: Pelosi was the very last person I interviewed in that pre-9/11 world before I was sent to cover the Pentagon, which was struck by a plane the next morning in Washington. 25 years later, we've called back Nancy Pelosi to reflect on that time and how it changed the country. Speaker Pelosi, welcome back.
3: Thank you, Steve.
1: How did that day unfold for you?
3: That morning, I was in the leader's office, Dick Gephardt's office, as a leading appropriator. And he had brought together leadership of the Appropriations Committee to talk about how we would advance and put forth our legislative appropriations agenda. While we were in the meeting, the attack took place. And then we saw on TV what happened. And before you know it, it happened again. And we thought, are they doing a recall of it? No, because you can see smoke coming from two different buildings. It was shocking. It was shocking. When we saw the second attack was when we knew it was an attack on our country. It wasn't an accident of an airplane flying into a building, which is what we thought it was to begin with.
1: Did you have a moment of thinking they may be coming for the Capitol?
3: Well, everybody else did. The leader told us to just go to our offices, just get us out of there, out of the Capitol. Not necessarily because they would be coming. It was a possibility. It became more of a possibility when we got to our offices and could practically see the smoke coming from the Pentagon.
1: Right.
3: Oh, my God. Something bigger than we even thought. Smoke coming from the Pentagon. And that's when, you know, they just took us to an undisclosed location. Nobody knew very much. Everybody knew what they were seeing in the news because it was so spontaneous. What we did worry about is where the President of the United States was. When we went to the steps of the Capitol the night of 9/11, the evening of 9/11, and sang God Bless America, it was very unifying, Democrats and Republicans together.

0: And I will say this about President Bush. But when he arrived on the site and he was speaking to the first responders,
1: the president visited Ground Zero, put his arm around a firefighter, and spoke to first responders through a bullhorn.
0: One of them said, "We can't hear you." And President Bush said, "But I can hear you." It was the most beautiful, perfect statement and spontaneous for the occasion.
2: This nation stands with the good people of New York City and New Jersey and Connecticut as we mourn the loss of thousands of our citizens. I can hear you! I can hear you! The rest of the world hears you!
1: You can hear Nancy Pelosi's respect for the president of another party, although they disagreed later. Pelosi recalled supporting the war in Afghanistan, but voting against the U.S. invasion of Iraq.
0: As much as I opposed the war, I went to the floor of the House and I never asked anybody to vote for or against a war. That's just none of my business. That's all their business. They know what that is. It's not they need an explanation or something. But I told them why I was against the war, and a majority of the Democrats voted against the war. Now, they would say, Nancy Pelosi, San Francisco liberal, she's against the war. No, I'm for the facts.
1: Looking back 25 years later, what are some of the lessons of that day, 9/11, that are still relevant now to this country and the way it is governed, and the way maybe it should be governed?
0: It was unifying for the country. Our police and fire, our first responders, were magnificent. They saved lives. So I think we have a heightened appreciation for our first responders, in addition to a more intense unity for our country. And what are the lessons learned about going to war? Well, you better be telling the truth about it, because it not only has an impact on your country, but it's destabilizing to the region, which then has another impact on our country. What should we be doing? We have to be on our guard, and we have to be prepared, and we have to listen. I mean, really, going to war should be so clear that it shouldn't be a question, because we always want to support our troops when it's difficult and when it is easy, and this is difficult. So in any case, I think we have to take the partisanship out of it and not have war be a political weapon. When we go to war, you really want the American people to be with you on it. And for them to be with you, they have to know the truth.
1: Former House Speaker Nancy Pelosi, thanks for taking the time. I really appreciate it.
0: Thank you. Bye-bye.
1: And we are following the ceremonies throughout this day, 9/11, in New York, Washington, and Shanksville, Pennsylvania. In New York, the plan is for 7 moments of silence, including a new one this year meant to honor those who've died from 9/11-related illnesses over the past 25 years. This, according to our colleague Brian Mann, was on the scene. Millions of Americans, including some adults, were not born on September 11, 2001. Others were very small then. And as you walk around today, I'll just mention you are likely to encounter someone whose life was altered by that day in 2001. It's Morning Edition from NPR News. Our theme music is inspired by B.J. Lederman. I'm Steve Inskeep.
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5: Good morning. Vice President Vance frames a choice for voters in the midterm elections. He says they should vote against, quote, the party of hatred. How does that sound to voters who disapprove of his boss? It's Morning Edition from NPR News. The Supreme Court blocked Missouri from using a district map that favors Republicans. I'm Michelle Martin.
1: And I'm Steve Inskeep. We untangle that legal mess and report on data centers. How has the build-out affected housing prices? Also, the government was late releasing a survey on civil rights in public schools. And in StoryCorps, a medical examiner survived the World Trade Center collapse and recalls how it changed her. Today is September 11th. 25 years ago, a late summer day dawned perfect and clear, and the Twin Towers still rose over Manhattan. The news is next.
6: Live from NPR News in Washington, I'm Windsor Johnston. People are gathering at Ground Zero in New York City at this hour to mark 9/11. It was 25 years ago today that al-Qaeda terrorists hijacked four passenger planes and carried out coordinated attacks on the United States. Nearly 3,000 people were killed at the World Trade Center, the Pentagon, and aboard United Airlines Flight 93. NPR's Brian Mann is in Lower Manhattan, where a ceremony is about to get underway.
7: Some gatherings, like the one here in Manhattan at the 9/11 Memorial, will be large. Vice President J.D. Vance and former President Joe Biden will attend as names of the dead are read out, followed by moments of silence. President Trump is expected to speak at the Pentagon, and there will be events in Shanksville, Pennsylvania, where one of four hijacked planes crashed. There will also be smaller gatherings. The family of Barbara Keating will finally lay her to rest today in Framingham, Massachusetts, hit the World Trade Center. Her remains were found and identified just last year. Barbara Keating will be buried next to her husband, William. Brian Mann, NPR News, New York.
6: Political conventions are usually held before presidential elections, but this year, Republicans held a midterm convention in Texas. NPR's Ryland Barton reports Democrats did something similar in 1978 as an unpopular President Jimmy Carter tried to rally support.
8: Thousands of Democrats descended on Memphis for what President Carter hoped would be a unified pep rally. What he got was a civil war over inflation and budget cuts. More liberal Democrats, led by Massachusetts

0: Facing new concerns that inflation could also remain high. The report comes out as the Fed decides whether to raise interest rates. Supporters of the late right-wing activist Charlie Kirk are marking 1 year since his death. NPR's Elena Moore reports a memorial was held at Utah Valley University last night, where Kirk was shot and killed last year.
1: The event was headlined by a handful of conservative media personalities and activists. Many spoke about Kirk's Christian faith and emphasized his political impact, working to get more young people involved in conservative politics. But some also highlighted challenges. Commentator Michael Knowles acknowledged the ongoing divides playing out within the conservative movement.
2: American politics is simply worse because Charlie Kirk was assassinated. The American right is less coherent, less unified, less serious, and less strong.
1: Notably missing from the program was Kirk's widow and Turning Point CEO, Erica Kirk. Elena Moore, NPR News, Orem, Utah.
0: California Governor Gavin Newsom has signed legislation aimed at protecting children online. One bans social media platforms from offering users under 16 addictive features such as autoplay and personalized feeds. Another requires stronger safeguards for kids using AI chatbots. The measures are among the most extensive online protections for young people in the country. This is NPR News.
3: 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And the Public Welfare Foundation, committed to advancing transformative youth and criminal justice reforms.

0: It's Morning Edition from NPR News. I'm Michelle Martin.
1: And I'm Steve Inskeep. Now, we heard the president will be speaking at the Pentagon today. Last night, President Trump closed out his midterm Republican convention, so-called, begging his supporters to vote in November.
2: You know what happens if you don't vote? You go to hell. You know that. Okay? You go to hell. And I don't want that to happen to you, so please go and vote.
0: The question is, will they? And after 2 days of speeches, did Republicans sell anyone other than their diehard supporters on keeping them in power for 2 more years?
1: NPR's senior political correspondent Tamara Keith is up early to tell us about this. Hi there, Tam.
3: Good morning.
1: Okay, so this was a big advertisement for the Republicans.

0: Republicans in the midterms. What was their pitch?
1: Vice President J.D. Vance put it succinctly in his keynote speech last night. At one point, he alluded to the Iran war and conceded that people may not be happy with all of the administration's policies.
2: The contrast in this election, ladies and gentlemen, it's not about this or that policy. It's about the party of common sense beating the party of the crazies. Let's send these lunatics packing and govern our country for the future.
1: That idea that it's common sense versus an extreme Democratic Party is the way Republicans are trying to make this election a choice rather than a referendum on an unpopular president. And you can see that in the way that they have used Abdul El-Sayed, Michigan's Democratic Senate nominee, almost as a caricature of the far left run amok. So many of the speakers mentioned him, you could get the impression that half the lineup was running for the Senate in Michigan.
0: And some people might be running for something beyond that, Tam. When you put Vice President Vance at a convention, it's not hard to imagine that he might hope to be speaking at a presidential nominating convention someday. Did you get any sense of a passing of the torch?
1: Not really. Vice President Vance was definitely well received by the crowd, but not nearly as ecstatically as they responded to Trump. And earlier in the evening, I went around interviewing several attendees, asking them where the party goes from here. They had been thinking about it, and Meredith Smith said she wishes Trump would run again and that she could vote for him again.
3: Trump is kind of a one-time thing. I mean, I really think God picked him personally for such a time as this.
1: You know, like pretty much everyone I talked to, she mentioned Vance as the possible heir apparent. Her friend Sherry Hobson is also looking to the cabinet for what could come next.
4: He's built this Republican Party, and the bench is deep. I have a lot of faith in J.D. Vance and Marco Rubio, and I really hope that they run as a ticket.
1: And then she did the math and said, you know, they could hold office for the next 16 years.
0: So what are you taking away from this convention?
1: You know, the image I'm left with was the last one of the night. The upper deck of the arena was totally empty, thousands of empty seats, as red, white, and blue and gold balloons dropped from the ceiling. And the president's favorite tenor sang America the Beautiful and Phantom of the Opera. And Trump was undoubtedly in his happy place, closing his eyes and swaying on stage. But it's not clear that his party is really in any better place than it was than when this started. There will be more rallies in the fall, but in a way, this convention was Trump's last hurrah as a dominant political figure. And in a Fox News interview recorded earlier in the day, he even backpedaled a little about the stakes in these midterms. He said he wouldn't be campaigning as hard as he did for himself 2 years ago, and even suggested that he could work with Democrats if they gain control of Congress.
0: NPR's Tamara Keith, thanks so much. Really appreciate it.
1: You're welcome.
5: My name is Tom Dreisbach, and I'm a correspondent on NPR's investigations team. We really tried to investigate where we think we can break new ground and make a difference. Health scams involving COVID, abuse in ICE detention centers, even sexual harassment by government officials. A lot of what we do is just good old-fashioned shoe leather reporting. We go to the place where news is happening. We document what we see. And then, depending on what we found, we'll dig even deeper to find the stories that no one else is covering. We're totally independent, and so we work for the people. And that is one of the most important parts of my job, is trying to dig up information that often powerful people don't want us to know, to better inform people about what's happening around them, and sometimes even improve their lives in tangible ways. We can't do it for you without you. So please give to this station today, and thanks.
6: This is Ira Glass of This American Life. 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And why not? Well, I hold in my hand a survey of listeners like you. Chances are you don't give, and these people are like you. And it says here that 84% of all people who don't give, when surveyed, say that the reason why they don't give is that they simply believe that someone else will give. That just kills me. Friend, someone else is not giving. As you consider whether or not you are the someone else who should be giving, I would ask you to just look in the mirror. 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I mean, you're a pretty serious public radio listener. And you know that we need your help. You know, we wouldn't be doing this for hour after hour if we didn't actually need your help. 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We do need your help. And you know you've been meaning to do it. Why not now? Look in the mirror. Here's the number to call.
7: 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I am your host, Lacey Alexander. 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It is the honor of my career to serve my home state right here in Tuscaloosa, Alabama. Today is day three of Alabama Public Radio's Fall Fun Drive. We have a modest goal of $155,000. We have about, what do you say, Matt, about 80% left?
8: Yes, we are about 22% of the way there. We need to be a lot farther than that, but we've got all day today to catch up, so we need to start hearing from you right now.
7: Yes, let's start strong. You know, they say it's how you finish, but with stuff like this, it's how you start as well. So you can do that at APR.org or call 1-855-353-6644. You just heard the beautiful dulcet tones of Matt Orndorff. He's in the studio today. I also have Yonina Whitman, who is an instructor at the College of Communication Information Sciences. I was told very sternly by Yonina to not say communications.
9: That's right. It's communication. That's plural.
7: Communication is plural, Matt. And don't you forget that.
8: I will not forget it.
7: Get us started, Matt.
8: All right. Well, you know, today is an interesting day. It is the 25th anniversary of 9/11. 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
7: 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That's what statistics say. 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And what is right is that if you use something or depend on something, or share something, like you share this radio station with all the other people who listen to this radio station, it is only right to help out and keep it going. That's what's right. And it is not right to let other people, people just like you and me, middle-class people with normal jobs and the same responsibilities that you have and I have, it is not right to let other people shoulder all the burden. You know? That's why everybody who contributes the first time, that's why they always say, it felt so good. It felt so good, you know, because it's such an act of faith and community. And, you know, we're all in this together, you know, because the truth is we are all in this together, you and me and all of us. And that's what you're affirming when you call. Here's the number.
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12: 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It's day three of our fall fun drive. I'm in the studio with Matt Orndorff and Yonina Whitman. We are having a blast this morning. We've already heard from an anonymous donor from Tuscaloosa, but we would love to hear from some more of you as well. 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
11: 855-353-6644. That's right. So I want to shout out our very own Megan York today. She is at Rivertown Coffee there in Florence, Alabama. She will be there from 7 a.m. till 12 p.m. to process fall
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0: Live from NPR News in Washington, I'm Kristen Wright. Today marks 25 years since the September 11th attacks. The first moment of silence will be held at 8:46 Eastern this morning when the first plane flew into the World Trade Center. Terrorists hijacked four commercial airplanes and crashed them into the Twin Towers in Lower Manhattan and the Pentagon. Flight 93 went down in a field near Shanksville, Pennsylvania. Close to 3,000 people were killed in the attacks. President Trump will deliver remarks at a ceremony at the Pentagon. Vice President Vance is expected in New York. That ceremony is getting underway soon. Samantha Max from member station WNYC reports on how New Yorkers are reflecting on 9/11 and the weeks and months that followed.
1: On September 11, 2001, Joshua Raskin was a middle school social studies teacher. He told a WNYC reporter at the time that when school let out, he rode his bike south until he found a volunteer center.
2: I just wanted to help. I live in this city and I couldn't stand not being a part of this.
1: For days, Raskin helped with the recovery efforts.
3: I was a school teacher. I didn't have an actual credential to be helpful, but I thought of myself as someone that was good at counseling people and good at crisis management, and I just figured I could have a role in this.
1: He wanted to help his city heal. For NPR News, I'm Samantha Max in New York.
0: You're listening to NPR News from Washington. The war in Iran is drastically affecting that country's economy. NPR's Hadil Al-Shalchi reports many have to borrow money to stay afloat.
4: It's been more than 6 months since the U.S. and Israel went to war in Iran, and Iranians have had to bear the brunt of the consequences. The official unemployment rate in Iran is 9%, but analysts say the real number is likely much higher. Many people are struggling to pay living expenses, including rent, and many are losing their jobs as companies shut because business has become interrupted due to the Strait of Hormuz blockade. Some Iranians say they've resorted to driving ride shares, but with gas prices and car repairs, it can get expensive. And the U.S.-Israeli strikes made it too dangerous to be on the roads, especially at night. Hadil Al-Shalchi, NPR News, Istanbul.
0: California has new laws to protect kids online, including requirements for AI companies to assess the risks chatbots pose and share results with an auditor. The new laws also ban social media platforms from offering addictive features to users under 16. Virginia's U.S. senators plan to introduce a bill next week intended to make the airspace around Reagan National Airport near Washington safer. The legislation would cut the overall number of daily flights and limit the number of arrivals. A mid-air collision last year killed all 67 people on both aircraft.

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1: This is Ira Glass of This American Life. And on the 40th anniversary of the death of Bobby Kennedy, the public radio show Fresh Air did a hour commemorating his death and talking about the meaning of his death. And it's just an incredible hour. Really, it's one of the best hours I've ever heard on the radio. And you can, by the way, listen to it for free at the Fresh Air site. But I thought I'd talk about it here because just one of the interviews that was part of it was Max Kennedy, who's one of Bobby Kennedy's sons. And Terry Gross asked him about the speech that his father, Robert Kennedy, gave the night that Martin Luther King was assassinated. Bobby Kennedy at the time was campaigning for president. He was working without a prepared text. He was in Indianapolis in a poor black neighborhood. And the crowd didn't know that Dr. King had been killed. He had to tell him that.
2: And then my father picks up again and he says, "In this difficult day, in this difficult time for the United States, it is perhaps well to ask what kind of a nation we are and what direction we want to move in. For those of you who are black, considering the evidence there evidently is that there were white people who were responsible, you can be filled with bitterness, with hatred, and with a desire for revenge. We can move in that direction as a country, in great polarization, black people amongst black, white people amongst white, filled with hatred toward one another. Or we can make an effort, as Martin Luther King did, to understand and to comprehend, and to replace that violence, that stain of bloodshed that has spread across our land, with an effort to understand with compassion and love. For those of you who are black and are tempted to be filled with hatred and distrust at the injustice of such an act against all white people, I can only say that I feel in my own heart the same kind of feeling. I had a member of my family killed, but he was killed by a white man. But we have to make an effort in the United States. We have to make an effort to understand, to go beyond these rather difficult times." And then he quoted from memory his favorite poet, Aeschylus, and he said, "My favorite poet was Aeschylus. He wrote, 'In our sleep, pain which cannot forget falls drop by drop upon the heart, until in our own despair, against our will, comes wisdom through the awful grace of God.'" And the remarkable thing is that that night there were riots across the country. I think there were riots in 186 cities and towns in the United States, and Indianapolis was quiet.
1: 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And the reason that I pledged to public radio is I feel like there should be a place on the radio for something like this. And the only place that it happens is here, where the purpose of this radio station is not to make the most money for the owners of the radio station. 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Do what thousands of us, tens of thousands of us who believe in this do. 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Do the idealistic thing. Here's the number to call.
3: 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Time flies. I feel like we just started this thing, but it is already day three of our fall fund drive, and we need your help now, probably more than we've ever needed it. You know, you've heard us all talk about how federal funding went away, but aside from that, now's a really crucial time to have accessible news content. 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I have Yonina Whitman, who is an instructor here at the U in the house. I have Matt Orndorff in the house. Matt, how are you this morning?
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9: Good morning, I'm Steve Inskeep. A member of Cutter's ruling family was staying at the Dorchester, a luxury hotel in London. He checked out without paying his tab. $600,000. The Dorchester sued and won. The court will allow the hotel to sell his car, a 2011 Fiat, which may bring $30,000. If they want the other $500,000 or so, they'll have to find out what else is in his garage. It's Morning Edition.
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3: On this week's Keeping It Real, Cam sat in a church fundraising meeting and pitched drawing the termites as the devil himself. It did not go over the way he'd hoped. Here's Cam.
10: It was a thoughtful meeting, pensive, cerebral. We were all leaning over the table with pens poised over paper for important notes to be taken. The church needs your help, they said, and we have a small role for you. I listened as the issues and challenges were made clear, and then I heard myself beginning to speak and thought, don't do it. Don't say it. But it was too late. To help the campaign, I suggested, let's personify the termites as Satan. We'll create an image of an evil termite with horns and a long red tail. Termites are Satan. Termites are the devil. The parishioners will get it. Termites are the reason we're asking for money, so they'll certainly understand. And maybe it'll prod them to open their wallets a little more. Fundraising ain't easy, and we need a big number. Termites are Satan. Let's own it. It was meant in jest, kinda. A baby joke that maybe had just a touch of truth to it. Well, began the answer in a stunned, silent room, termites are God's creatures, too. I scribbled something to react to the silence. But are they? Maybe it's time to rethink that. Our city is inundated with termite damage to churches. I've said many times now that based on the appearance of our church from the street, St. Paul must be the patron saint of scaffolding. And I have to ask if the good Lord, in all his wisdom and magnificence, would create a creature that relishes devouring his houses. Grateful creatures don't consume their father's house. Makes no sense. And here's the thing. I read that 99% of all the creatures that ever existed on Earth are now extinct. The ones we see every day, butterflies and earthworms and stink bugs, are the rare ones. And I read that Homo sapiens are a micro fraction of the creatures. Put numerically, we are a 1 over a 1 followed by 9 zeros of the creatures that have ever existed. And we think we're so cool. And we are. But God let almost all of them die off, nearly every one of them. Surely a few of those would have left his houses alone. And yet he let them go extinct and kept the termites. Makes no sense. Makes me wonder if termites aren't the work of Satan after all. I know plenty of homeowners who'd agree, usually while writing a fat check for a termite bond, if they can even find one. I heard a TV preacher say one time that Satan's greatest trick is convincing us that he doesn't exist. Maybe that's the whole gimmick. Get a soft-spoken church fundraising consultant in a quiet room to call the devil one of God's creatures. I'm deeply skeptical of his claim. Heck, come look at the scaffolding. And if God did make the creature that would devolve into termites, it was late on the sixth day. He was tired and distracted. He wasn't paying attention. And he wasn't finished either. A little while later, same drooping eyelids, same wandering mind, God made the creatures that would devolve into Auburn fans. But that's a topic for another day. I'm Cam Marston, just trying to keep it real.
6: For more of Cam Marston's commentary, visit APR.org. 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

0: It's been 23 years since an American man won a Grand Slam tennis singles title. But there is an even longer drought that will come to an end this weekend. No black man has reached the singles final of the U.S. Open in more than half a century. Tonight, two American men will face off in a semifinal match to see who will make that history. NPR's Becky Sullivan has the story.
1: It's already a big deal that one of the U.S. Open semifinals tonight features two American men. But Chris Eubanks, a former black pro player who is now an analyst for ESPN, says it's more than that.
2: Especially black American men to be competing for a Grand Slam, that just, you haven't seen it in my lifetime.
1: Of course, there's been no shortage of black American women to win Grand Slams, from Venus and Serena Williams to Coco Gauff. But it's been a different story for black American men. In 1968, Arthur Ashe became the first black man to win this country's biggest tennis tournament. A few years later, he reached the final again and lost. And that's it. That's the last time a black man played for the U.S. Open singles title. That will change after tonight's match between Americans Francis Tiafoe and Ben Shelton, who both won dramatic five-setters earlier this week to advance to the semis, as heard here on ESPN. Tiafoe and Shelton are two totally different players with different styles, different personal stories, different identities. Yet tonight they'll share this path to history, which is one they've both reflected on in the past.
3: It's incredible the people that were able to do certain things for us to be doing certain things now.
1: Tiafoe is 28. He's African-American, the Maryland-born son of immigrants from Sierra Leone. Last year, he was asked about playing in the long shadows of Ashe and trailblazer Althea Gibson, the first black person ever to win a Grand Slam title.
3: Got a hell of love for both, and, you know, I wish I could be saying that to them personally, but, man, if they're overwatching us, and I hope they're smiling over us because we're doing some great stuff with that small opportunity.
1: A few years ago, Tiafoe became just the third black American man ever to reach the top 10 in the pro tennis rankings. Then last year, Shelton became the fourth. Shelton, who's 23, is mixed race, the son of two tennis players. His dad, Brian, who's also his coach, is black. He was once a top 100 pro himself, but his road there in the 1970s and 80s wasn't always easy, his son once recalled.
4: He's told me stories of tournaments that he showed up, played, even won as a young kid, and then when he tried to enter the next year, they didn't let him play. So yeah, it's not something that I'm blind to or he's blind to. Like, those things are real. But at the same time, you know, he had a pretty good career as a player and now as a coach.
1: Shelton and Tiafoe are just two guys in this new generation of American men hoping to be the first to win a Grand Slam singles title since Andy Roddick last did it in 2003. Neither has ever reached a Grand Slam final. Tiafoe is older, more experienced. Shelton has more raw athleticism and perhaps more talent, but he's still young and working to refine his game. They've faced off four times as pros. Shelton has won three. For Eubanks, the pro-turned-analyst, tonight's semifinal is a major step for representation in what historically has been a predominantly white sport.
2: To know that there's a generation of young black boys who will be able to see someone that looks like them, you know, competing on Arthur Ashe Stadium of all places for a Grand Slam trophy, to me, it's a very chilling and it's a very surreal feeling.
1: Whether it's Tiafoe who wins or Shelton, Eubanks says the fact that these two are playing in a match this big and that one will advance to the U.S. Open final is a win all its own. Becky Sullivan, NPR News.
5: 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I'm Lacey Alexander, your Morning Edition host. Morning Edition is where you come to hear Alabama headlines, but also where you come to hear stories about tennis, about, I think later in the day, we're going to hear a story about how certain credit companies are trying to become banks. NPR gives you a little bit of everything. It's also the anniversary of 9/11, so NPR's got a lot of coverage about that this morning. 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I've got Yonina Whitman, instructor at the College of Communication with me. I've got Matt Orndorff with me. Matt, don't we have a little bit of match money left?
6: We sure do. 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
11: Good morning. 25 years ago today, hijackers flew planes into the World Trade Center and the Pentagon. Another plane crashed in Pennsylvania. We remember that day in this hour of Morning Edition from NPR News. The September 11 attacks killed nearly 3,000 people. I'm Steve Inskeep.
0: And I'm Michelle Martin. We remember the day that upended America's sense of security and changed the country and the world. As energy prices rise, Fed policymakers look closely at today's inflation report. Also, how swing voters in the battleground state of Michigan feel about President Trump's trade war with Canada. It is Friday, September 11th. On this day in 2008, presidential candidates John McCain and Barack Obama put politics aside and visited Ground Zero together to honor the victims of 9/11. News is next.
12: Live from NPR News in Washington, I'm Windsor Johnston. The national anthem opened this morning's ceremony at Ground Zero in New York City as the nation marks 25 years since the September 11th terrorist attacks. A moment of silence was held at 8:46, the time that the first hijacked plane struck the North Tower of the World Trade Center in 2001. A bell tolled afterward as families gathered to read the names of their loved ones who died there that day. Memorial ceremonies are also being held at the Pentagon and in western Pennsylvania. In Shanksville, crowds are gathering to remember the passengers and crew of United Airlines Flight 93. The plane crashed into a field after hijackers seized the cockpit and those aboard fought back. Inflation remained stubbornly high last month, fueled in part by rising gasoline prices. NPR's Scott Horsley reports the cost of living in August was up 3.4% from a year ago.
13: Inflation heated up in August after a slowdown the month before. Prices rose 0.4% between July and August, with higher gasoline prices accounting for more than a third of that overall jump. Energy prices continue to climb in early September, with the average price of diesel fuel now topping $6 a gallon for the first time ever. The cost of airline tickets and used cars was also up last month. Stripping out volatile energy and food prices, so-called core inflation dipped to 2.4% in August, a slightly smaller annual increase than the previous month. Today's inflation report is the last big piece of economic news before next week's Federal Reserve meeting, where policymakers will have to decide whether to raise interest rates. Scott Horsley, NPR News, Washington.
12: President Trump wrapped up a two-day midterm convention in Dallas, Texas last night. NPR's Tamara Keith reports this convention may be Trump's last as a dominant political figure.
14: President Trump has long exaggerated the size of his crowds, and the convention was no different.
15: Everybody said,

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1: You're listening to NPR News from Washington. The Trump administration is considering sweeping changes to the once-a-decade census that could exclude millions of immigrants from the official count. The Census Bureau says the proposals would leave out people without permanent legal status and sharply reduce the collection of racial and ethnic information. Census figures help determine each state's representation in Congress and the Electoral College, while racial data is used to track discrimination and disparities in areas such as income, housing, and public safety. Researchers say they found the most detailed feather from the age of dinosaurs inside a chunk of fossilized feces. NPR's Ari Daniel explains.
2: The discovery was made in the rocky badlands of Montana. The feather, alongside other feathers and a couple bone pieces, likely came from an aquatic swimming bird living some 66 million years ago. This bird was one of many that went extinct alongside the dinosaurs, says Jing Mae O'Connor of the Field Museum of Natural History in Chicago.
3: Only one group of birds survives when the asteroid impact happens.
2: The group that gave rise to modern birds. But what allowed them to make it through the ensuing drop in global temperature? Perhaps they were better insulated, says O'Connor, based on her study of the newly found fossilized feathers. Other researchers dispute there's enough evidence. Ari Daniel, NPR News.
1: Stocks across Asia close lower today on Wall Street. Dow futures are up nearly 500 points. 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

0: 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I'm Michelle Martin.
1: And I'm Steve Inskeep. 25 years ago this morning, Americans heard news of a plane that struck the World Trade Center. For many people, it wasn't until the second plane struck that they realized it was an attack. At the Pentagon, U.S. military officers were watching TV images of the attack when a plane struck there. A fourth plane crashed in rural Shanksville, Pennsylvania. Now, a quarter century later, communities around the U.S. are gathering to remember. And, of course, that includes people in New York. This morning, NPR's Brian Mann is in Lower Manhattan at the 9/11 Memorial. And, Brian, what are you seeing and hearing?
2: Yeah, the first moments of silence have begun here, Steve. I'm going to speak a little bit softly because in the background right now, people are reading out the names of those lost on 9/11. It's family members speaking, incredible emotion here. There are no speeches. That's according to long-standing custom, but there is music. Yo-Yo Ma is performing in the background to accompany them. And just a few moments ago, the Brooklyn Youth Chorus performed the Star-Spangled Banner. And Steve, of course, these young people grew up in a city reshaped by 9/11. I did also speak a few minutes ago with Louis Chenal, a New York firefighter now retired, who was here that day.

0: The South Tower had already fallen, but when I got here, the North Tower was still standing. And I could hear on the radio the voice of a friend of mine.
1: And he did not make it?
0: No, he didn't. I'm sorry.
2: All the living U.S. presidents except Trump are here to mark this moment. Bill Clinton, George Bush, Barack Obama, and Joe Biden have arrived. President Trump, Steve, is expected to speak soon at a ceremony at the Pentagon. There will also be ceremonies today in Shanksville, Pennsylvania, where one of those hijacked planes came down.
3: Right. Brian, what are people telling you about how these past 25 years have changed their lives?
2: You know, so much sorrow and regret. 2,977 people died that day. I spoke with Paul Keating, whose mother, Barbara, died when American Airlines Flight 11 crashed into the North Tower. Her remains were finally found and identified just last year. And so Barbara Keating is being laid to rest today in Massachusetts.
4: We carved the headstone 25 years ago. But, you know, she wasn't there. And now she will be. This feels like, at least to some degree, some closure.
2: And the losses, of course, weren't just on 9/11. After the terror attack, the U.S. launched wars in Afghanistan and Iraq. At least 7,000 U.S. service members died. And I spoke about that with Reverend Eric Olson, who served with the New York National Guard, both here at Ground Zero and later on a tour in Iraq.
5: As the war went on, I did a lot of death notifications. I was with a lot of families who lost their sons and daughters. And it's just a very sad time. I reflect on it very sad. It's just, what a waste.
2: Olson and others I spoke to, Steve, said they think Americans responded with real courage after 9/11. But I also heard from people who think this event left the U.S. more afraid and more politically and culturally divided.
3: Brian, I understand that one of the moments of silence today is for effectively a new category of loss.
2: That's right. A seventh moment of silence to honor those who've died from 9/11-related illnesses over the last 25 years. Tens of thousands of people got sick, including first responders and Manhattan residents. They're being remembered here today.
3: NPR's Brian Mann is in Lower Manhattan near the 9/11 Memorial. Brian, thanks so much.
2: Thanks, Steve.
6: Let's turn now to someone who helped shape the narrative in New York on the day of the 9/11 attacks and in the days that followed. John Avlon was chief speechwriter to then-Mayor Rudy Giuliani, and he's with us now.
7: 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I love the Moth Radio Hour. 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
8: This is Ira Glass of This American Life. 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You hear the pledge drive come, you hear the pledge drive go, you never give money, and somehow the radio station stays on the air. Fine, I understand. You're a reasonable person, and I'm just going to say to you this. I just want to argue basic fairness, okay? What we've done is that we have set up the fairest system in the world for broadcasting. It's not like that convoluted system they use for commercial broadcasting where like every 6 minutes of every half hour is spent selling you stuff in order to pay for the stuff. No, we have a much fairer system. We have the best system, which is that those of us who like these shows, we pass around a hat, we all pitch in. I listen to Morning Edition. I listen to All Things Considered. I love Fresh Air. I love a bunch of other shows. And I'm happy. I'm saying this as a listener. I'm happy to throw a little money into the hat. And our system is, it's the fairest system in the world. Whatever it's worth to you, whatever you can afford, whatever you got, and there are millions of us, because there are millions of us who like these shows, millions of just regular middle-class people. We can have these shows And all we have to do is, we just pass the hat, we all pitch in a little money, and then all this stuff stays in the air. It's the best, most democratic, most idealistic, fairest system in the world. And that is why you should give. This pledge drive is actually kind of a utopian, perfect way to do broadcasting. And if you're hearing the sound of my voice, you know in your heart that you should be part of it, right? You listen all the time. Well, that's how we keep this stuff on the air. You and I and everybody else, we all just pitch in. So call the number now.
9: That number, 1-855-353-6644. 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It is day three of Alabama Public Radio's Fall Fund Drive. We are about a fourth-ish of the way there, still have a long way to go. However, we are humbled and so grateful to everyone that has donated so far. I'm here in the studio with Matt Orndorff and with the daughter of Ellen. So that's your new name from now on. Yanina Whitman, who is an instructor here on campus, is also with us. We've had a blast this morning. Matt, do we have any match money left?
10: We do still have match money available, but that opportunity for you to see your contribution double dollar for dollar will end at 9 a.m. So please don't miss out on that. And in all seriousness, we do want to thank Ellen from Washington, D.C., who happens to know our co-host here, Nina Whitman, pretty good. I think she might know her very well, in fact. Thank you for doing your part to support Alabama Public Radio. We very much appreciate it. You know, adhering to the highest journalistic ethics, cross-checking sources, and verifying data takes a very professional team. And the standard of integrity is entirely community-supported now. So the loss of that federal funding, coming up on a one-year anniversary of that, it's not coming back. So we are calling on you, our listeners, to become donors, if you haven't already been contributing to this station, to keep these wonderful programs like Morning Edition on the air, great commentary like Kim Marston, Lacey Alexander's show, Simplified. 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
10: There was a very touching StoryCorps, I believe, this morning, or a piece on someone who worked amongst what was one of the first people working amongst the rebel of 9/11. 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
1: This is Ira Glass of This American Life. We exist in a media environment, all of us, where every year journalism shrinks. Newsrooms shrink, newspapers and TV news are deeper and deeper in trouble every year. And what journalism is being replaced with is opinion in all of its various forms. That includes pundits and bloviators on cable news and all the political blogs and commentary on the internet. And you don't get me wrong, there is obviously a place for that. But there's also still a place for old-fashioned journalism, for reporting, original reporting. This kind of reporting is labor-intensive. It's expensive because it takes so much time. Public radio is still a bastion of real journalism. This is still a place where real journalism can thrive. It's one of the few places in our country where the business model for serious journalism still works. And that's because, unlike newspapers and TV newscasts, which are doing so badly, we have you. It's your donation which makes all this economically viable. That's because of you. Or maybe it's more accurate to say it's because of somebody like you who listens all the time, but who actually donates. Chances are, if you're hearing my voice right now, you listen all the time and you just assume, oh, somebody else will donate. And if that's the case, I just want to say we depend on you. And if you have been depending on the coverage that you hear on our show and on the daily news shows and the amazing coverage of the economy and healthcare they've done on Fresh Air and on other shows, if you care about that, don't sit on the sidelines at this time. Don't sit out the battle for keeping real journalism alive in our country. Here's how you pledge.
2: 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I'm in the studio with Yanina Whitman and Matt Orndorff. 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
3: Well, we have a dollar-for-dollar match going on, and we've got about 35 minutes left on that. 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
3: You know, as an active member of this community, Alabama Public Radio's goal is to be the first place you turn to learn what is happening not only in our world at large, but right here at home, whether it's the latest news from Mobile, Florence, Tuscaloosa, Huntsville, or Israel, Texas, Ukraine. 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

0: Live from NPR News in Washington, I'm Kristen Wright. Commemorations observing the 25th anniversary of the September 11th attacks are underway in New York, at the Pentagon, and the Flight 93 National Memorial and Museum near Shanksville, Pennsylvania. Family members are reading the names of the passengers and crew of United Flight 93. They confronted the hijackers and are believed to have prevented an attack on perhaps the U.S. Capitol or the White House. Almost 3,000 people were killed in terror attacks, and many have died from related health problems. The Labor Department's new report on inflation shows consumer prices rose 3.4% last month from a year ago, as expected. From July to August, prices went up 0.4%. Rising gas prices have fueled inflation. The Republican plan for redistricting in Missouri is blocked for now. St. Louis Public Radio's Jason Rosenbaum reports.
1: A federal judge in St. Louis had ordered that the Republican redistricting plan had to be used while he considers a case on it. But the U.S. Supreme Court blocked that yesterday with an unsigned order and no dissent. So that means the map Missouri Republicans passed at the behest of Trump is blocked while the case is considered.
0: This is NPR News. Elon Musk is threatening to sue filmmaker Alex Gibney over an upcoming documentary on the billionaire. As NPR's Bobby Allen reports, Musk's lawyer wrote a letter to the film's production company claiming the film is defamatory.
2: Gibney's film includes text messages Musk sent, which NPR has obtained, showing Musk discussing unleashing, quote, the anomaly in the Matrix, which he says involves his 10,000 lasers in space. There was a debunked conspiracy theory that Musk's SpaceX satellites somehow uploaded votes for Trump in the 2024 presidential election. But Genevieve Lakier of the University of Chicago Law School says exploring it isn't defamation.
3: It may be the case that Musk is unhappy about the space lasers thing, but it might be the case that he just does not like the documentary. He wants to do whatever he can to shut it down or to intimidate distributors.
2: Musk's legal team says it will proceed accordingly ahead of the film's October release. Bobby Allen, NPR News.
0: President Trump took to the stage at the Republican midterm convention in Dallas last night and repeated his pledge to send every American adult citizen $5,000 if the GOP keeps control of Congress after the midterms. It's estimated that would cost the government more than $1 trillion and likely require congressional approval. Some legal experts question whether Trump is attempting to buy votes. He's framing it as a benefit for all. I'm Kristen Wright, NPR News from Washington.

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1: It's Morning Edition from NPR News. I'm Steve Inskeep.
2: And I'm Michelle Martin. Good morning. Pumped any gas lately? If so, then you know that energy prices are going up. A report from the Labor Department this morning shows that rising gas prices were a big driver of inflation last month. It is the last big economic report the Federal Reserve will see before policymakers vote next week on whether to raise interest rates. NPR's Scott Horsley is with us now to tell us more about this. Good morning, Scott.
3: Good morning, Michelle.
2: Look, a lot of people have been experiencing pain at the pump lately. Tell us about this. What's going on?
3: Yeah, the U.S. war with Iran has been heating up, and that has caused more volatility in the oil market. The price of Brent crude is back above $100 a barrel. The U.S. benchmark is just a little bit lower than that. And just this morning, AAA said the average price of diesel fuel had topped $6 a gallon for the first time ever. Tyrone Dozier was putting diesel in his RV a few days ago to run the engine and the air conditioner, and it took more than one swipe of his credit card just to pay for half a tank.
4: My card ain't gonna let me put but $175. I probably start over, I might put $300 in here. Going down the road, my air conditioner is running off my generator, so I gotta put a little extra for that.
3: Rising gasoline prices accounted for more than a third of the overall cost of living increase in August. And, of course, we know pump prices have continued to climb sharply through the early part of September.
2: Okay, so let's go beyond the gas pump. What's happening to inflation overall?
3: Yeah, it's a mixed bag. The overall cost of living in August was up 3.4% from a year ago, similar to the annual inflation rate the month before. That's higher than the Federal Reserve would like and could signal a need to raise interest rates. But if you strip out energy and food prices, the annual core inflation rate cooled a little bit last month. So Fed policymakers really have to try to figure out which way is the trend line actually moving. Fed Governor Chris Waller said at a Reuters event last week he and his Fed colleagues would be studying today's inflation report very closely.
5: If there is continued progress towards our 2% goal, then I'm willing to support holding the policy rate at its current level. But if inflation comes in hot, I would consider a rate hike.
3: In addition to energy prices, Fed policymakers have to weigh the effect of the new tariffs that President Trump has ordered on goods from Canada and how the artificial intelligence boom is affecting the price of things like computer equipment and building materials.
2: You know, Scott, you've been telling us that the new chairman of the Federal Reserve has deliberately avoided telegraphing where he thinks interest rates should go. But what are investors thinking?
3: Well, right now, investors think there's a good chance the Fed will raise interest rates next week. That probability increased after the inflation report came out this morning. But it's still not a slam dunk. You know, there are members of the Fed's rate-setting committee who want to raise rates. There are others who want to stand pat. And both could point to evidence to support their positions in this inflation report. Kathy Bisjancic, who's chief economist at the big insurance firm Nationwide, thinks it's likely the Fed will raise rates next week, but there's still some wiggle room.
6: I suppose will be a good family fight, as Chair Warsh has talked about. It could very well be that even if war inflation comes in a little bit softer, it's not soft enough.
3: And whatever the Fed does with short-term interest rates, the bond market is already signaling higher long-term borrowing costs. You know, this week we've seen the yield on 10-year treasuries close in on 5%. And that means higher interest rates for things like home mortgages and car loans.
2: That is NPR's Scott Horsley. Scott, thank you.
3: You're welcome.
1: Next, we have the sound of focus groups of voters in Michigan. In a focus group, you pull together a small group of voters, sometimes in a room, sometimes on the equivalent of a Zoom call, and you let them talk. There are fewer voters than in a poll, but you get deeper insight. NPR convened these focus groups in partnership with two research organizations, and in them, swing voters in Michigan seemed unhappy about the trade war with Canada. Here's NPR's Ashley Lopez.
7: Samantha was one of 13 Michiganders who participated in online focus groups Wednesday night. She, like everyone else in these groups, voted for Joe Biden in 2020, but then in 2024, she backed Trump.
8: My only reason for really voting for him was in the hope of kind of fixing the economy. And right now, from where I am, I would consider myself like middle class. Things are more expensive, such as food, gas. Gas is like $4.39 by my house.
7: Samantha, like all participants, took part under the condition that her last name would not be used. She and most others expressed deep frustration that prices are not coming down. And now voters like PJ are worried some might climb even higher thanks to Trump's tariff standoff with Canada.
9: Prices are going to go up. I mean, that's, you know, the more we put tariffs on stuff, the more they put tariffs on stuff. Lack of trade. I mean, prices are just ultimately going to go up for all of us.
7: These focus groups were held by messaging firm Engages and market research recruiter Nelson Recruiting. Rich Tao, the president of Engages, moderated both sessions. Tao says these voters are particularly worried about America's souring relationship with Canada because of how geographically close the state is to the country.
10: So it's real for them. It's proximate. They're concerned that this is going to be damaging to them personally and to the state overall.
7: Among the 13 voters who participated, 11 said the trade war with Canada would be bad for Michigan. 9 said they were worried these higher tariffs could affect what they personally pay for some products. Barbara and Sylvia say they are bracing for price spikes on items they often purchase that they know are made across the border.
11: I just go into the stores and I looked at my shampoo and I said, okay, this is going to go up 50%. You know, I mean, because my shampoo is made in Canada.
12: Well, I like to buy certain alcohol and other type of products. And if it's going to go up, it's going to cost me more. So I probably wouldn't be able to pick it up right away or would have to wait a little while and hope that maybe this will, you know, slow down and quiet down and they could get a better resolution from all of this.
7: And there could be a political cost if prices don't come down, especially in a battleground state like Michigan. This year, voters there will weigh in on a close Senate race that could be key in deciding whether Democrats regain control of the chamber. And while focus groups are not scientifically significant like polls, they do provide insight into what this politically powerful sliver of the electorate is thinking and feeling. Tao says it's clear that high prices remain the key issue for these swing voters.
10: They complain bitterly about the high prices of an endless number of goods, groceries, gasoline, go down the list. So they are not in a happy mood when it comes to the cost of everyday goods. So the tariffs just add more fuel to the fire.
7: For Mohammed, this is part of a larger problem with how the country's economy is structured. Wealthier Americans have done really well, but he says everyone else is having a really hard time.
13: I think the money isn't circulating back from the rich back to the poor nearly enough. I think it's being hoarded more and more and more.
7: But the focus group voters aren't aligned on who is to blame for this imbalance. But when it comes to high prices, a lot of voters say the blame is squarely with Trump. Ashley Lopez, NPR News.

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0: people not glued to the TV all day. She was giving birth to her second child. That's next time on Here and Now.
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2: Good morning, I'm Michelle Martin. 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One of them was the black dress she wore the night Prince Charles admitted on television he'd been unfaithful. The papers called it the revenge dress. 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It's going back to auction in New York in December. It could sell for up to $300,000. Turns out revenge can be a dress that gets more valuable with time. It's Morning Edition.
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4: 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Yo, Nina Whitman in the house talking about that teacher life before we went on air. Matt Orndorff in the house talking about that radio life before we went on the air. We're a little delirious. We got up a little early this morning, but we are asking you to contribute on day three of Alabama Public Radio's Fall Fun Drive. We've still got a long way to go before we hit our $155,000 goal. You can help us get there by going to APR.org or by calling 1-855-353-6644. Like I said, we have Yonina and Matt in the studio with me. And Matt, I've been starting with you every time, so let's just keep that going.
6: All right, let's keep the tradition going. Well, we are down to 14 minutes left on this dollar-for-dollar match. There's just over $300 left. One or two of you could knock that out this morning. 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
6: In this day and age of social media and misinformation, it's easily spread, and it can become incredibly overwhelming. 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
1: Welcome back to Who Wants to Be a Bank? It's the game show where financial technology companies undergo a grueling process in hopes of winning a coveted banking license and some other goodies.
2: To explain what's at stake here, we're going to bring on stage Michelle Ault. She's a co-founder of a firm called the Claros Group. It advises fintechs on becoming banks.
1: Are you like the fintech whisperer?
3: Well, I like to think of myself as the regulatory whisperer.
2: And what's in it for the fintechs? Michelle says these companies want greater access to the U.S. financial system, even if it comes with more regulatory scrutiny.
1: So what are these prizes waiting at the end of the regulatory rainbow? Michelle, tell them what's behind door number one.
3: Waylon, they've won deposit insurance. Yay!
2: That's right. This prize is furnished by the Federal Deposit Insurance Corporation, or FDIC. Having this insurance lowers the operating costs for banks. They can collect deposits instead of relying on private, more expensive sources of funding.
1: What's behind door number two, Michelle?
3: They also get access to the Fed discount window.
2: That's the ability to borrow money from the Federal Reserve. All right, let's open door number three.
3: And the biggest grand prize of all, a Fed Master account.
1: This is a bank's account at the Federal Reserve. It allows a bank to talk to other banks and process payments.
2: So these are the fabulous prizes. And now it's time to meet today's contestant on Who Wants to Be a Bank?
4: I'm Imad Akin, co-founder and CEO of Mercury.
2: Imad co-founded his company Mercury in 2017. It caters to startups and small businesses.
4: There's definitely things that we would want to do that we can't do because we're not a bank.
1: Things like Zelle, the widely used service that lets customers send money back and forth between banks, or cashier's checks.
2: Mercury filed for a bank charter last year. The company needs approval from three government agencies total, including the FDIC. In April, they got conditional approval from one. This year through August, one of the main bank regulators, the Office of the Comptroller of the Currency, or OCC, has approved 14 applications. That's double the number of approvals for all of 2025.
1: But getting the green light isn't easy. Michelle, our fintech advisor, used to be a lawyer at the OCC. She says it recently issued guidance for aspiring banks that she sums up like this.
3: Stop sending us crap. The OCC might be open for business, but there's no rubber stamp here.
2: The mountains of paperwork and compliance are to demonstrate that these new banks are up to the task of safeguarding their customers' money. Insolvent or poorly run banks can destabilize the financial system. Still, the regulatory welcome mat is out there. Companies like PayPal and Klarna have applied for their own bank licenses. And of course, today's contestant, Mercury.
1: Will Mercury be able to collect those sweet, sweet FDIC-insured deposits and earn that shiny new Fed Master account? Find out next time on Who Wants to Be a Bank?
2: Ricky Mulvey.
1: Waylon Wong, NPR News.
5: Yeah, that was weird. 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
13: And this is day three of our fall fun drive here at Alabama Public Radio. I'm David Duff, and I've got some special guests with me in the studio this morning. 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And right now, some music to begin our classical music show today. The Voluntary on the Old Hundredth. We'll hear the Canadian Brass.

0: voluntary on a hymn tune, the Old Hundreds, sometimes known as the Doxology. We heard the Canadian Brass. This is APR's Classical Music. It's also our fun drive. Also, we do want to make mention, as has been on Morning Edition, today is September 11th. 25 years ago was a much different day than today. 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Now, today, kind of a special day for me. We've got a couple of people that have been here longer than me, or at least were here before
1: that's
0: me.
1: That's true.
2: The old-timers.
0: Jeremy Butler. Yes, it's the old-timer show. Jeremy Butler, host of All Things Acoustic. What year did that show start?
2: Roger, do you remember? I pitched it to you in 1990.
3: Oh, it would have been 91, maybe?
2: Close.
3: Three. Or 90?
2: Yeah. 1993.
3: Okay.
2: Roger Duvall sitting to my right.
0: Yes, I pestered Roger him. Duvall. He is the person who hired me in here.
2: There you go.
3: No blame or credit.
2: Roger was the general manager, and I came in and pestered him with the idea of having a folk radio show, and he was like, yeah, let's do it Friday nights. Little did you know that 32 years would pass by with that same Friday night.
3: Yeah.
2: But one thing I like about shows like that and hosts like our friend David across the table from us is that they're not an algorithm. They are real humans with real expertise. And yeah, I can't really speak for David exactly, but I was not an algorithm. So he has, you know, a deep repertoire knowledge that's possible only on a public radio model. 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
3: Jeremy was at that time and was for a number of years a professor in the Department of Communications, School of College of Communications, I guess, over the years. We had a friend and a fellow who also helped us during these fun drives, Gary Copeland. You're saying the word algorithm.

0: 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I happen to be privileged to work now for Virginia Tech stations. And in Virginia, we have a commercial radio station that is advertising themselves as genuine human beings on the air. Now, how far have we come as a society that we have to advertise that we're genuine human beings? I can see David Dupp. He is smiling. He is laughing. Thanks to you who have made this possible, this type of programming possible. There are folks who gave in the past. We're asking for you to fuel the future. It's easy to do. Pick up the telephone right now. 855-353-6644. Especially if you've got any dirt on Jeremy Butler. We need to hear it during these next 2 hours.
1: I am squeaky clean.
0: Oh, yeah, right. 855-353-6644. As David said, it is important, imperative, now that there is no longer federal funding, and we can talk about that off air as much as we want. 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
2: 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We have things, and the University of Alabama covers a lot of that. 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So if you enjoy listening to music, especially classical music, without interruption, so you can have these long, you know, when I was doing All Things Acoustic and each song was about 3 minutes long, I often envied the classical disc jockey who could put a 15-minute track on and, you know, go take a nap. I don't know that they would ever do that. But yes. So hearing a long classical piece without interruption, if you value that, well, give us a call right now at 855-353-6644.
0: And if you value Jeremy's contributions over the years, please let us know. I know that the folks that have listened to both All Things Acoustic and classical music that David Duff has been doing so extremely well over all these many years, it deserves your support. 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Really, and if you don't do it now, the sad fact is that you probably won't do it. You're listening now, so let's hear from you. It's so easy to do. 855-353-6644. If you give online, apr.org. The amount is up to you. That's the important thing. And we were talking earlier about September 11th. I happened to be the good fortune, of course, it was a very sad and tragic day, but happened to be in the position of being station manager at that point in time. And I'm going to give just a 10-second shout-out to our Morning Edition host at that point in time. I happened to be out of town on a conference trip that morning, and Dale Owen, that was host of the Crooners.
1: Still the host of the Crooners.
0: Absolutely. Great show. Dale was on the phone to me in Baltimore, Maryland, saying, what should I do? Bob Edwards is still talking about whatever was going on. It took NPR a number of minutes to get caught up with what was going on. And Dale Owen, your WUAL, Alabama Public Radio host, was giving interstitials, everything. There's been a plane that has hit the World Trade Center. He did it again. And then segued into classical music at some point during that day. I don't remember entirely because I wasn't here, but Dale was on it until NPR was able to cover that. A pause about all the years. This station's been on the air since 1982, if I remember correctly. And again, it's been powered by listener support, and we know that folks are listening in Mobile. James from Mobile, thank you so much for your contribution this morning. Let's get those phones rocking and rolling. We know you're listening in Birmingham. We know you're listening in Tuscaloosa for sure. 855 1-800-353-6644.
3: 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Some music now by Francesco Geminiani, his Concerto Grosso based on La Follia. We'll hear the ensemble Pulcinella.

0: Concerto Grosso by Francesco Geminiani, La Follia, that performance by a group named Pulcinella. Well, I'm David Duff at about 26 minutes past 9 o'clock, day 3 of our fall fund drive here at APR. 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I'm joined once again by Roger Duvall and Jeremy Butler.
1: Hello, hello, hello. You know, Roger, one of the things I value about Alabama Public Radio is how it can provide a counterbalance to the frantic pace of modern life. It's music that's essential to, you know, you're focusing your in the well-being of your soul, I dare say, Roger, soul. And it's commercial-free music. It's a necessity. It's really not a luxury. So how do we maintain this? How do we keep this going? So Congress permanently eliminated federal funding for public media, removing a financial safety net that Alabama Public Radio has relied on for years. So without that safety net, we need you, the listener, to contribute, to provide that new safety net so that we can continue to provide non-commercial, and I hesitate to say, I mean, not all classical music is peaceful. I think you'd agree with that, David. Some of it is quite rambunctious. But
0: rambunctious, that's a good word.
1: But there's also classical music that really just kind of brings you into it. It centers yourself so that you can think about things in a calm way. So if you're a fan of classical music, now is a good time to make a monthly gift, $15 a month, to help fill in for the lost federal support. 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Roger Duvall, I believe that there are some premiums available for classical fans.
2: And you'd mentioned $15 a month. 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I mean, right now, anymore, it's $15 a month, or a lunch. 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And if you do that, you can get John Williams' Legacy. It's a landmark CD collection featuring the maestro conducting his most iconic film scores. We're talking Star Wars, Harry Potter, Jurassic Park, Indiana Jones, E.T., and even more, performed by world-renowned orchestras. 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This is not an inexpensive way to package John Williams' music. This is by the iconic Deutsche Grammophon, and it is a great collection. 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You're listening. We've got you poised. We're getting you ready to go to the telephone.
1: Pull the trigger.
2: Pull the trigger now. 855-353-6644.
1: Roger.
2: Or at APR.org.
1: I'm sorry, I interrupted you, but do we not have two different formats of that recording?
2: I'm so glad you mentioned that, Jeremy, because we do. You had talked about $15 a month, so I segued into that. 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Now, I'm going to suggest a gift of $50 a month. 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
1: Holy smokes!
2: This is the gift that will keep on giving. This is one that will impress folks around and about. What is it going to be about? 3 months and a couple of weeks, Christmas time, someone's going to be opening up this and it's going to be, oh my gosh, you got me this. Because you gave to APR now. 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But we need you to call now, 855-353-6644.
1: Roger, I was just looking up over the past couple of days ways of displaying your vinyl. Mm. You know, a lot of people want to have a wall with just album covers. Mm. Well, this John Williams 2-CD set, it's not only beautiful on the outside, it's beautiful on the inside. Mm. I think you could easily display the two golden discs.
2: There you go.
1: As well as just the cover with Mr. Williams himself. And as you were saying, everybody knows this music, even if you don't recognize it, even if you don't recognize his name. Most people would, but even if you don't, if you've seen a Star Wars movie, if you've seen a Harry Potter movie, if you've seen Indiana Jones, you've heard John Williams' compositions. So I think that this is the sort of special gift that a lot of people would appreciate, even those who are not listening to conventional classical music. But if you like films, as I do, I was a film professor for 40 years.
2: Yes, you were.
1: Then I think you're going to enjoy this particular premium. So it comes at a monthly cost of $50 or a one-time $600 donation. So that's what's coming up. Do you have any, let's see, what else do we need to talk about?
2: Well, we're going to talk about the socks and a coffee mug. And by the way, Megan is at Rivertown Coffee right now. Until noon today, Megan York, taking your contributions. That's Rivertown Coffee, 117 North Seminary Street in Florence. Shout out to everyone in the Shoals that is listening. Stop by, say hello to Megan, make your contribution that way. I want to get back to just one other thing, Jeremy. You mentioned John Williams' music. A lot of folks don't realize that John Williams took his inspiration from some of the great classical masters for some of his film scores. I'm thinking most specifically about Mars, the Bringer of War, from Gustav Holst's The Planets. That was the basis. You can hear it. If you listen to it, if you know that piece of music, and you listen to Darth Vader's theme, the whatever that's called, in Star Wars, exactly. I mean, you can hear the inspiration there. Wonderful music. John Williams. Again, you need that in your library with your contribution today. You want to thank someone before we get back to David?
1: I do want to thank someone. I want to thank my lovely wife, Marisha, who tapped in from Northport, Alabama, to start up a monthly fee, a monthly donation. And she says that APR and public radio remain a vital source for news and culture. And she should know because she's an anthropologist.
2: Oh,
1: and they know
2: go.
1: Culture.
2: Yes,
1: so.
2: She does. And she's also, I can say this always and forever, a Jeremy and All Things Acoustics biggest fan. And I don't know. I would have to rival her.
1: Oh, did you? Oh, that's sweet.
2: But that's another conversation for another day, maybe.
1: But yeah, so she is going up to Art Walk in Birmingham today.
2: Oh, cool.
1: Yeah.
2: So, thanks to everyone who made a contribution so far.
1: Yeah. Thank you so much.
2: We need your call right now. We've been having a good time. David's got some great classical music for you. But it's not free. Again, no more federal funding. Everyone who's listening, we need you to step forward and do a little bit. My grandfather's favorite saying was, it was an old vaudeville song, I think from the 1920s, 100 years ago. It was every little bit added to what you got makes a little bit more. So let's make a little bit more with your contribution now on any amount, 855-353-6644.
1: Roger, I'm disappointed you didn't sing that.
2: You know that song?
1: No.
2: Oh, no. It must be like, every little bit add what you got, a little bit more. And that's the thing. When I was on Alabama Public Radio back in the olden days, I would threaten to sing and people would call.
1: So that's very
2: understandable. I guess I did that in reverse. I'll have to work on it.
3: He won't sing again if you call.
2: There you go.
3: Oh, thanks, by the way, Leslie from Florence, Alabama, for your contribution as well. 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Some music by Trilaco Carillon now. His Fairy Queen, performed by harpist Shelley Phillips and friends.

0: by Turlough O'Carillon, the Fairy Queen. 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It's 9:39. 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I'm David Duff, joined once again by Roger Duvall and Jeremy Butler.
1: That was a lovely piece, David. Tell me again, who was the performer of that Fairy Queen?
0: Shelley Phillips on harp and whatever group she put together to play with her.
1: A fairly recent recording, then?
0: No, it's been in the library for a while.
1: Oh. Well, a friend of mine's son just got his PhD in music composition. And he took a position at Indiana University, which I think actually has a lot of that. And it reminded me that classical music is a living tradition. I mean, there are new classical pieces being written every day. Yeah. And Alabama Public Radio, it's really the primary advocate for classical music here in Alabama. There are few other radio stations, maybe none. Are there any other radio stations besides Alabama Public Radio that do classical programming?
0: Not a lot. Yeah. I'll leave it at that.
1: Okay. But I think it's fair to say that we are the primary advocate for classical music in Alabama, bridging the gap between masters of the past and contemporary innovators, you know, shaping the future of this music. Well, if you like this music and you want to nurture this art form, what we need from you is help creating stable funding. The permanent elimination of federal support just kind of yanked the ladder. I'm thinking of it as a ladder.
2: Usually it's a rug.
1: We're climbing the ladder. David's up on the ladder doing classical music, and the federal funding just took that ladder out from underneath him. Kind of like a Buster Keaton movie.
2: Yep.
1: So if you want to help secure the future of this type of music, well, a monthly membership of $15 is a direct investment in the long-term health of classical music in our community. And you can do that by phone or online. Online, it's APR.org, nice and short, just 6 characters plus a dot. And the telephone number is 855-353-6644.
2: You were talking about one of your only ways to get classical music might be Alabama Public Radio. And I found this interesting because I've been watching this trend over time. A lot of people have migrated to different platforms to listen to all different types of music. But a main source for classical music still is the radio. Classical music has got this stronghold on the radio, and APR says, you know what, this is important to us to have for our communities of service. So if you appreciate the classical music, the breadth of classical music, you got Turlough O'Carillon, we had La Folia earlier. Probably next hour, we might even get some Beethoven or Mozart or something like that. Haydn, if you don't have any Beethoven or Mozart or Haydn program, David, I'm going to have to have a stern talking to you. Anyway, it's where you come to listen to this. And it's not being, it's interesting when I have a copy of a magazine that said that Sirius XM, satellite radio, was going to totally obliterate what's done. Sirius XM had these great grandiose ideas about what they were going to do with classical music. There are 3 channels. It's now 1.
0: Yep.
2: And it's hit or miss sometimes. I think the music I get through APR on Alabama Public Radio, and I do stream it from Virginia, listening to David Duff's selections, is as good as anywhere else you can get it. 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Day 3 of the fall fund drive. And it's important for you to do it now, because if you don't, you'll put it off, and odds are you're not going to do it after this drive's over. And it's like, well, another drive passed and I didn't make a contribution. Shoot. Well, don't say shoot. Do it now.
1: And you know, Roger, in addition to broadcasting over the airwaves here from Alabama Public Radio, we also make our programming available for streaming, such as you just mentioned. People out of the States often tune in. And even your smart speakers can pull down Alabama Public Radio. You just wake it up. I won't use any of the wake-up words so that people don't
2: right.
1: have their smart speakers waking up in their living room and doing something like, you know, buying a gross of pens. So
2: my son's name is Alex, so we have to spell it all around the house.
1: So, yeah, you just wake that thing up and say, play Alabama Public Radio, and you can listen to it in your living room on your smart speaker, too. So there's all sorts of ways that we provide music to you 24 hours a day. That's right. You know, when you were, I think, starting at Alabama Public Radio, I think we were off the air maybe from like 2 to 4 or something? Or was it 24 hours when you were managing the station, Roger Duvall?
2: I remember going 24 hours.
1: When you turned to 24 hours.
2: Yes. We went into late into the evening. There was a jazz show host that we have who's since become a very famous writer. There's been a lot of folks that have come through the doors at WUAL. Debbie Elliott, who you know from NPR.
1: Jaws.
2: And lots of great people that have worked at the station over the years. It's here today. Thanks to the previous listeners, previous generous. We're here today thanks to previous listeners and contributors. We're here, and as Jeremy mentioned, federal funding is gone to ensure the future of not only this music, but, of course, the great news that you get from NPR and from Morning Edition and All Things Considered. Yes, it's been I've seen a lot of different machinations here, but I do remember we were doing sonic images overnight.
1: Oh, yeah.
2: We couldn't afford the BBC at that point in time.
1: Yeah.
2: New age music.
1: Yeah, I was going to say, good for going to sleep to.
2: Yes, it was. So, but anyway, so much a stroll down memory lane.
1: Yeah, yeah. So I was going to mention before we turn things back to Roger, I should mention the phone number and the website because I think we haven't mentioned that in a while. 855-353-6644 is the phone number. And the short, sweet URL is APR.org. Remember when periods became dots?
2: Yeah. Yeah. And I can remember whenever people were saying WWW, and then you reminded them that triple W is 3 syllables per word shorter.
1: Thank you for that tidbit, Roger.
3: I think we're drifting.
1: We are drifting. And if
2: we're
1: you want to stop us.
2: Because we're waiting for a call.
1: That's right.
2: We're waiting for a contribution. 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
3: 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Rachel Barton Pine performing on a viola d'amore along with the group Ars Antigua, this concerto by Vivaldi.

0: The Concerto for Viola d'Amore and Orchestra by Vivaldi, Rachel Barton Pine, the soloist, with the group Ars Antigua. I'm David Duff on Alabama Public Radio 957, day three of our fall fund drive. 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I'm David Duff with Roger Duvall and Jeremy Butler.
1: Thank you, David. 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

0: 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I'm David Duff, once again, with Roger Duvall and Jeremy Butler.
1: Thanks, David. I like to think of Roger Duvall as the man who puts the fun in the fun drive.
2: Oh, I didn't pay you enough to say that.
1: Well, we're happy to have you here. Roger's just he's on an errand, basically, but visiting Alabama from, are you in Roanoke?
2: Roanoke, Virginia. Virginia Tech's 24 radio stations, to give myself a plug, run out of Roanoke, Virginia. Virginia Western College was unable to keep the license, so Virginia Tech bought the license, and the radio stations are still in Roanoke, Virginia, but to broadcast across 65% of the Commonwealth of Virginia.
1: Wow.
2: Yeah.
1: That's impressive.
2: Thanks.
1: So I'm sure that your station, as with Alabama Public Radio, believes that music, especially classical mm-hmm. music, is a public good, that it should be available to everyone without a paywall, without a subscription fee. 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Really, any amount will help the cause, wouldn't you say, Roger?
2: Absolutely. I was thinking back, you know, I was fortunate to be here from 1989 to 2006, I think. And in that time, I saw the first $1,000 contribution, and that was a stunning day. There was a phone answer who didn't think the person was serious because they used a name of a very famous author, and it turned out it was that very famous author from Alabama who was making a first $1,000 contribution. But today, of course, with inflation such that it is, $1,000 is a different amount of money. But we are here to raise $155,000 over this week at Alabama Public Radio. As Jeremy says, it costs all sorts of kind of money just to keep this. But we want to keep it free, commercial free, for you to listen to the great classical music that you get with David Duff on the air today. Can you make a $1,000 contribution? That's about $100 a month. And if you think of it, I mean, my mom still has Dish Network streaming at the house, and she pays over $100 a month just for Dish Network that she hardly ever uses. 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
1: Have we mentioned recently that there are Alabama Public Radio representatives on the road this moment that we are speaking?
2: Well, I'm glad you brought that up, because I was about ready to do too.
1: Okay, well, allow me.
2: No.
1: Okay, no, you
2: please.
1: Go ahead.
2: No, you go ahead.
1: I feel like those two chipmunks in the cartoon, you know, anyway.
2: No, you go ahead. No, please.
1: So until noon, what time is it now? Let me look at my digital watch.
2: There are no clocks in here. I feel like I'm in a casino.
1: You are. You didn't realize this. Slot machine just outside.
2: There
1: no,
2: go.
1: There's not really. I'm joking. But we have staff member Megan New York at this very moment is in Florence, Alabama, at the Rivertown Coffee Shop. It's at 117 North Seminary Street. She's talking to folks and taking contributions and just, you know, asking people what it is they value about Alabama Public Radio. So that's going on today. And a few days from now, there'll be a similar coffee clutch down in Mobile on the 15th at Soul Caffeine in Mobile. So this is a little something extra that Alabama Public Radio started doing a few years ago, I think, where you get a chance to actually meet somebody in person and get a sense of what Alabama Public Radio staff are like. And so if you are in Florence or the other quad cities, go on down to Seminary Street right now and talk to Megan, see what she's up to. She'll be there till noon today.
2: And if I'm correct, if you go now to see Megan at Rivertown Coffee, your contribution will get that extra $100. So mosey on down there, especially if you're anywhere in the Quad Cities. Rivertown Coffee, Seminary Street. Also want to thank Soul Caffeine in Mobile and Gold Sprint Coffee in Huntsville was hosting Megan yesterday. 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Or, as we mentioned, if you're in the Quad Cities area of Northwest Alabama, stop by Seminary Street of Rivertown Coffee and talk to Megan.
0: Did we thank the people that we've heard from in the last few minutes?
2: We should do that because that's most important. Because the person who prefers to remain anonymous from Montgomery says, many thanks to David Duff for starting off my morning. His calm demeanor and excellent choice of music is the best part of my day. And thanks also for providing a playlist to the music plate. You hear the piece of music, all of a sudden that David plays, you say, what was that? David has it. He's got it for you on the website, APR.org. You want to thank some other folks, Jeremy?
1: I think we've already mentioned Michael from Mobile, have we not?
0: I don't think so.
1: Oh, we did? No. Well, goodness. Yes.
2: Thanks
1: Michael
2: very much.
1: Made a very generous donation, and we certainly thank him. And I don't know if we're supposed to mention
2: the other one?
1: The other one's name. Should I just say Karen?
0: We could say Michael and Karen.
1: Michael and Karen. Yeah. Thank you so much, Michael and Karen, for your generous one-time donation. If you prefer to do a one-time donation, we'll accept any amount. 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
0: And I don't think we thanked Paula from Spanish Fort, so thank you, Paula, as well, for making your contribution. 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
0: just
1: great.
0: As you can do.
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0: 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Some music by Beethoven now, a little piece for the piano, his Rondo a Capriccioso, known as The Rage Over a Lost Penny.

0: 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David Duff once again with Roger Duvall and Jeremy Butler.
1: And if you find that lost penny,
0: yes,
1: put it in the bank and give it to David Duff, okay? 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

0: 6-4-4.
1: Wow, I did not realize there would be so much math this morning. I probably wouldn't have volunteered if I knew there was going to be so much math.
0: See, you're retired, but you're not retiring, Jeremy.
1: Oh, math. So I want to talk about our mug this particular fund drive.
0: You mean coffee mug. Okay, sorry.
1: Yeah, your sweet mug is... Yeah, we're happy to have you here, Roger. Yes. But the some of us have a whole collection of Alabama Public Radio mugs over the years, including myself. And this one looks like a particularly cool one. Mm. It is a collection of works by Guadalupe Lanning Robinson. And it is called Tres Vestidos. And it's based on her stoneware creations. They blend together her heritage, her Mexican roots, with the character of her southern home. She's based up in Huntsville. So this mug, it's a very cool, dark cobalt blue interior and handle. Very striking. And the artwork, there's three of these pieces on it. And each one of them is just so fascinating. You can spend while you're drinking your caffeine, while you're drinking your coffee in the morning and trying to get your brain going. Well, I suggest you peer closely at the decorations on this mug, and I think it's going to help you start your day. So what does it take to earn a mug like this? Well, I'll tell you what it takes. 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And how can you make that donation? 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
0: And I've been fortunate, I was fortunate to be here, part of the station for a number of years, but I'm really energized by what's going on here at APR right now. Every year or so, we get together in Washington, D.C., and your very own Jeff Dineen was addressing folks at NPR talking about these thank you gifts. And I can't tell you how many of my colleagues were like, that was so cool. They didn't even know I worked for APR at one point in time. But Jeff, talking about your great coffee mugs that you've got, the great socks, which I haven't even mentioned. You can find out more about that at APR.org. But again, these coffee mugs are ones you'll want to collect because you're going out and you're getting Alabama artists to create this for the coffee mugs. They've got it for the socks as well. 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We'll now get six more contributions. We can match with that $100, but do take the time now to make that gift. It is very important that you do support the station that not only brings you classical music, but supports the artists in and around the state of Alabama.
1: And Roger, there has been another person who has donated from Bay Minette, Alabama. Yeah. Taylor has donated, and his contribution was then increased by $100. I think we're still doing that. Yes.
0: Yeah.
1: We've got six more now. This is more math. They're giving me more math. Just speak it out, Roger.
0: 855-353-6644.
1: This is the telephone not television. Number
0: to call. Okay. APR.org. Whatever your math skills are, if you are a math genius, we'd love to hear from you and your $1,000 contribution.
1: Yeah.
0: If you failed math every year,
1: yeah, we'll still take your money.
0: We'll still take the contribution that you can, because it reflects how much value you get in having classical music on the air every day. We match that with NPR news programming. It's some of the best radio ever, anywhere.
2: 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Brand new from Deutsche Grammophon. We have it actually in two versions. We'll talk about that in a few minutes. But I tend to think of John Williams in terms of Star Wars and such. But he, of course, wrote music for Harry Potter films. So we're going to hear a selection from one of those, Harry's Wondrous World from Harry Potter and the Philosopher's Stone.

0: 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David Duff, once again, with Roger and Jeremy.
1: Thank you, David. Did you have some comments you wanted to make about Roger Williams? Roger Williams?
0: John Williams.
2: John Williams.
1: I've got the king of the road, you know. I'm sorry.
0: Yes, different Roger. Different Williams.
1: Yeah, I got the wrong Williams. Yeah. Tell us about John Williams, Roger. I need to take a nap.
2: Wasn't king of the road Ray Stevens?
1: No, it's not.
2: Anyway, we're getting way off track here because the most important thing is listening to classical music on Alabama Public Radio. 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If you listen, if you want to make sure that the classical music stays on the air, we need to hear from you. No longer paid for by federal funding. It's just a fact of life. We are here and are energized by the fact that more of you are coming on board for the first time, making that first-time gift, getting that $100 added to your first-time gift when you call 855-353-6644 or go to APR.org. I was just looking at all the tracks that is on this John Williams Legacy CD that David mentioned. There's also the double LP vinyl that is coming back in popularity. His music from Jurassic Park, the Superman March. We kind of forget that he did the March from Superman. Mm-hmm. Da-da-da-da. No, that's Raiders. Anyway, Close Encounters, as you just played, Harry Potter. Of course, Star Wars. He even did the Flight to Neverland from Hook. Great classical music for you as a thank you gift to give now to Alabama Public Radio. The CD, $15 a month, $50 a month if you'd like the double gold-plated edition, gold foil wrapped in it and gold vinyl. 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
2: 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You know,
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1: Contribute and we will add $100. 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
2: There you go.
1: You know, I am embarrassed to say I don't know what Keep It Real is.
2: David will tell you all about it in just a moment, but I'll give you the telephone number, 855-353-6644.
0: Yes, Keeping It Real is Cam Marston. He lives in Mobile. I've met him. He's come up. He does commentary once a week. Kind of a cute little stories, clever, humorous, whatever.
1: I'm so ignorant.
2: Get more sleep, gentlemen. That's all.
1: Had a bad night.
0: I think through all things considered as well. Anyway, thanks, Meredith. Thanks to everyone who's given so far. Five more people right now. We need to hear from five more people to give in any amount, and $100 will be added to you. You've got five more opportunities to take advantage of that. Call 855-353-6644. 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
2: There you go.
0: This is the finale to his clarinet concerto.

0: The finale to the Clarinet Concerto by Mozart. I'm David Duff, 1055. Speaking of finales, this is kind of a finale because Roger and Jeremy will be leaving after this break.
1: What's that?
0: It's their finale. 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
2: We'll be leaving the studio at that point in time. 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We don't think we're going to shuffle off this mortal coil just yet. So, but we're getting there. You know, we're getting up in age. We got the walkers out there in the wheelchairs.
1: Yeah. Well, yeah. I've been retired for 6 years, so. But I don't seem to have slowed down any.
2: No.
1: I've been doing radio. I learned to play the ukulele, Roger.
2: That's the next thing. David will have you on for the next fun drive to play the ukulele.
1: Oh, boy, you do not want that.
0: We'll do a live perf chat with Jeremy. Play the ukulele.
1: Oh, good God, you do not want that. 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Basically, it's like an open concert hall. You don't have to buy a ticket. 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
2: Can't tell you how much fun this has been being on the air with the two people who still are at APR that I ended up hiring. 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And she said, "Why want one of my students' projects to be helping you raise money for the radio station?" 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Applaud the work that Jeremy has done over all of his wonderful career in academia as well as radio, and of course, David doing it for you. Thank God you didn't go into counseling. Thank God you. I think you were doing a master's degree in counseling when we hired you, right?
0: Yeah,
2: That's right. That's right. I'm sure there were benefits from that, but thank you for doing what you do in the classical music. We just love your performance of presenting it.
1: Roger, I thought you were referring to me, and I was like, when did I do counseling? I don't remember doing counseling.
2: Well, you need counseling, that's for sure.
1: Oh, boy, that's the truth.
2: Yeah.
0: We're starting to drift again. So we're coming up on 11 o'clock. It's 11 o'clock right now. do want to thank Roger and Jeremy for coming in and helping out during the fun drive.
1: It's my pleasure.
0: Great fun to have you guys in, especially you together. And maybe we can do this again at some point.
1: Sure. But,
0: before we all do shuffle off this mortal coil. But right now, we are focused on raising money. Four more people.
2: Come on, four
0: call
2: more.
0: Right now. Four more people call in whatever amount is right for you. Let's go ahead and knock this out. 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
0: 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Here's some music by Samuel Coleridge Taylor to begin this hour. The Ballade in D minor for violin and orchestra.

0: The D minor ballade for violin and orchestra by Samuel Coleridge Taylor. I'm David Duff. It's 11:15. 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We have three more opportunities for you to do that. We had hoped to knock that out by 11. 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I'm David Duff, and I'm joined now by Jeff Dineen and Matt Orr.
1: Hey, David. It's so good to be here with you this afternoon now. We're heading into the noon hour. Today is an interesting day. For some, it's kind of a somber day. It's a 9/11 commemoration 25 years ago. I think we all kind of remember that day and the things we were feeling. And it's sometimes hard to remember those things, and there's a lot of news coverage about that right now. 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
2: Matt, it has been a good couple of days so far. We're in day number three. We have a long way to go before we can wrap up the goal of $155,000. You may wonder where we picked those numbers from. Why is it $155,000, not $160,000 or $140,000? What we do is we try and figure out how much we need to replace the funds that were were deleted by the Congress last year. So we think if we can raise this much money during our pledge drives, that we can keep the station on the air with the level of service that you expect from us. And so that's where that number comes from. It comes from what we think we need to keep making every pledge drive to keep the station on the air at the level that you like. 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
3: 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Mm-hmm. And Megan is up there for about another hour up in Rivertown Coffee. If you want to drop by and say hi to her, maybe you drink your coffee later in the morning than the rest of us. But I believe she's still there and would love to talk to you. And if you happen to make a donation that qualifies for a coffee mug, I think she may probably have a few left that she might be able to give you one live. It's important to know that we are a community-oriented radio station, and we exhibit that through these coffee clutches that we do in various coffee shops across the state. We exhibit that when David goes to Mobile and does his take notes, I think it's called, for the symphony orchestra. We are out in the community as much as we can, given our staff and our resources, and we enjoy doing that. We know that's part of why we're here. But we need to hear from you this morning. We need to hear from you so we can continue to put the programming on the air that you rely on every day. 855-353-6644. APR.org.
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0: 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Some music by Robert Schumann for the piano now. This is his suite Papillon, or Butterflies. We'll hear pianist Charles Owen.

0: Papillon, Butterflies, a suite for the piano by Robert Schumann. We heard Charles Owen at the piano. I'm David Duff. It is 10 minutes away from 12 o'clock, which means you've got 10 minutes to go if you want to take advantage of the extra $100 that could be added to your contribution. 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APR.org. I'm David Duff with Jeff Dineen and Matt Orne.
1: Hey, David. 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
2: Matt and I can talk for the rest of the afternoon. 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Yeah. However, I think you wouldn't want to hear that for the whole 5 hours. What do you think, Matt?
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1: Well, and not to mention all the great giveaways that we do on our social media in regards to music. 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There's been many musical opportunities out there on our giveaways that we have on social media. And again, all you have to simply do there is just check them out and, you know, register to see if you might receive a pair of tickets for some event that we're promoting. But isn't it nice to know that each and every day you have something to look forward to in terms of a respite from this world that never seems to stop? There's so much coming at us, whether it be various algorithms that are tracking our various thoughts and ideas, and it's showing up constantly in your social media feed, to the hard-hitting news of the day. 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
3: 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And we will end this hour with an arrangement of a hymn tune, Be Thou My Vision, for solo harp. And the harpist and arranger is Lauren Scott.

0: Harpist Lauren Scott with her arrangement of Be Thou My Vision. A nice calming tune, as Matt mentioned a moment ago. And this is Alabama Public Radio. 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
2: Live from NPR News, I'm Lakshmi Singh. It's the 25th anniversary of 9/11, the attacks that claimed nearly 3,000 lives in New York City, outside Washington, D.C., and in Shanksville, Pennsylvania. Passengers and crew members of Flight 93 prevented a planned terrorist attack on Washington, D.C. Everyone on board died when the plane instead crashed in an empty field in Shanksville. NPR member station WPSU Sydney Roach reports from this morning's remembrance ceremony at the Flight 93 National Memorial.
3: Family members read the names of those who died aboard Flight 93 on September 11th, 2001.
4: Patricia Cushing, my mother.
3: 40 passengers and crew members were on board when Al-Qaeda terrorists took control. The passengers and crew learned of the attacks on the World Trade Center and the Pentagon and fought back against the hijackers.
5: Andrew Sonny Garcia.
3: The plane was headed for Washington, D.C., but instead crashed in a field in Shanksville, Pennsylvania. Everyone on board died.
6: Katuzi Grand Colas and our unborn child.
3: There are more events planned throughout the day and the weekend near the crash site. For NPR News, I'm Sydney Roach in Shanksville, Pennsylvania.
2: Iran says it will attend a regional meeting of the foreign ministers of countries in the Persian Gulf. The Iranian foreign ministry said that 8 foreign ministers will be attending to discuss issues around the Strait of Hormuz, which Iran has blockaded since the start of the war. More from NPR's Hadil Al-Shalchi.
7: The Iranian Foreign Ministry spokesperson, Ismail Baqai, announced that the meeting of foreign ministers will take place in Oman next week. He said the foreign ministers of Iran, Iraq, and other Arab states on the coast of the Persian Gulf and the Sea of Oman will be attending. He said that the meeting will address negotiations Iran and Oman have been part of to reach an agreement to temporarily reopen the Strait of Hormuz. The Iranian blockade of the strait has affected global oil supplies. U.S. diesel prices hit a new American high at an average of $6 a gallon this week. Hadil Al-Shalchi, NPR News, Istanbul.
2: In the U.S., the cost of living in August was up 3.4% from a year ago. Here's NPR's Scott Horsley.
8: Inflation heated up in August after a slowdown the month before. Prices rose 0.4% between July and August, with higher gasoline prices accounting for more than a third of that overall jump. Energy prices continue to climb in early September, with the average price of diesel fuel now topping $6 a gallon for the first time ever. The cost of airline tickets and used cars was also up last month. Stripping out volatile energy and food prices, so-called core inflation dipped to 2.4% in August, a slightly smaller annual increase than the previous month. Today's inflation report is the last big piece of economic news before next week's Federal Reserve meeting, where policymakers will have to decide whether to raise interest rates.
2: It's NPR. A federal court has ruled that the Energy Department overstepped its authority when it forced a coal-fired power plant in Michigan to keep operating longer than its scheduled retirement date last year. Energy Secretary Chris Wright had said the J.H. Campbell plant, which has been around for more than 60 years, needed to stay open to ensure reliable electricity in the region. Michigan, Illinois, and Minnesota, as well as environmental groups, legally sought to overturn that order. A dress worn by Princess Diana to a party hours after the then Prince Charles revealed he'd been unfaithful to her is going up for sale. The strapless gown quickly became one of Diana's most memorable looks and was dubbed her revenge dress. NPR's Fatima Al-Kassab with details.
9: On the same night Prince Charles admitted his infidelity in a TV documentary, Princess Diana arrived at a party in London in a strapless fitted black gown, breaking royal protocol while sending her own sartorial message amid the scandal. The dress by Greek designer Christina Stambolian will tour around the world before going up for auction in New York this December, where it's expected to sell for up to $300,000. In a statement, Sotheby's auction house said the late princess understood instinctively that fashion could be a language in its own right. Fatima Al-Kassab, NPR News, London.
2: U.S. stocks were higher with the Dow Jones Industrial Average up more than 1%. I'm Lakshmi Singh, NPR News.
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1: 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I'm David Duff. 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
1: 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Here's a piece by Claude Debussy that he wrote for the piano. It was orchestrated by Maurice Ravel, entitled Simply Dance.

0: Dance by Claude Debussy, orchestrated by Maurice Ravel. We heard the Quebec Symphony Orchestra. We've heard from a number of donors so far today and so far during our fund drive. This is day three, but we've still got room to hear from you. 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I'm David Duff, once again with Jeff Dineen and Matt Orndorff.
1: Well, David, that was an absolutely wonderful piece, a very lively one. 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Mm-hmm. And we believe here at Alabama Public Radio that the world's greatest music should be a public good, available to everyone without a paywall or a prescribed, I guess that would be the right word, subscription fee. 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
2: 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I guess that's what you say, David.
0: That's what I say.
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1: You know, every time you tune into classical music, you don't really know what it is you're going to hear. It depends on David's mood, I suspect.
0: So keep me in a good mood, folks.
1: The music will only get darker from here on out if we don't start hearing from folks. Just kidding. But I assume that there is a lot of that probably does affect some of your selections that you play here on Alabama Public Radio. Right, David?
0: Well, I not my mood so much, but I do consider, you know, the frame of mind that it will put people in when they're listening.
1: So. Okay. Is there any pieces that you've selected that are particularly memorable or a favorite of yours that you'd like to play here on the station?
0: There are so many. I can't.
1: So many.
0: Yeah.
1: I put you on the spot again. I'll stop doing
0: thousands,
1: that. That's not what we're here for. We're here for you, and you enjoy David Duff and his commentary about the various selections, and that's why it's worthy of your financial support. 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And also, if you want to add to your expansive CD collection, or vinyl collection for that matter, check out the wonderful John Williams. I mean, maybe we could call him John Legacy. He is a legend. John Williams CD, or the vinyl set there. depending upon what level you're contributing at. 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
2: 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I know there are those of us who are driving home at night or coming to work in the morning. We have to sit in the car and listen to that driveway moment when you're trying to listen to the rest of the story. Mm-hmm. And we had, I think, one of the co-hosts with David yesterday was talking about when she drives home at night, she sits in the driveway and listens to the rest of the symphony because she knows she can sit in the driveway, listen to the great music that's there, and not be disturbed for a few moments. I mean, we have so many different ways that we enhance your life and enrich your experience here in the state of Alabama. 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
0: 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Well, I'm about to show my age. This piece was written in 1978, which just doesn't seem quite that long ago to me. But anyway, Germaine Taillefer, the composer of this piece, the piano trio, and performed by the Clementi Trio.

0: The Piano Trio by Germain Taillefer. We heard the Clementi Trio in that recording. 1240, I'm David Duff. 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
0: 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I'm David Duff, once again with Jeff Dineen and Matt Orne.
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4: 855-353-6644. Hey, Matt, if I could put you on the spot for just a moment.
3: Sure.
4: So tell people how we go about selecting an artist for the coffee mug.
3: Yeah. Well, it depends. Obviously, we want to make sure that we have representation from all of our listening areas. And in this particular case, our underwriter, Megan York, was familiar with an organization called Low Mill in Huntsville. And they have many, many artists. So we were able to meet some of them and tour the facility. And there is where we found Miss Guadalupe. And she just had something unique. It was was a great representation of her art, is a great representation of her Mexican heritage, and then also her deep Southern roots now. She's been here for over 30 years, and so it just seemed to fit well with what we do here on Alabama Public Radio, and that's how she became the featured artist, and again, representing Huntsville quite well. So head online to APR.org, take a look at that mug, take a look at the video doc that was made about Guadalupe, learn about her art, and APR.org, 855-353-6644.
4: 855-353-6644. Yeah, we strive to get artists across the state. I think we've done fairly well so far, mm-hmm. from representation from Mobile and Selma and now up north in Huntsville. And we strive to look for unique artists that have a unique perspective on their art and provide the desire to work with us on this project. And it's been very successful the past, I guess, 5 or 6 years now that we've been able to put out coffee mugs that represent the state of Alabama and the artists across the state. So not only do we work with the music and the musical arts, we also work with the visual arts around the state. So we are happy to do that. We'd love for you to have one of these coffee mugs for $15 a month or a one-time $180 gift. However you'd like to pay, please do so and make a call this afternoon and pick up one of these mugs. 855-353-6644, APR.org.
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0: The Blue Danube Waltz by Strauss. I'm David Duff. 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We just heard from Rebecca in Tuscaloosa. Thank you so much. 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I'm David Duff, one last time with Jeff Dineen and Matt Orndorff.
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4: In the days immediately after 9/11, the streets of New York were eerily quiet and empty. Then impromptu memorials started to spring up. The devastation that had struck the city was felt by everyone. Each person carried their own grief. By the end of the week, though, the resilient citizens of New York were joining together, gathering, walking, hugging, singing, carrying each other. From APM American Public Media, this is Performance Today. I'm Valerie Kaler. Composer Erica Wazin was there, witnessed the transformation of his city, and he wrote this music of remembrance. A hymn for the lost and the living ahead this hour.
5: Live from NPR News, I'm Lakshmi Singh. Flags and flowers in shades of red, white, and blue adorn memorials to the victims of the 9/11 terrorist attacks 25 years ago today. In preparation, governors across the U.S. had ordered flags be flown at half staff. NPR's Bill Chappell takes us to the places where people paused and reflected.
6: In Shanksville, Pennsylvania, a bell tolled for each life lost when Flight 93 crashed nearby. At the Pentagon, President Trump said the attacks brought Americans together.
7: We were all New Yorkers that day, every one of us. We were all New Yorkers.
6: And in New York, Vice President Vance joined four ex-presidents at the World Trade Center Memorial Site to hear families speak the names of those who died. The speakers, brothers, daughters, grandchildren, looked back on what was lost, and they pledged never to forget. Bill Chappell, NPR News.
5: Vice President Vance stood alongside other political leaders during a moment of silence at the ceremony. The display of national unity was a stark contrast from Vance's fierce defense of traditional values when he headlined the Republican midterm convention in Dallas last night.
8: To the radicals who wish to abolish my family and the thousands and millions of other families all across our country, we have a simple message for them. Stay the hell away from our kids.
5: Vance urged voters, even those who disagree with the Republican Party, to vote for the GOP anyway in November. He did not mention the $5,000 cash dividends President Trump promised to every American adult the night before, if Republicans remain in control of Congress. But Trump did remind the crowd about that pledge as he took the stage again after Vance and closed out the event. Data center anxiety has made its way into the housing market as buyers and sellers wonder how the giant tech hub next door could affect home values. NPR's Marissa J. Lang took a look at a new study that found impacts vary from place to place.
9: More than ever, large data centers are being built around neighborhoods, prompting real estate agents to ask, what should we tell clients? A new study from the National Association of Realtors, which analyzed nearly 1,500 data centers, found there really isn't a one-size-fits-all answer. Here's lead researcher Nadia Evangelou.
10: This may be a national conversation, but the actual real estate impact is very concentrated in a relatively small number of local markets.
9: In some regions, data centers seem to correlate with economic growth. In others, researchers saw rising energy costs and land use concerns. The group said it will continue to track markets as the data center footprint expands. Marissa J. Lang, NPR News.
5: This is NPR. The Food and Drug Administration says the largest ever cyclospora outbreak in the U.S. is over. Today, the FDA also announced that the removal of all recalled iceberg lettuce from Mexico that was linked to the spread of the parasitic infection. Nearly two dozen states responded to nearly 13,000 cases of the diarrhea-causing illness. Shoppers may experience more sticker shock at their local grocery store. That's because of the record high price of diesel fuel, integral to the nationwide delivery network used to get goods to market every day. The auto industry club AAA reports a national average for diesel fuel topped $6 a gallon for the first time today. The San Francisco 49ers stunned Super Bowl favorites, the LA Rams, to win their season opener 27-7. Christina Kukulia reports from Melbourne on the first ever NFL regular season game to be played in Australia.
11: NFL jerseys flooded Melbourne and its sights around the city. Fans gathered to watch the All-American Showdown. At Federation Square in central Melbourne, a sea of red erupted as the 49ers claim victory over the Rams. Both teams made their longest ever road trip to play before a sold-out crowd of some 100,000 at the Melbourne Cricket Ground Stadium. It paid off for the 49ers, who've been in Australia for a week to prepare and acclimatise. The Rams arrived a day early, opting to fly in and out to stay on Pacific time.
5: That's Christina Kokolia reporting from Melbourne. I'm Lakshmi Singh, NPR News.
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13: 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I'm Valerie Kaler.
14: There are more wonderful young string quartets these days than ever before. That is great for those of us who enjoy listening to all these terrific ensembles. For the young string players, it means the field is tougher than ever to break into. Simone Grimaglia knows this firsthand. He plays viola in the Quartetto di Cremona, based in Italy. When they were starting out 25 years ago, they did not

So a literal princess helped a young string quartet get off the ground. And now, a generation later, they're paying it forward, offering similar support to young groups today. Let's hear from a recent U.S. tour by this ensemble. Quartetto di Cremona gave this concert in Syracuse, New York. They're playing the String Quartet No. 1 by Robert Schumann.

0: the String Quartet No. 1 by Robert Schumann. He wrote that in 1842. We heard it from a concert in Syracuse, New York, a performance from a group based in Italy, the Quartetto di Cremona, Cremona Quartet. More about them in just a minute. That concert was presented by the Syracuse Friends of Chamber Music. Quartetto di Cremona, named for the city of Cremona, Italy. All four members of the group are from the city of, not Cremona, but Genoa, 100 miles south as the crow flies. The group's name is an homage to the Italian town of great violin makers, Amati, Guarneri, and Stradivari. Cremona is also the town where they were all students and where they met. Quartetto di Cremona. We're always grateful to share concert highlights with you from across the country and around the world. We've also got free music for your personal digital collection. 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In a moment, honoring the lost and the living. 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
1: 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By the Huntsville Museum of Art, working to foster understanding of the visual arts and appreciation of artistic achievement while bringing people and art together. 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And by Theater Tuscaloosa, presenting Clue, September 24th through October 4th, where Colonel Mustard, Mrs. Peacock, and other board game murder suspects take to the stage in a whodunit based on both the board game and motion picture. Tickets at theatertusk.com.
0: A quarter of a century ago today, on Tuesday, September 11th, 2001, composer Eric Owazin was living in New York teaching at Juilliard. He was in the middle of a music theory class when news started to break about the catastrophic events happening just 3 miles away in Manhattan. Everyone gathered around a radio in the library, listening in shock as the horrors continued to unfold. Owazin said, "During the next several days, our great city became a landscape of empty streets and impromptu, heartbreaking memorials." But, he said, by Friday, the city had undergone a transformation. "I saw multitudes of people holding candles, singing songs, gathering in front of those memorials, paying tribute to the lost, becoming a community of citizens, of this city, of this country, and of this world, leaning on each other for strength and support." Eric Owazin was commissioned by the U.S. Air Force Heritage of America Band to write the piece we're about to hear. Major Larry Lang conducts that same band in Owazin's Hymn for the Lost and the Living, In Memoriam 9/11.

0: Major Larry Lang conducted the U.S. Air Force Heritage of America Band in a piece they commissioned from American composer Eric Oasen, a hymn for the lost and the living, in memoriam 9/11. Eric Oasen's hymn reflects the transformation of his beloved city, starting with a solo trumpet reflective of the eerily empty streets, and then other isolated, somber voices join in, the individual grief and separate memorials that appeared in those first days. But the piece grows as more voices join in and start singing the same melodies, coming together as a community to comfort each other. Eric Oasen was in New York 25 years ago when the attacks occurred, and the days immediately following. He says the piece we just heard, quote, portrays those painful days, days of supreme sadness. It is intended to be a memorial for those lost souls gone from this life, but who are forever treasured in our memories. In a moment, peace. 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
0: Next on this day of remembrance, a piece about history and wisdom, and hopefully learning from past mistakes. Played by the Sphinx Virtuosi, an ensemble born from the Sphinx Organization, a group doing such important work in the world of classical music. Founded back in 1996 and dedicated to the development of young Black and Latino classical musicians. 25-year-old cellist-composer Quentin Blash has been playing with Sphinx Virtuosi for a few years now and writing for them as well. Last year, Sphinx, along with Carnegie Hall and the New World Symphony, commissioned a new piece from Blash. The music was inspired by an ancient saying from Confucius, "Study the past if you would define the future." Quentin Blash uses snippets of Bach-like music for the past to build a prayer for the future. From a concert at the Isabella Stewart Gardner Museum in Boston, the Sphinx Virtuosi play Visions of Peace by Quentin Blash.

0: Sphinx virtuosi played Visions of Peace in Calderwood Hall at the Isabella Stewart Gardner Museum in Boston. Music written by a member of Sphinx, cellist Quentin Blash. He was inspired by a saying from Confucius, China's first and most famous teacher, philosopher, and political theorist. The phrase was, "Study the past if you would define the future." We have the opportunity to see mistakes of the past and to change our own fate. Quentin Blash wrote Visions of Peace with that in mind. Technical director here at PT is Craig Thorson. Gene Barron is our technical producer. Our director of media production and operations is Elizabeth Iverson. The senior director of media operations for APM is Josh Kubasta. We had engineering help this week from Cameron Wiley, Michael Osborne, and Michael DeMarc. 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I'm Valerie Kaler. 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
0: In 1784, Mozart was in the midst of a piano concerto marathon. He wrote six of them during this bout of frenzied activity. Smack dab in the middle of his concerto writing, chamber music, a quintet for winds and piano. You can kind of tell that Mozart was in concerto mode when you listen to the piano part in this quintet. Very soloistic, like a concerto. From APM American Public Media, this is Performance Today. I'm Valerie Kaler. On the way this hour, Mozart's Quintet for Piano and Winds.
3: Live from NPR News, I'm Lakshmi Singh. The country is reflecting on the nearly 3,000 lives lost on 9/11 a quarter century ago, and for the thousands of people who've died since 2001 from illnesses related to the terrorist attacks. At Ground Zero this morning, a moment of silence was held for all of these lives. And reporter Steve Kastenbaum also tells us that during the reading of the victims' names, one speaker broke from tradition.
4: Michael S. Bachsch.
5: The victims' families were joined by dozens of current and former elected officials who sat in silence as the names were read aloud. Political speeches are banned from the ceremony. But Terry Strada, national chair of 9/11 Families United, strayed from the script after honoring her husband, Tom Strada.
6: But how can it be 25 years and still we have no justice for the role that Saudi Arabia played in your murder?
5: The 9/11 Commission and other investigations cleared the Saudi government of any role in the attacks, but several Saudi citizens with ties to the government were found to have provided support to the terrorists. Strada called on President Trump to hold those people accountable. For NPR News, I'm Steve Kastenbaum in New York.
3: Over the last two nights in Dallas, Republicans held their first ever midterm convention. The upper deck of the arena had thousands of empty seats, and President Trump joked about it.
7: I shouldn't have looked up there. No, but look at this arena. This is a big arena.
3: NPR's Tamara Keith on the event's uncertain impact.
8: It's just not clear that his party is in any better place than it was when it started. There will be rallies in the fall, but in a way, this convention was Trump's last hurrah as a dominant political figure.
3: NPR's Tamara Keith on last night's GOP midterm convention. NPR's Ryland Barton reports Democrats did something similar in 1978 as an unpopular president, Jimmy Carter, tried to rally support.
9: Thousands of Democrats descended on Memphis for what President Carter hoped would be a unified pep rally. What he got was a civil war over inflation and budget cuts. More liberal Democrats, led by Massachusetts Senator Ted Kennedy, revolted on the floor. Kennedy delivered a speech demanding universal health care, openly upstaging the sitting president.
10: It's going to be for that Democratic platform plank that provides decent quality healthcare.
9: The spectacle laid the groundwork for Kennedy's 1980 primary challenge against Carter. Party leaders quietly killed off the midterm convention format a few years later. Ryland Barton, NPR News.
3: At last check on Wall Street, the Dow Jones Industrial Average was up 600 points, or more than 1%, at 52,664. The S&P and NASDAQ also up more than 1%. This is NPR News. Elon Musk is threatening to sue filmmaker Alex Gibney over an upcoming documentary on the billionaire. NPR's Bobby Allen reports Musk's lawyer wrote a letter to the film's production company claiming the film is defamatory.
11: Gibney's film includes text messages Musk sent, which NPR has obtained, showing Musk discussing unleashing, quote, the anomaly in the Matrix, which he says involves his 10,000 lasers in space. There was a debunked conspiracy theory that Musk's SpaceX satellites somehow uploaded votes for Trump in the 2024 presidential election. But Genevieve Lakier of the University of Chicago Law School says exploring it isn't defamation.
12: It may be the case that Musk is unhappy about the space lasers thing, but it might be the case that he just does not like the documentary. He wants to do whatever he can to shut it down or to intimidate distributors.
11: Musk's legal team says it will proceed accordingly ahead of the film's October release. Bobby Allen, NPR News.
3: California Governor Gavin Newsom signed sweeping legislation this week to better shield people from online threats. The laws require tougher limits on minors' access to potentially addictive social media feeds, $1 million per child penalties on large social media companies found negligent of harming children through their platforms, and stronger risk assessments of AI models. Last month, Meta reached a settlement with California and 28 other states to resolve a lawsuit that alleged the parent company of Instagram and Facebook intentionally designed their platforms to get minors addicted. At the trial, Meta denied the allegations. This is NPR News.
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14: 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I'm Valerie Kaler. I'm so glad you're here for our musical adventures and discoveries. You know, there are so many lists out there that include the word best. Best restaurants, best books, best music of all time. All subjective lists, of course. Nothing wrong with that, I guess. It just feels important to me sometimes to remember that what's best for the person who wrote the list is not always what feels best to me. And what do we even mean when we say best music? Best to listen to? Best to play? Best to laugh or cry to? Best when it's raining outside? I've given up on making best music lists for myself or for other people. But I do like to hear what composers say about their own work. And if they use superlatives, my ears perk up. Which leads me to this. Mozart heard the premiere of this next piece in 1784. I mean, I should hope he heard it. He was a pianist in that performance. Anyway, he called it the best thing I've written in my life. And here it is.

Mozart's Quintet in E-flat major for piano and winds, featuring the Georgian Chamber Players. He wrote more than 600 pieces of music altogether, and I feel confident saying that more than a few of them are half-decent. After playing the Vienna premiere of the piece we just heard, Mozart wrote a letter to his dad and said, quote, "I consider this quintet to be the best thing I've written in my life." One of Mozart's favorites among his own compositions, his Quintet for Piano and Winds. So what do you think? Do you have a favorite Mozart piece or a least favorite? Let me know. Get in touch via the contact button on our website, the PT page at yourclassical.org.

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0: People have some strong opinions when it comes to final episodes of television series. The last episode of Lost, for example, almost universally reviled. Why? Because it answered none of the questions raised over the past seasons. Critics and fans were divided about the ambiguous cut-to-black final scene of The Sopranos. Me, I think ambiguity was kind of the point. One that's mentioned a lot in best-of lists is the finale of 6 Feet Under. The show, set at a funeral home, ostensibly about death, was really about life. The finale flashes forward to various points in the future where we see the death of each beloved character. But they didn't just show the white card with name, birth, and death dates. We got to see where these people ended up, who they ended up with, who was there when they passed, the children and grandchildren we never got to meet. It didn't tie everything up with a bow, because that's not how life works, right? What it did do was give emotional closure. It was so rewarding and so heartbreaking. I ugly cry every time I watch it. In his musical miniseries about the master storyteller Scheherazade, Nikolai Rimsky-Korsakov wraps it up with a very satisfying narrative closure. All the characters and themes you've met in the previous episodes converge in Baghdad for the finale. You hear fragments of earlier stories in a different context, and you realize, oh, that's where this goes, and they end up together, and so on. The thrilling conclusion of Rimsky-Korsakov's Scheherazade, the festival at Baghdad. Vasily Petrenko leads the Royal Philharmonic Orchestra.

Russian composer Nikolai Rimsky-Korsakov went to Bakhchisarai in 1874, and he loved it. He loved the Turkish coffee houses, the mosques and minarets. He listened to Arabic street musicians. In his autobiography, Rimsky-Korsakov wrote, quote, "It was while hearing the street music of Bakhchisarai that I first became acquainted with Arabic sounds." Rimsky-Korsakov took that sound back home with him to Russia. 15 years later, he wrote the music we just heard, Scheherazade. That final movement weaves together musical themes from the previous three stories, having the characters intersect at a raucous festival in Baghdad, before heading back out to sea, where the enormous waves drive the ship into the cliffs. But a peaceful ending, the ship makes it safely to an island, all is calm. And Scheherazade and her husband, the Sultan, presumably fall into a deep and trusting sleep. Vasily Petrenko conducted the Royal Philharmonic Orchestra during a U.S. tour. That concert came from Hugh Hodgson Concert Hall at the University of Georgia in Athens.

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0: Rosh Hashanah, the Jewish New Year, is underway as of sundown tonight, and with it, the Jewish High Holy Days begin. 10 days of repentance, reflection, and renewal. One of the prayers recited during the High Holy Days is Avinu Malkeinu, Our Father, Our King. There are many different versions of this prayer, but they all ask the same thing, that we may have well-being, that we may heal, that we may be safe and free in the coming year. Conductor Jeanette Sorrell made this arrangement and leads her ensemble Apollo's Fire as baritone Jeffrey Strauss sings Avinu Malkeinu.

Baritone Jeffrey Strauss with Apollo's Fire, led by Jeanette Sorrell. Sorrell made that arrangement of the traditional Jewish prayer, Avinu Malkeinu, Our Father, Our King, a beloved element of High Holy Day and Fast Day services that asks God for mercy, forgiveness, and a good year. We have one more piece in honor of Rosh Hashanah. Next, it's Paul Schoenfeld's Echad Sha'alti, or One Thing I Ask. The text comes from Psalm 27. One thing I ask of the Lord, only that do I seek, to dwell in the house of the Lord all the days of my life, to gaze upon the beauty of the Lord, and to frequent his temple. Flutist Alexa Still and pianist Stephen Gosling play Echad Sha'alti.

0: Echat Sha'alti, one thing I ask, a guiding prayer to prepare supplicants for Rosh Hashanah, the Jewish New Year, encouraging believers to strip away distractions, to turn inward for self-reflection, and prepare their hearts for the new year. That setting by Paul Schoenfeld featured flutist Alexa Still and pianist Stephen Gosling. Music for Rosh Hashanah, which begins tonight at sundown. Shana Tova. Happy New Year. Our staff here at PT, senior producer Catherine Slusher, producers Megan Oglesby and Kathleen Bradbury, associate producer John Goman, music logger David Kemp, and our classical digital producer is Inez Wunches. I'm Valerie Kaler. This is Performance Today from APM, American Public Media.
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3: 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Also, it was 25 years ago today that the terrorist attacks on the World Trade Center, the Pentagon, and United Airlines Flight 93 near Shanksville, Pennsylvania occurred. We're going to have NPR's coverage of that in its entirety coming up on Alabama Public Radio, but you can still support your news on your public radio station by going to APR.org or call 1-855-353-6644. Quick, simple, painless, takes all of about 2 minutes, and you're done for a whole year to support your news on your public radio station. Joining me here in our studios this afternoon, we have a couple of friends. We've got Nick Taylor, an APR student intern. Nick, how are you?
4: Hi, Pat. It's great to be here.
3: And Jeff Dineen, our director of development. Hey there, Jeff.
5: Hey, Pat. 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
4: 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I've been working here for about a year now, and I've been editing things like StoryCorps and Don Noble and Cam Marsden. 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He's doing your point of laws. 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
5: 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And the people at NPR are the same way. They're people trying to do the best they can every day, sometimes in very difficult circumstances. 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

0: 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I'm Sasha Pfeiffer.
1: And I'm Scott Detrow. Today marks 25 years since the September 11th terror attacks. And we start this hour with just a small sample of the many recordings from that day that documented how the world and so many lives were changed that morning. And just a warning, some of this may be difficult to hear.
2: We understand that there has been a plane crash on the southern tip of Manhattan.
3: The World Trade said that tower number one is on fire.
2: Oh, my goodness. We're looking at a live picture from Washington, and there is smoke pouring out of the Pentagon.
4: Tuesday, 9:47 a.m.
5: Hi, baby. Baby, you have to listen to me carefully. I'm on a plane that's been hijacked. I'm on the plane. I'm calling from the plane. I hope to be able to see your face again, baby. I love you. Bye.
1: That last voice there was Cece Lyles, a flight attendant on United Airlines Flight 93. Today, a quarter century later, people gathered in Lower Manhattan, at the Pentagon, and just outside Shanksville, Pennsylvania, to remember the nearly 3,000 people who died that day. NPR's Brian Mann was in Lower Manhattan and joins us live from our New York bureau. Hi, Brian.
6: Hi there, Scott.
1: 25 years is such a long time. How did people at the 9/11 Memorial talk about that day?
6: One of the most moving things to me, Scott, was how many family members reading out names today were really young when this attack

0: of the party, a Puerto Rican queen.
1: And Scott, you could hear with the loss and grief, there was also joy and hope here today. One of the people I spoke to was Anthula Katsimidis, who lost her brother John in the Twin Towers on 9/11. He was 37. And she came to this ceremony today wearing this gorgeous bright dress because she says her brother always encouraged her to live vibrantly.
2: I can honestly say that every day of my life for the last 25 years, I've made conscious decisions, conscious effort to live my life the way he would have, like big and bold and beautiful. And I think that that would have made him proud.
1: In all, 2,977 people died that day, and we heard all their names, often with testimonials like that one.
3: Every living former president was in New York, along with all the former first ladies. But President Trump and First Lady Melania Trump chose to stay in Washington, not attend the ceremony in Lower Manhattan. Trump did speak at the Pentagon, where one of the hijacked planes crashed. What did he say?
1: Well, Trump actually spoke after Defense Secretary Pete Hegseth, who really set the mood by describing the U.S. as a country that's been effectively at war against what he described as Muslim extremists since 9/11. And Trump himself, you'll remember, campaigned on the idea that he didn't want more wars, but then launched a military campaign against Iran in February. And today, Trump linked those military operations to 9/11.
4: We will never, ever forget. That's why we fight today. We don't have a choice. There can only be victory.
1: Of course, Trump has declared victory over Iran repeatedly, but that war continues.
3: I want to ask about one interesting dynamic today, Brian. Some families in New York voiced anger during the ceremony about Saudi Arabia and called for action from the Trump administration. What were they saying?
1: Many 9/11 families believe prominent figures in Saudi Arabia played a role supporting the terrorists who carried out the 9/11 attacks. Some families think past U.S. administrations haven't released all information about Saudi Arabia's involvement. Saudi officials have long denied any role, but today family members repeated their demand for the U.S. to do more, and those speeches drew big applause. But I want to say, Scott, there was another speech that drew big applause, and it came from a man named Michael Massaroli Jr., and he spoke about his father, Michael, who died in the Twin Towers. He was the last person to speak this afternoon.
5: I think the one parting thing I want to leave everyone with is that you do my dad's legacy and the legacy of all these victims no honor by using this tragedy to spread hate. I've had to grow up and spend the past 25 years seeing people use it to hate on our Muslim brothers and sisters, to hate on people who don't look like them.
1: So, Scott, 25 years later, families are still working through, wrestling with how to think about 9/11 and its impact and meaning.
3: That is NPR's Brian Mann reporting from New York City today. Thanks so much.
1: Thank you.
6: Shortly after the September 11th attacks, President George W. Bush vowed quick revenge. What followed was a U.S.-led invasion of Afghanistan and the ousting of the armed Islamic group that held power there, the Taliban. It was forced out over its support of Osama bin Laden and his militant group, Al-Qaeda. The war lasted 20 years and ended with the promise that the U.S. would end its forever wars. NPR's Dee Parvaz is recently back from Afghanistan, whose more than 40 million people are still processing those events. She has this report.
7: The Kabul of 2026 looks dramatically different than before the Taliban takeover of 2021. Gone are most of the blast walls and barbed wire that choke the streets of the Afghan capital, and with them, the sense of unease that another Taliban attack will strike a police station, a government office, or a hotel. Abdul Jabbar Akbadi is a political analyst who focuses on security issues, and he tells me that the war destabilized security in Afghanistan, bringing the armies of multiple nations, each with their own objectives, into the country. Even with periodic attacks by insurgent groups, Akbadi says that with the return of the Taliban and the restoration of the Islamic Emirate in 2021, security was once again reinstated.
8: The Taliban went further to say that the attack on this residential area in Kabul this morning was in retaliation to...
7: As we hear in that BBC report, the Taliban were responsible for the bulk of those attacks all around the country. And now in the seat of power, they're maintaining security.
9: Taliban fighters have reached Kabul, Afghanistan's capital, and the Afghan president has fled the country.
7: There was a lot of uncertainty with the return of the Taliban, but they aren't foreign occupiers.

0: after all, says Obaidallah Bahir. He lectures on civil society and democracy at the American University in Afghanistan, where he continues to teach male and female students online. He tells me that the September 11 attacks have a deep significance to Afghans.
1: It was not only the beginning of the war on terror, but a collective blaming of Afghans for terrorism and attacks against the United States. It brought the United States upon us with a vengeance where all human rights and international law was eroded.
0: The human cost of the two decades-long conflict was immense for all the warring parties, but in particular for Afghans. At least 169,000 were killed, and roughly 6 million were displaced internally. But the Taliban didn't just bring security. They also brought back a raft of social restrictions, even if most aren't as severe as their 1990s edicts. On the day of the militant group's return, NPR heard concerns from Afghan women, like Fereshte Karim, about those restrictions.
2: Their war against women is at the core of their ideology. If they don't have it anymore, they're not going to be Taliban.
0: 5 years later, women occupy whatever space they can. They move through cities, solo or in groups. They're on television, on news shows and game shows. They also hold a limited number of government jobs. Still, girls and women remain barred from education beyond the sixth grade, as well as most of the career options previously open to them. And for many of them, the improvement in security is of little comfort. That's the voice of a counselor who asked NPR not to use her name, fearing retribution from the Taliban. She tells me, "Oh, for men, this is without a doubt a favorable situation. They can go to different cities, socialize at any hour in peace, and instead of one wife, they can take four. They can take advantage of the difficult situation women are now in." She explains the strict control over virtually every aspect of their lives is leading to a spike in depression. She says, in Afghanistan, women and all of their needs have been suppressed. A woman can't go to school to learn anything. She can't go to the mosque. She can't wear what she wants. She can't marry who she wants. While there's hope some social restrictions will be reversed, says Obaidallah Bahir, he adds that the Taliban also have legitimacy for many Afghans.
1: It's becoming evident for the younger Afghan intellectuals that the Taliban were on the right side of history.
0: The Afghan government formed after the fall of the Taliban was seen as corrupt, says Emma Skye. She's the director of Yale University's International Leadership Center. And she also served in Afghanistan as a political advisor to the NATO forces.
3: I think the U.S. tried to do too much in Afghanistan, to think that it could impose democracy, to create a state in its image. I think it was far too ambitious in what it set out to do.
0: This fostered resistance among Afghans, Skye says, and among the international community, where the U.S. had a tremendous amount of support following the attacks. Things also eventually shifted.
3: We just don't see that unity today.
0: She says that the U.S.'s response to September 11, from the invasions of Afghanistan to Iraq to torture and extraordinary rendition, all undermined the post-war rules-based order and fueled the democratic backsliding that we are seeing today. So after two decades of fighting in Afghanistan, where over 6,200 U.S. service members and contractors were killed and over $2 trillion were spent, what is the lesson for the U.S.? I put this question to Skye as the U.S. finds itself locked into a months-long conflict with Iran.
3: Interventions have unintended consequences, and none of us imagined what they might be 25 years ago.
0: Deepa Raz, NPR News.

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3: On the national award-winning APR Notebook, you may have heard about the court case last year where a French bank was found guilty of supporting genocide in the West African region of Darfur. 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
3: Mobile attorney Catherine Lee Boyd on this legal victory and others. 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
0: Time now for My Unsung Hero, our series from the team at the Hidden Brain podcast. My Unsung Hero tells the stories of people whose kindness left a lasting impression on someone else. Today's story comes from photojournalist and educator Gary Knight. He spent decades photographing wars and conflicts around the world. Knight is also an avid cyclist, and a few years ago he went on a biking trip to Scotland. He was cycling on a remote mountain road when a camper van drifted into his lane. He swerved to avoid it and crashed into a boulder. His shoulder was badly injured, and he realized he had no cell service. So he stood on the side of the road alone, hoping someone would stop.
8: And then after a few minutes, three motorcycles came down the road. And these were the motorcyclists that I passed earlier in the day, and we'd been waving to each other. The first two started to slow down, and the third one, he stopped his motorbike and he asked me what had happened and then said, look, you know, sit down and we're going to check you out. And he explains, his name's Martin, he explained that he and his friends, Max and Anita, were all trained paramedics, and they just, the week before, finished all of their training. So, you know, I mean, I couldn't have wished for more, right? And so they sat me down, wrapped me up in a space blanket. Anita then sort of undid my shirt, checked me out, did all the tests to see if I had concussion. They then took out bandages, strapped me up, immobilized my arm, and sat me down. Martin had a phone that worked, and he called the 911, the emergency services in England. And then Max, Martin, and Anita stayed with me until the helicopter arrived. So I'm hugely, hugely grateful for them. And, you know, just talking about them makes me very emotional. Sorry. It's ironic because I've had a very dramatic and violent career. You know, I photographed wars for 20 years. And closest I ever came to dying was on my bike. And, you know, I felt very alone when I came off the bike. And having three strangers, you know, stop at the side of the road and take care of me was an incredible act of kindness. I hope I have the opportunity to do the same thing for somebody else one day.
0: Gary Knight lives in Salem, Massachusetts. He is the co-founder and executive director of the 7 Foundation, which provides free training to visual journalists from the Global South. You can find more stories of unsung heroes at hiddenbrain.org.

0: Wow. I'm Pat Duggins. I'm your news director at Alabama Public Radio. 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In the studio with me this afternoon, we've got Nick Taylor in Alabama Public Radio, student intern. Nick, how are you?
1: I'm doing great, Pat. How about you?
0: Oh, staying out of trouble. And we also have Jeff Dineen, APR's development director. Hey, Jeff.
2: Hey, Pat. You never know what a story is, how it's going to hit you when you hear a story. And for those of us who ride bikes on a regular basis, that story hits real close to home. If you ride bikes, you understand how much care you have to take to try and watch for cars and stay out of their way and all those kinds of things. And yet, there are hundreds of people killed every month on bicycles across the U.S. So I'm just going to say, when you're out driving and you see bikes, one or two bikes on the road, maybe a small Peloton of 5 or 10 bikes, give them space. Watch where you're going. It's another good reason not to text and drive, because you never know when you're going to come up against something unusual like a couple of bike riders. That's my public service announcement for this afternoon. 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
5: It's All Things Considered from NPR News. I'm Scott Detrow.
6: And I'm Sasha Pfeiffer. On this 25th anniversary of 9/11, the case still hasn't gone to trial, and now a confession by the accused ringleader has been thrown out.
7: That should tell us something, right? That the best evidence that the government believes it has is no longer available. A plea agreement is the way out of that.
5: First News.
8: Live from NPR News in Culver City, California, I'm Dwayne Brown. In New York City, 25 years after the September 11th attacks, more than 9,000 people have died from the toxic air caused by the destruction of the World Trade Center. Carolyn Maloney, who represented parts of Manhattan and Queens in Congress for decades, helped draft legislation that led to the creation of a health program to support people who were sickened.
9: People are coming forward with cancers and with diseases that worked at the pile, was there that night as I was, and now is suffering with what we call the World Trade Center cough. And I also have the World Trade Center cough.
8: The 9/11 attacks on New York City, Shanksville, Pennsylvania, and Washington, D.C. killed 2,977 people. That number does not include the 19 hijackers. Vice President J.D. Vance made a direct appeal to voters last night as he wrapped up the Republican midterm convention in Dallas. NPR's Maham Javed has more.
10: Like several other speakers, J.D. Vance described Democrats as extreme and radical. He asked voters to recognize the Trump administration's recent achievements, and he urged them to look past any disagreements to keep the Republican majority in Congress.
11: Don't give the country over to a bunch of crazy people because you happen to disagree with us on a policy issue here or there.
10: Vance's speech was interrupted by a protester carrying what Vance described as a Mexican flag. The vice president didn't mention the $5,000 the president recently promised to every adult American if Republicans hold the majority in November. Maham Javed, NPR News.
8: Stocks finished higher on Wall Street, recovering some of their losses for the week. You are listening to NPR News. A dress worn by the late Princess Diana is going up for sale. The strapless gown quickly became one of her most memorable looks and was dubbed her revenge dress shortly after Prince Charles revealed he'd been unfaithful. NPR's Fatima Al-Kassab has more.
12: On the same night Prince Charles admitted his infidelity in a TV documentary, Princess Diana arrived at a party in London in a strapless fitted black gown, breaking royal protocol while sending her own sartorial message amid the scandal. The dress by Greek designer Christina Stambolian will tour around the world before going up for auction in New York this December, where it's expected to sell for up to $300,000. In a statement, Sotheby's auction house said the late princess understood instinctively that fashion could be a language in its own right. Fatima Al-Kassab, NPR News, London.
8: In Alaska's Bering Sea, a teenager who spent 4 grueling days on top of a capsized boat was rescued from the frigid waters. The 15-year-old boy was spotted by the Coast Guard near Alaska's remote St. Lawrence Island. Rescuers there also recovering the bodies of his brother and cousin who died sometime after the boat overturned. Videos show the teen kneeling atop the skiff before the Coast Guard crew pulled him into a rescue basket yesterday. No word on what caused the boat to capsize. You're listening to NPR News.

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1: It's All Things Considered from NPR News. I'm Scott Detrow. Today is, of course, the 25th anniversary of the September 11th terror attacks. And the story that began that day in many ways still hasn't ended. My co-host this week, Sasha Pfeiffer, is an NPR correspondent who has been covering one aspect of that story for a very long time, and that is the creation of a U.S. military court in Guantanamo Bay, Cuba, for suspected terrorists. Sasha and I wanted to talk about the status of the 9/11 case, which, Sasha, as you know very well since you've been covering it for so long, still has not gone to trial.
2: No, it has not. After all this time, that case is still pending.
1: And five men charged with plotting the attacks, they have been locked up in Guantanamo for two decades.
2: Correct. All of them are being held in a prison camp within the U.S. Naval Base in Guantanamo. And the five include the alleged mastermind, Khalid Sheikh Mohammed. They're accused of funding the attacks, training some of the hijackers, helping with travel arrangements and so on.
1: And one fact that I think is lost is that on paper, at least, the case is still proceeding to trial even after these 25 years.
2: That is officially what is happening. For years and years and years, teams of lawyers and translators and investigators and many other types of court-related personnel have been going back and forth to Cuba for hearings. They fly on charter flights at great taxpayer expense. The court record at this point, Scott, is hundreds of thousands of pages long, and numerous judges have come and gone over the years.
1: Which gets to the most basic question in all of this. Why has there been no trial?
2: Two main reasons, basically. I am going to play you some tape from a lawyer who's done a lot of work for Guantanamo prisoners. His name is Michel Paradis, and he explains the lengthy delay this way.
3: I think the most obvious reason is that they're trying to try them in Guantanamo, in military commissions that were designed to achieve speedy justice with very limited rules. And what they have given us instead is interminable delay, endless pretrial litigation.
2: The military commissions he refers to, the military court, was basically invented from scratch after the 9/11 attacks. This case could have been tried in U.S. federal court, and many people think if it had, it would be long over by now. Our federal courts have successfully prosecuted countless terrorism suspects who are now in U.S. prisons, but our government put the military court in Cuba because they said they wanted it to be beyond the reach of U.S. law.
1: Though ultimately, the Supreme Court did say the U.S. Constitution does apply to Guantanamo.
2: Correct. And that has resulted in all sorts of fights over what evidence can be admitted, what's classified. And that gets to the other main reason this case is so hard to try, which is torture.
1: Right. Because before these men were sent to Guantanamo, they were subjected to really brutal treatment in secret CIA prisons based overseas.
2: The black sites, they were called. They were in countries like Afghanistan, Romania, Thailand, Morocco.
1: And this was the infamous waterboarding, right? In addition to that, they were prevented from sleeping for days. They were put in these cramped coffin-like boxes. And they were physically slammed against walls, right?
2: Yes, mock burials, aggressive cavity searches. In fact, one of the defendants has been declared mentally incompetent to stand trial, and his lawyers say that's due to him having been tortured. The U.S. was trying to punish them, and it was also trying to get information out of them. There is still a debate, as you know, about how effective that torture was at getting any valuable intelligence. But once you torture someone, you make it very difficult to successfully prosecute them. I want to play a piece of audio from a live taping this week of NPR's National Security Podcast, Sources and Methods, hosted, of course, by our colleague, Mary Louise Kelly. I attended that taping, and a panel of national security experts reminded the crowd how terrified the United States was right after the September 11th attacks. We thought more attacks were coming, maybe nuclear attacks. So as one of the panelists put it, the gloves did come off. Here's a different panelist, Stephen Hadley. He's a former advisor to President George W. Bush.
4: We knew at the time that we were going to authorize and do things and establish programs that when the crisis of the moment and the concern of the moment had died down, the American people may be uncomfortable with them. We knew that was a possibility, but we thought these were measures we had to do to get on top of the threat to prevent the country from being attacked again. And I think that was the right trade-off.
2: And that trade-off, right or wrong, has had consequences. As an example, if a confession is coerced, it cannot be used as evidence. And so far in the 9/11 case, two confessions have been thrown out by a judge because they were given under duress, and that weakens the prosecution's case. This next tape is from a Guantanamo defense attorney named Alka Pradhan.
5: You can either take people and torture them, and hopefully you don't do that because it's illegal, or you can have a fair trial for them. You can't do both.
1: Given all of this, what are the prosecutor's current plans for moving forward without those confessions?
2: The government says it has other evidence, like telephone intercepts. But 2 years ago, prosecutors said settling the 9/11 case was a better option than continuing to try to proceed to trial. Those prosecutors actually agreed to plea deals with the defendants that would let them avoid the death penalty in exchange for pleading guilty to murdering nearly 3,000 people.
1: And then this was such a shocking twist. Those plea deals were retracted.
2: Yes, they were. The defense secretary at the time, Lloyd Austin, rescinded them.
1: I remember that because I was interviewing a family member of somebody who died in 9/11 about that moment. And he talked about how, from his perspective, the case looked like it was finally going to be resolved. There was suddenly going to be some legal closure. And then suddenly it was back to what he called the land of uncertainty.
2: And so many 9/11 family members feel that way. They are worn out by how long this has dragged on and by whiplash decisions like the plea deals being reversed. And by the way, the plea deal situation has been appealed to the Supreme Court, although the court hasn't decided yet whether to hear the case.
1: Mm-hmm.
2: One family member I've interviewed a lot is Colleen Kelly. She lost her brother in the World Trade Center collapse. And this is what Colleen recently told me.
6: You know, I'm tired of the peaks and valleys, so I just kind of roll along with it and see how it plays out. And there's so much that is in appeals right now, but these appeal decisions generally take years, not months. So we're stuck yet again.
2: And many attorneys I've interviewed believe settling this case is the only realistic way to end it, especially after Khalid Sheikh Mohammed's confession was tossed out just last month. Here is a former government attorney named Ian Moss, who's worked on Guantanamo issues for years.
7: That should tell us something, right? That the best evidence that the government believes it has is no longer available, a plea agreement is the way out of that.
1: Sasha, when people think Guantanamo Bay, I think they think of these specific defendants. They're not the only ones there, though, right? Remind us, who else is there?
2: Right. At its height, Guantanamo had almost 800 prisoners. Now it's down to 15 men. Of those, seven are facing charges, including the September 11th defendants. Two have been convicted. The other six are known as forever prisoners. They've been held there for years without any charges filed against them. Half of the forever prisoners are cleared for release and still aren't being let go. And that lawyer we just heard from, Ian Moss, finds that outrageous.
7: Is this who we are, that we just continue to hold six men without charge or trial indefinitely? Like, what are we doing to address that piece of it?
2: He told me nothing seems to be happening within the government to address that because the Trump administration doesn't seem interested in letting those men go. Now, previous administrations did negotiate with other countries to take prisoners at Gitmo cleared for release, but there is no sign that those negotiations are happening now, so the men are stuck there.
1: Is there, on paper, at least a trial date for this 9/11 case?
2: Yes, there was a date set by a Guantanamo judge just last month. It's June 2028, but that could easily get delayed again, especially with so many legal issues still pending. But if it does happen, I hope to be there covering it.
1: That is NPR's Sasha Pfeiffer, my co-host this week, and also an NPR correspondent covering Guantanamo. Sasha, thank you so much.
2: You're welcome.
8: I'm Pat Duggan, senior news director here at Alabama Public Radio. 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Joining me in the studios this afternoon, we have Nick Taylor, an Alabama Public Radio student intern. Hello there, Nick.
9: Pat, great to be here.
8: And Jeff Dineen, APR's Director of Development. Hey there, Jeff.
10: Easy for you to say that.
8: Not easy at all. Wow.
10: Hey, it's good to be here this afternoon. And we have a dollar-for-dollar match between now and 5 o'clock. We've had our first donation that took advantage of that. We thank, I think it's James from Montgomery. 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We look forward to hearing from lots more people to take advantage of this dollar-for-dollar match to keep programming you love to listen to on the air. Just heard a really good piece about the Guantanamo Bay prisoners. I tell you what, you just never know when that one's going to end. And there's so many different reasons and so many different sides of the story, which I think NPR did a really good job of presenting everything that was relevant to that particular situation. And if you like that kind of news and you're here to listen to that kind of news, we ask that you support it by calling 855-353-6644 or going to APR.org.
9: Yeah, I want to thank James again for that donation. 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
10: 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And we've got our sales executives doing coffee shops this week up in Florence. 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
8: 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Today marks 25 years since the terrorist attacks on the World Trade Center in New York City, the Pentagon, and the downing of United Airlines Flight 93 near Shanksville, Pennsylvania. When the nation remembered the 20th anniversary of 9/11, the Alabama Public Radio news team asked our listeners to call in and talk about where they were and what they were doing that day. Here are those thoughts from the APR archives.
11: It's 8:52 here in New York. I'm Brian Gumbel. We understand that there has been a plane crash on the southern tip of Manhattan. You're looking at the World Trade Center. We understand that a plane has crashed into the World Trade Center. We don't know anything more than that. We don't know if it was a commercial aircraft.
8: I'm Pat Duggins, Alabama Public Radio News. APR asked its listeners to share their stories on where they were and what they were doing during the attacks on New York City, the Pentagon, and the crash of United Airlines Flight 93 near Shanksville, Pennsylvania. Many of these remembrances were from people who saw the attacks on television or heard about it on the news. Still others were actually in New York City or Washington, D.C. on that day, or served as first responders in the aftermath. That was the case with Baldwin County Sheriff Hoss Mack. He went to New York as part of a national response team after the attacks. The sheriff spent 16 days in a forensics unit working to identify human remains found at the site.
12: It's one thing to see it dimensionally on a TV, but when you get there, because now all your senses are aware of what's going on, smell, sight, taste, feeling, everything. And I think just standing there was just the enormity of it. I mean, you could not look 360 degrees as far as the eye could see and not see devastation. And even though a lot of the buildings did not fall as Tower A and Tower B did, every building within a giant radius was damaged. And so I think it was just the overall enormity of the site itself.
11: It's hard for us to tell from the picture we're seeing just how far down from the top that plane crashed. Have you any better eyesight to it from your vantage point?
7: Not really. All I know is it definitely wasn't the top of the building, because that seems to be intact from what I saw.
11: Obviously.
13: This is Heather Elliott in Tuscaloosa, Alabama. On 9/11, I was working for Justice Ruth Bader Ginsburg at the Supreme Court of the United States. And we were right across the street from the Capitol, which we quickly realized was a potential target. The court finally was evacuated after quite a bit of time wondering what was going on and seeing the smoke rising from what we later found out was the Pentagon.
11: Okay, so you were standing outside, and tell us what you saw and what you heard.
14: Well, what I heard first, an explosion, and I just figured that it was a plane passing by. Then all of a sudden, stuff just started falling, like bricks and paper and everything. And so I just kind of like ran like inside to get away from the falling debris and glass and so forth. Then
15: I'm Sarah Bryant, and I teach for the University of Alabama. I was just out of college and had moved to New York in August of 2001. I lived in Brooklyn and worked as an assistant for book designer in Midtown. I remember that it was a beautiful day. I was riding the train from Brooklyn over the Manhattan Bridge when I heard someone say, "Oh my God." I looked out and saw that both towers had been hit. Everyone in the train was silent, just staring in shock out of the windows. And I remember bizarrely wondering if people in the lower floors were still working. Then we plunged back underground and the train didn't stop at the first station. I didn't know what to do but go to work, so I got off at 34th Street and walked to the office. My boss was there. The internet was out. We didn't have cell phones, so she and I decided to walk out of the building to see if we could tell what was going on. We were standing in a souvenir shop on 5th Avenue and saw the powers go down on a tiny TV.
11: Yes, did you hear the explosion your position?
16: Yes, we did. As a matter of fact, we heard it and because I was just like standing there pretty much looking out the window. I didn't see what caused it or if there was an impact.
11: So you have no idea right now?
16: Oh, there's another one. Another plane just hit. Right. Oh, my God. Another plane has just hit. It hit another building. Flew right into the middle of it. Explosion. My God, it's right in the middle of the building.
11: This one into the East Tower.
17: Yes, sir. My name is Jeff Lindell. Currently living in Magnolia Springs, Alabama. And on September 11th, 2001, I was in New York State. I was actually employed by New York State. I got to ground zero probably about noontime on the 11th, and I worked there for 3 months on the rescue and recovery effort.
11: Why do you say that was definitely on purpose?
16: Because it just flew straight into it. It looks like it's about... I would say 15 floors lower than the first building.
8: Those remembrances from Alabama Public Radio listeners of the 20th anniversary of the 9/11 attacks on the Pentagon and the World Trade Center and the downing of United Flight 93 near Shanksville, Pennsylvania. I'm Pat Duggins. I'm your news director here at Alabama Public Radio. 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And today is day number 3 of Alabama Public Radio's Fall Fund Drive. 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In the studio this afternoon, we've got Nick Taylor, an Alabama Public Radio student intern. Nick, how are you?
9: Pat, I'm doing great. How are we doing?
8: 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And Jeff Dineen, APR's Director of Development. Hi, Jeff.
10: Hey, Pat. 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
8: 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That's 1-855-353-6644. A lot of coverage today on the 25th anniversary of the 9/11 attacks, but also we're going to be talking about swing voters in Michigan. 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The news is next.
21: Live from NPR News in Washington, I'm Ryland Barton. Flags and flowers in shades of red, white, and blue adorn memorials to the victims of the 9/11 terrorist attacks 25 years ago today. Governors across the country ordered flags to be flown at half staff. NPR's Bill Chappell takes us to places where people paused and reflected.
22: In Shanksville, Pennsylvania, a bell tolled for each life lost when Flight 93 crashed nearby. At the Pentagon, President Trump said the attacks brought Americans together.
23: We were all New Yorkers that day, every one of us. We were all New Yorkers.
22: And in New York, Vice President Vance joined 4 ex-presidents at the World Trade Center Memorial Site to hear families speak the names of those who died. The speakers, brothers, daughters, grandchildren, look back on what was lost, and they pledged never to forget. Bill Chappell, NPR News.
21: There was more fighting overnight between Russia and neighboring Ukraine, with Russian drone and missiles again striking Ukraine's capital, Kyiv. And as NPR's Charles Maines reports from Moscow, Ukrainian attack drones continue to wreak havoc on Russia as well.
24: For months, Ukraine has shown a capacity to strike deep in the Russian interior, part of a strategy designed to make Russians experience a war that has raged some 4.5 years. Yet Ukraine's attack on 2 gas facilities in Siberia's Yamal-Nenetsk region, some 1,800 miles from the front line, is believed to be the deepest strike to date. Ukrainian drones also targeted another oil facility and logistics warehouse in the city of Saratov and carried out strikes in the Volgograd and Tula regions. Those attacks came just a day after Ukrainian drones set fire to the lone Caspian seaport in the Republic of Dagestan and attacked the main beach promenade in Russia's resort city of Sochi, injuring more than 24 people. Charles Maines, NPR News. Moscow.
21: Americans are getting financially squeezed as inflation wipes out any wage gains. People's pay just isn't keeping up with rising prices right now. And Heather Long, chief economist at Navy Federal Credit Union, says it's more than just at the gas pump.
25: It's not just gas and diesel. Yes, diesel prices are at a record high and gas prices are well above $4 again. But it's so much more, and that's what's really scary for the nation and for policymakers. Hotel prices, motor vehicle repair and servicing, restaurant costs, cars and trucks, these were all big price increases in August, and they're certainly not all tied to the war in Iran.
21: Inflation has stayed stubbornly elevated more than 5 years after prices first soared as the economy emerged from the coronavirus pandemic. Diesel prices in the U.S. have hit yet another record, soaring past $6 a gallon on average as the Iran war disrupts the world's flow of fuel. Major U.S. stock indexes rebounded today, clawing back much of their losses for the week. It's NPR.
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0: 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I'm Sasha Pfeiffer.
1: And I'm Scott Detrow. Swing voters in Michigan are sour on the economy and President Trump's handling of it. That is one takeaway from a pair of focus groups this week. NPR senior national political correspondent Mara Liasson observed them and joins us now to discuss. Mara, always good to talk to you.
2: Good to talk to you, too.
1: You have been tracking these focus groups every month. They're always with voters who supported President Trump in 2024 after voting for Joe Biden in 2020. So, you know, this is a key segment of the electorate. And it really seems like economic concerns are just top of mind for everyone.
2: That's right. This is a consistent echo across all our focus groups. Number one issue, affordability, cost of living. And, you know, while focus groups are not statistically significant, it's just a small group of people, this does line up with polling. Polls tell us what voters are feeling. Focus groups give us a chance to hear why they're feeling it. And what was interesting about this month is that we went to Michigan. This was a group of Michigan voters. They're seeing President Trump's ongoing trade standoff with Canada up close. It's right next door to them. It's very personal. And I want to play a little sample of what voters had to say about the tariffs. Everyone in these groups is identified by first names only. So here are Barbara, Jean, and Jess.
3: I just go into the stores and I looked at my shampoo and I said, okay, this is going to go up 50% because my shampoo is made in Canada.
4: Michigan has the auto industry. I think the tariffs for that is very hurtful for the state.
5: Well, if I buy a car that's made in Canada, then it will affect me because the tariffs are now 50%.
1: This is interesting, Mara, because I feel like sometimes politicians, political operatives will say, oh, this is just white noise. Voters aren't paying attention to these details like professionals are. That's not true. These voters know the specifics, and these are voters in a swing state.
2: In a swing state with a very vital Senate race, Michigan is ground zero for an experiment that Donald Trump is carrying out. Basically, can Republicans perform well in the midterms in spite of the

0: Well, I was particularly struck by something that a voter named PJ said. Like all the other voters in our group, he voted for Trump in 2024. Now he says he's embarrassed by the president. He said he voted for him because Trump promised to stop foreign wars. Here he is talking about Iran.
1: Every single day, we're one day closer to ending the war, ending the war, ending the war. You know, fuel prices are going to go down. And then, you know, next day comes. Oh, one more day, one more week, two more weeks. Now, I think today he said it's going to be after the midterms.
0: So that really stood out to me. It sounds like for PJ, Trump's shtick is wearing thin with the constantly shifting promises, shifting timelines. We know from polls that President Trump is losing support among some of his core Republican voters. Support for him is still high in that group, but it's down from a year ago. And another thing we've heard consistently in these groups, people are able to directly connect Trump's actions to their own economic struggles. They connect the war with higher fuel prices. They connect tariffs with higher costs.
2: Anything else jump out to you from this focus group?
0: Yeah, the focus group illustrates something else we're seeing in polling, which is the convergence of economic populism from the left and the right. People feel wealth inequality has gone too far. There's even contempt for the wealthy. I was thinking about this when I was listening to a voter named Tony. He's very pro-Trump. He approves of the job Trump is doing. But listen to him here.
3: I have nothing against billionaires or people who are making money. But I think that a lot of our problems, economic problems, are stemming from those who can't get enough, who want it all and want more and more and more. Of course, that affects us because we're footing the bill.
2: Mara, is that swing voter Tony or is that Bernie Sanders?
0: Yeah. Look, there's real disillusionment with the economic status quo. People feel the system is not delivering. Our focus group was asked about the American dream, the idea if you work hard, play by the rules, get an education, you can do as well or better than your parents. Not a single one said the American dream was alive and well. Here's Tanya.
4: There's no more middle class. It's the rich and the poor.
0: And she blamed President Trump's economic policies for killing the American dream. In the midterms, the incumbent party gets the blame. And that leaves the big question, how will Trump's decisions, decisions that voters are directly connecting to the economy, shape the vote in Senate and House races in battleground states like Michigan?
2: NPR's Mara Liasson, thanks so much.
0: You're welcome.
5: President Trump is heading to Ireland for a two-day trip. And while there, he'll engage in some presidential diplomacy while visiting a golf tournament at his club in Doonbeg. Ireland fits into a unique place as Trump rethinks his relationship with Europe. It's militarily neutral, outside NATO, and deeply tied to the United States economically. NPR's Franco Ordonez has the story.
6: President Trump used his last meeting with Taoiseach Micheál Martin in the Oval Office to unleash a stream of complaints about other European leaders, including British Prime Minister Keir Starmer and other NATO members. The president accused NATO leaders of making a foolish mistake by refusing to help the U.S. secure the Strait of Hormuz during the war with Iran.
7: So everyone agrees with us, but they don't want to help. And we as the United States have to remember that because we think it's pretty shocking.
6: Trump is going to Ireland at a moment of heightened trade tensions and is pressuring Europe to do more for the U.S. Ireland, meanwhile, is trying to stay out of the fray while doing much of what Trump says he wants from Europe, investing heavily in the U.S. and expanding manufacturing here.
8: In Ireland, you have a country that is doing everything Trump wants other European countries to do.
6: Brett Bruen served as the White House Director of Global Engagement in the Obama administration. Trump wants Europe to become less dependent on American military power. Ireland, because it's not a member of NATO, has been able to avoid some of the tensions Trump has had with NATO allies over burden sharing and support for the U.S. Bruen points to Irish investments in North Carolina and Virginia as examples of how Ireland is focused on the trade relationship.
8: Ireland is kind of a case study, a poster child for a country that's trying to expand investment in the U.S., and they have.
6: As he has with other European nations, Trump has accused Ireland of taking advantage of the U.S., pointing to the large concentration of American pharmaceutical companies in Ireland. Jenny Malia, who heads Ireland's Economic Development Agency, says that despite the broader U.S. tariffs on the European Union, Irish companies have not backed away from doing business in the U.S.
9: So right now, it might surprise some people that a country of 5.5 million people like Ireland, that we are the sixth largest investor into the U.S.
6: Trump is expected to meet again with the Taoiseach, who he has a relatively good relationship with. But there is the potential for some fireworks when he meets the Irish president, Catherine Connolly, who during her recent presidential

0: presidential campaign called Trump a bully.
1: Have I a trust problem with America? I think every person in the country has a trust problem with America.
0: But Daniel Mulhall, who served as Ireland's ambassador to the U.S. during Trump's first administration, expects Connolly to proceed with caution.
2: I would expect the president to understand that there's no mileage in having a row or an unpleasant set of exchanges with President Donald Trump.
0: Mulhall says Ireland has an interest in making Trump's visit a positive one. And he adds that their military neutrality and deep economic ties also give Ireland a different position in Europe and potentially a role as a bridge between Washington and Europe.
2: For a small country, that's what counts, is, you know, your ability to manage your relations with a larger country, even when things become a bit difficult, as they have been for many countries during the second Trump term in particular. I mean, imagine being Canada or being Denmark at the moment.
0: He says the stakes are just different for Ireland, and with so much of its economy tied to the U.S., Ireland has little interest in becoming the next country to find itself at odds with Trump. Franco Ordonez, NPR News.
3: I'm Pat Duggan, your news director here at Alabama Public Radio. Great to have you along on All Things Considered. And it is indeed the 25th anniversary of the terrorist attacks on the World Trade Center and the Pentagon and the downing of United Flight 93 near Shanksville, Pennsylvania. You heard just a few minutes ago remembrances from APR listeners. 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In the studio with me this afternoon, we've got Nick Taylor, an Alabama Public Radio student intern. Nick, hello.
4: Pat, how's it going?
3: Very well indeed. And we also have Jeff Dineen, APR's Director of Development. Hey, Jeff.
5: Hey, Pat. 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
2: November's midterm elections are expected to attract more betting than any elections before. That's thanks to the surging popularity of prediction market sites like Kalshi and Polymarket. Election integrity experts fear the sites could encourage people to spread misinformation or even try to manipulate the vote count in the hopes of a big payout. NPR's Bobby Allen has been covering the world of prediction markets and joins us now. Hey, Bobby.
3: Hey, what's up, Scott?
2: Let's start with this. How much money are people betting on the upcoming midterms?
3: Well, already there's been over $200 million traded on Kalshi and Polymarket on midterm elections, and that's on everything from what party will control Congress to obscure congressional races. And, you know, Scott, a question I often get is, how exactly is it legal for people to essentially gamble on elections? And the answer is, this is a new phenomenon largely due to the Trump administration's aggressive support of this industry. What happens this fall, though, is going to be a real test of these markets.
2: Walk me through some of these specific worries that people have around these bets.
3: Sure, there's a few concerns. One is that poll workers will undercount the vote or misreport the vote in order to turn a profit on some of these sites. And the other is that bad actors will try to spread misinformation about an election on social media to move a market one way or another. Because remember, these are 24/7 markets that are very sensitive to viral posts on social media and news stories. And if a market moves, even for a few minutes, someone can cash out and make a lot of money. I talked to Amanda Fisher about prediction markets and this election cycle. She's a former Wall Street regulator who is now at the financial reform group Better Markets. She says on election markets where not many people are betting, it doesn't take that much to move the odds up or down.
4: The news cycle is really important. It can sway other fundraising. What if that glitch comes when people are in line for the polls? I just think the stakes are too high with elections to goof around on this. The consequences are irreversible.
2: Have we seen any of these scenarios actually happen?
3: You know, not yet, but the fears have their own effect. Now, anytime there's a misleading social media post related to an election, some assume it must be an attempt to rig a prediction market. This happened recently when a 21-year-old man in California released fake polls linked to races in Los Angeles, Nevada, and Wisconsin. He says it was a social experiment to show how quickly a bogus poll would circulate in news stories and online. Many people looked at this as an attempt to manipulate prediction markets. The companies looked into it and said, okay, he didn't bet in any election markets linked to the fake polls. I asked Eddie Vail about this. He's a Democratic strategist in Washington.
5: Everyone's first inclination about those fake polls actually being some sort of pump and dump scheme shows how easy it is to push some false information out into social media, move these markets, then cash in on it.
2: Given all of this, how are the companies responding to these concerns about bettors messing with the electoral process?
3: Yeah, Kalshi and Polymarket say they ban poll workers and election officials from placing bets on races. And they also say internal surveillance tools are constantly scanning for unusual bets that, are coming from someone trying to manipulate using inside information. And look, the companies have caught some bad actors, but there are tens of millions of people using these services. So most experts say it would be tough for them to catch everyone. And so for voters, Scott, the advice is be extra vigilant about election related news and social media posts. I mean, look, having caution because of potential election meddlers is something we've been living with for a while now, but now we're dealing with a new layer. People might be motivated to distort reality for a betting market payout.
2: That is NPR's Bobby Allen. Thank you so much.
3: Thank you, Scott.

0: 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In the studio with me this afternoon, we've got Nick Taylor, an Alabama Public Radio student intern. Nick, hello.
1: Hello, hello, Pat. How are we doing?
0: Y'all doing just fine. And Jeff Dineen is APR's Director of Development. Hey, Jeff.
2: Hey, Pat. You know, I'm going to predict that I will ask for money.
0: Hey.
2: What do you think?
0: Call Kalshi right now.
2: There we go.
0: Boom.
2: You know, we heard about the prediction markets there and how they're tracking the races, and that's something I never would have thought I'd heard in the United States, much less anywhere else these days. 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

0: It's All Things Considered from NPR News. I'm Sasha Pfeiffer.
1: And I'm Scott Detrow. The intensifying trade war between the U.S. and Canada is threatening to unravel the auto industry's delicate supply chain.
2: It's one more thing on top of the one more thing that was on top of the one more thing that was on top of the one more thing.
0: That story ahead after this newscast.
3: Live from NPR News in Culver City, California, I'm Duane Brown. Diesel fuel prices have topped $6 a gallon for the first time ever. The national average is $6.05, but closer to $8 here in California. As NPR's Stephen Bisaha tells us, it's more than just truckers paying for the higher cost at the pump.
4: This rise in diesel prices has been rapid. It's gone up 42 cents a gallon in September alone. And since the war with Iran started, diesel's up $2.30. The recent hike follows a steep increase in oil prices as the U.S. war against Iran escalates. Farmers use diesel to power equipment, and that food then gets shipped to stores in trucks also fueled by diesel, so this could drive up grocery bills. Other goods shipped across the country could also see price increases. Stephen Bisaha, NPR News.
3: Devastating attacks on the U.S. 25 years ago are being remembered in communities across the country, with September 11th vigils and ceremonies honoring the 2,977 people who died on that day after terrorists linked to Al-Qaeda attacked the World Trade Center and the Pentagon using four hijacked jetliners. NPR's Brian Mann reports President Trump attended a ceremony today at the Pentagon.
5: Donald Trump's absence, and, you know, he chose to be at the Pentagon today. That was his decision, of course. I think that was notable, but there was a sense of unity. Political opponents, deeply divided, Republican, Democrat, people across very big cultural gaps, all sat together, talked together, sat through this long ceremony together. And so symbolically, a very important moment, I think, for the country.
3: NPR's Brian Mann in New York. Stocks finished higher on Wall Street, recovering some of their losses for the week. You're listening to NPR News. Two Americans will go against each other in tonight's U.S. Open men's semifinal. The winner will become the first black American man to reach the tennis tournament's final in more than 50 years. NPR's Becky Sullivan reports.
6: Francis Tiafoe and Ben Shelton are very different players. They have different styles, different personal stories, different identities. But this is a history that either could make. No black man has played in the final of the U.S. Open singles tournament since Arthur Ashe, who won it in 1968, then appeared again and lost a few years later. Tiafoe is 28. He's the Maryland-born son of immigrants from Sierra Leone. Ben Shelton is 23. He's mixed race. He's the son of two tennis players. His dad, Brian, who's also his coach, is black. Both Tiafoe and Shelton are among a new generation of American men, hoping to become the first to win a Grand Slam singles title since Andy Roddick last did it in 2003. The winner will play in the U.S. Open final on Sunday. Becky Sullivan, NPR News.
3: Well, consumer prices rose 3.4% last month as renewed fighting with Iran caused energy and gas prices to spike, underscoring the affordability challenges consumers are facing ahead of the midterm election. The Labor Department says prices between July and August jumped sharply, with the cost at the gas pump accounting for more than a third of that increase. Investors betting the Fed will raise interest rates next week. This is NPR News.

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1: This is All Things Considered from NPR News. I'm Sasha Pfeiffer.
2: And I'm Scott Detrow. For decades, the automotive supply chain between the U.S. and Canada has been tightly connected. But the trade war between the two countries could unravel that. And that is creating headaches for makers of auto parts who rely on the easy flow of goods across the border. Here is NPR's cars and energy reporter, Willa Rubin.
3: Peer beneath the hood of any car, and you can get a hint of just how complex these are as machines with thousands of parts. Think bolts, steering rods, wires. Just ask Dan Hirsch. He is one of the heads of the consulting group Alex Partners Automotive and Industrials Group. And while we were talking, he pulled out a car headlight.
4: I'm counting one housing for the lens, a metal body that has the reflector in it, the bulb, a little electronic connector, and then the driver.
3: He counted 13 parts in his hand, and he says if he took those apart, he'd find another 100 parts.
4: Like, so how many parts are in a car? I can't even tell you how many parts are in my hand right now, you know?
3: These little parts aren't made by the big car makers with names that you'd recognize. They're made by other businesses that sell those parts to those big car makers. And parts move across the border all the time as they're getting machined into components that will eventually add up to a car. But new tariffs make that movement more expensive for those companies. Here's how Jim Jarrell, the president and CEO of the Canadian manufacturing company Linamar, thinks about it.
5: Putting tariffs into the process is like putting like a bunch of toll booths every few miles on the same highway, right? Because you're basically creating this sort of stop and adding, you know, a cost to it.
3: For a long time, automakers in the U.S. and Canada have been counting on that not exactly free, but accessible highway. In 1965, the U.S. and Canada agreed to lift tariffs on many auto parts when they crossed the border, so long as a certain portion of their content was made in North America. In 1994, NAFTA broadened that trade, included Mexico. Today, the auto part supply chain is spread between the three countries. Jim Jarrell again.
5: I've often described it like an omelet. You have all these ingredients that are coming into this omelet from Canada, Mexico, the U.S.
3: But the latest trade deal between the three expired on July 1st. Trade talks fell apart. And in August, the U.S. announced new tariffs on Canada. The White House put out a statement saying, quote, Canada has been ripping off the United States for decades. On September 8th, Canada retaliated with their own tariffs, including on American steel and aluminum. All of this puts auto parts companies in a tough spot. They've already been grappling with pandemic-related supply chain challenges and the bumpy transition to making electric vehicles, plus the Trump administration's other tariffs on Canadian steel and aluminum. Here's Dan Hirsch again.
4: It's one more thing on top of the one more thing that was on top of the one more thing that was on top of the one more thing.
3: Like a lot of industries, it takes time for the auto world to adapt, to build new plants, to move workers, to test new facilities, and as Jim Jarrell says, to make sure everything is working as it should.
5: And the more uncertainty there is, obviously, the harder it becomes to invest and grow in a confident way.
3: All of this leaves auto part makers in wait-and-see mode. Maybe the U.S. and Canada will reach a trade deal. Maybe these tariffs will be lifted. Or maybe more will come. President Trump wrote on Truth Social that if there is no deal by January 1st, then tariffs on cars and auto parts coming from Canada will rise to 50%. Willa Rubin, NPR News.
1: The worst measles resurgence in the United States in decades keeps growing. Flu, COVID-19, and RSV also keep coming back, and vaccination rates keep falling. Against this backdrop, many public health experts are increasingly worried about the reliability of the Centers for Disease Control and Prevention, the CDC. NPR health correspondent Rob Stein reports.
6: The latest worries about the CDC center on two deaths that Pennsylvania officials blamed on measles. Usually when a state reports a measles death, the CDC posts it on the agency's website to alert the public, doctors, and health officials around the country. But that's not what happened when Pennsylvania recently announced the first measles death this year. Instead, Health Secretary Robert F. Kennedy Jr. publicly questioned the state's determination that measles caused the deaths, so the CDC pulled them off the agency's official tally.
7: Red flag, red alert. This is not normal.
6: Dr. Dimitri Daskalakis resigned last year as the CDC's director of the National Center for Immunization and Respiratory Diseases to protest what he called political interference by Kennedy at the agency.
7: When they raised doubt on the adjudication that a state may have made around a death, that is highly problematic. This is dangerous.
6: Dangerous for several reasons, he says. First of all, what does this mean for the relationship between state and federal health officials who must work closely to protect the public? Dr. Ann Zink says that has already strained under the Trump administration. Zink's a senior fellow at the Yale School of Public Health who served as Alaska's chief medical officer and president of the Association for State and Territorial Health Officers.
8: What we have been seeing that got amplified even more with these measles cases is a breakdown in the coordination and trust between states and the federal government. And that, to me, is of significant concern. These partnerships are critical and essential to making us healthy and well.
6: Zink and others also worry about trusting federal health data about measles and other threats like flu, COVID-19, and RSV. Could CDC suppress information about those too to, say, try to minimize the impact of falling immunization rates? Kennedy has long questioned vaccines. Dr. Deborah Howery resigned as the CDC's chief medical officer along with Daskalakis for the same reason.
9: I'm worried going into fall and winter with, you know, flu and COVID, what will happen. It's really important to have up-to-date data so you know what the trends are. You know where there's hot spots. Is it going up? Is it going down? Are people vaccinated? How severe it is? If you don't have that national picture, we aren't able to respond effectively as a nation to these outbreaks.
6: And finally, many worry about what this says about the independence of the new CDC director, Dr. Erica Schwartz. Schwartz just took over after a tumultuous year that has left the CDC demoralized and diminished. Many hoped Schwartz, a well-respected physician and attorney with solid public health experience, would restore CDC's morale and credibility by pushing back against political pressure. Dr. Daskalakis, the former CDC official, says this first test for Schwartz doesn't bode well.
7: We are seeing a pretty compromised CDC and a director who is at best facilitating non-scientific behavior and at worst colluding with non-scientific behavior.
6: Daskalakis and others hope Schwartz would insulate the CDC from Kennedy and promote vaccines, say by encouraging parents to vaccinate their kindergartners against measles and publicly getting a flu shot. But so far, she's been silent. Neither the CDC nor the Department of Health and Human Services responded to NPR's repeated requests for comment. Rob Stein, NPR News.

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1: And I'm Pat Duggins, your news director here at Alabama Public Radio. 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In the studios with me this afternoon, we got a couple of friends. Nick Taylor, an APR student intern. Nick, how's it going?
2: Pat, I'm doing just fine.
1: Good. And Jeff Dineen, APR's Director of Development. Hey, Jeff.
3: Hey, Pat. 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
2: this week's Keeping It Real, Cam sat in a church fundraising meeting and pitched drawing the termites as the devil himself. It did not go over the way he'd hoped. Here's Cam.
5: It was a thoughtful meeting, pensive, cerebral. We were all leaning over the table with pens poised over paper for important notes to be taken. The church needs your help, they said, and we have a small role for you. I listened as the issues and challenges were made clear, and then I heard myself beginning to speak and thought, don't do it. Don't say it. But it was too late. To help the campaign, I suggested, let's personify the termites as Satan. We'll create an image of an evil termite with horns and a long red tail. Termites are Satan. Termites are the devil. The parishioners will get it. Termites are the reason we're asking for money, so they'll certainly understand. And maybe it'll prod them to open their wallets a little more. Fundraising ain't easy, and we need a big number. Termites are Satan. Let's own it. It was meant in jest, kinda. A baby joke that maybe had just a touch of truth to it. Well, began the answer in a stunned, silent room, termites are God's creatures, too. I scribbled something to react to the silence. But are they? Maybe it's time to rethink that. Our city is inundated with termite damage to churches. I've said many times now that based on the appearance of our church from the street, St. Paul must be the patron saint of scaffolding. And I have to ask if the good Lord, in all his wisdom and magnificence, would create a creature that relishes devouring his houses. Grateful creatures don't consume their father's house. Makes no sense. And here's the thing. I read that 99% of all the creatures that ever existed on Earth are now extinct. The ones we see every day, butterflies and earthworms and stink bugs, are the rare ones. And I read that Homo sapiens are a micro fraction of the creatures. Put numerically, we are a 1 over a 1 followed by 9 zeros of the creatures that have ever existed. And we think we're so cool. And we are. But God let almost all of them die off, nearly every one of them. Surely a few of those would have left his houses alone. And yet he let them go extinct and kept the termites. Makes no sense. Makes me wonder if termites aren't the work of Satan after all. I know plenty of homeowners who'd agree, usually while writing a fat check for a termite bond, if they can even find one. I heard a TV preacher say one time that Satan's greatest trick is convincing us that he doesn't exist. Maybe that's the whole gimmick. Get a soft-spoken church fundraising consultant in a quiet room to call the devil one of God's creatures. I'm deeply skeptical of his claim. Heck, come look at the scaffolding. And if God did make the creature that would devolve into termites, it was late on the sixth day. He was tired and distracted. He wasn't paying attention. And he wasn't finished either. A little while later, same drooping eyelids, same wandering mind, God made the creatures that would devolve into Auburn fans. But that's a topic for another day. I'm Cam Marston, just trying to keep it real.
2: For more of Cam Marston's commentary, visit APR.org.
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1: 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Joining me in the studios this afternoon, we've got Nick Taylor, an Alabama Public Radio student intern. Hello there, Nick.
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8: Much of rural Alabama, it may not be news deserts, but they're news savannas. 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
7: Good evening. I'm Pat Duggins, your news director here at Alabama Public Radio. 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It's also day number 3 of Alabama Public Radio Fall Fund Drive. 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Joining me in our studios this afternoon, we've got Matt Orndorff, our Assistant Director of Membership. Hey there, Matt.
11: Hey, Pat. So good to be here with you.
7: Yes, indeedy. And Jeff Dineen, our Director of Development. Hey, Jeff.
3: 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You know, this is a great day to be here at Alabama Public Radio. 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
11: I got news for you, Jeff. 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
3: You know, we have the opportunity for you to get doubled here for just a couple more minutes, and hopefully you're making that pledge as we're talking. But also, we have an opportunity for you to pick up one of our great thank you gifts. And we have recently announced and are now shipping a wonderful coffee mug from Guadalupe up in Huntsville.
11: Yep, Huntsville.
3: Huntsville. I always forget her last name. What is it, Matt?
11: Guadalupe Lanning Robbins.
3: Yeah, that's it. And Guadalupe makes this wonderful art. And when you see the pictures of the cup, you'll see these images of what we're calling the three vestidos, which are the dresses in Spanish. But these images are of image of creations that are about 18 inches tall or so, Matt.
11: Oh, yeah, they're a good size.
3: And she's just does such great detail work. You'll love seeing the video on our homepage about how she does it and how passionate she is about what she does. 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
11: 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I think everybody who was alive at that time has some sort of distinct memory of that day. 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

0: 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I'm Sasha Pfeiffer.
1: And I'm Scott Detrow. Today marks 25 years since the September 11th terror attacks. And we start this hour with just a small sample of the many recordings from that day that documented how the world and so many lives were changed that morning. And just a warning, some of this may be difficult to hear.
2: We understand that there has been a plane crash on the southern tip of Manhattan.
3: The World Trade Center, tower number one, is on fire.
2: Oh, my goodness. We're looking at a live picture from Washington, and there is smoke pouring out of the Pentagon.
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5: Hi, baby. Baby, you have to listen to me carefully. I'm on a plane that's been hijacked. I'm on the plane. I'm calling from the plane. I hope to be able to see your face again, baby. I love you. Bye.
1: That last voice there was Cece Lyles, a flight attendant on United Airlines Flight 93. Today, a quarter century later, people gathered in Lower Manhattan at the Pentagon and just outside Shanksville, Pennsylvania, to remember the nearly 3,000 people who died that day. NPR's Brian Mann was in Lower Manhattan and joins us live from our New York bureau. Hi, Brian.
6: Hi there, Scott.
1: 25 years is such a long time. How did people at the 9/11 Memorial talk about that day?
6: One of the most moving things to me, Scott, was how many family members reading out names today were really young when this attack happened. Some hadn't even been born.
1: Yeah.
6: They spoke with love, but also a sense of lost time and lost opportunities to really know the people who were gone. One of the people who spoke was the daughter of Rosa Maria Feliciano, who died in the World Trade Center.
7: This year was important for me to come read your name because I am older than you are now when you passed away. Unfortunately, my sister Lexi and I don't remember you much because we were so young when you were taken from us. We love to hear stories about your big, beautiful personality. Strong, funny, tough, life of the party, a Puerto Rican queen.
6: And Scott, you could hear with the loss and grief, there was also joy and hope here today. One of the people I spoke to was Anthula Katsimidis, who lost her brother John in the Twin Towers on 9/11. He was 37. And she came to this ceremony today wearing this gorgeous, bright dress because she says her brother always encouraged her to live vibrantly.
8: I can honestly say that every day of my life for the last 25 years, I've made conscious decisions, conscious effort to live my life the way he would have.

0: Trump himself, you'll remember, campaigned on the idea that he didn't want more wars, but then launched a military campaign against Iran in February. And today, Trump linked those military operations to 9/11.
1: We will never, ever forget. That's why we fight today. We don't have a choice. There can only be victory.
0: Of course, Trump has declared victory over Iran repeatedly, but that war continues.
2: I want to ask about one interesting dynamic today, Brian. Some families in New York voiced anger during the ceremony about Saudi Arabia and called for action from the Trump administration. What were they saying?
0: Many 9/11 families believe prominent figures in Saudi Arabia played a role supporting the terrorists who carried out the 9/11 attacks. Some families think past U.S. administrations haven't released all information about Saudi Arabia's involvement. Saudi officials have long denied any role, but today family members repeated their demand for the U.S. to do more, and those speeches drew big applause. But I want to say, Scott, there was another speech that drew big applause, and it came from a man named Michael Massaroli Jr., and he spoke about his father, Michael, who died in the Twin Towers. He was the last person to speak this afternoon.
3: I think the one parting thing I want to leave everyone with is that you do my dad's legacy and the legacy of all these victims no honor by using this tragedy to spread hate. I've had to grow up and spend the past 25 years seeing people use it to hate on our Muslim brothers and sisters, to hate on people who don't look like them.
0: So, Scott, 25 years later, families are still working through, wrestling with how to think about 9/11 and its impact and meaning.
2: That is NPR's Brian Mann reporting from New York City today. Thanks so much.
0: Thank you.
4: Shortly after the September 11th attacks, President George W. Bush vowed quick revenge. What followed was a U.S.-led invasion of Afghanistan and the ousting of the armed Islamic group that held power there, the Taliban. It was forced out over its support of Osama bin Laden and his militant group, Al-Qaeda. The war lasted 20 years and ended with the promise that the U.S. would end its forever wars. NPR's Dee Parvaz is recently back from Afghanistan, whose more than 40 million people are still processing those events. She has this report.
5: The Kabul of 2026 looks dramatically different than before the Taliban takeover of 2021. Gone are most of the blast walls and barbed wire that choke the streets of the Afghan capital, and with them, the sense of unease that another Taliban attack will strike a police station, a government office, or a hotel. Abdul Jabbar Akbadi is a political analyst who focuses on security issues, and he tells me that the war destabilized security in Afghanistan, bringing the armies of multiple nations, each with their own objectives, into the country. Even with periodic attacks by insurgent groups, Akbadi says that with the return of the Taliban and the restoration of the Islamic Emirate in 2021, security was once again reinstated.
6: The Taliban went further to say that the attack on this residential area in Kabul this morning was in retaliation to...
5: As we hear in that BBC report, the Taliban were responsible for the bulk of those attacks all around the country. And now in the seat of power, they're maintaining security.
7: Taliban fighters have reached Kabul, Afghanistan's capital, and the Afghan president has fled the country.
5: There was a lot of uncertainty with the return of the Taliban, but they aren't foreign occupiers after all, says Obaidullah Bahir. He lectures on civil society and democracy at the American University in Afghanistan, where he continues to teach male and female students online. He tells me that the September 11 attacks have a deep significance to Afghans.
8: It was not only the beginning of the war on terror, but a collective blaming of Afghans for terrorism and attacks against the United States. It brought the United States upon us with a vengeance where all human rights and international law was eroded.
5: The human cost of the two decades-long conflict was immense for all the warring parties, but in particular for Afghans. At least 169,000 were killed, and roughly 6 million were displaced internally. But the Taliban didn't just bring security. They also brought back a raft of social restrictions, even if most aren't as severe as their 1990s edicts. On the day of the militant group's return, NPR heard concerns from Afghan women, like Fereshte Karim, about those restrictions.
9: Their war against women is at the core of their ideology. If they don't have it anymore, they're not going to be Taliban.
5: 5 years later, women occupy whatever space they can. They move through cities solo or in groups. They're on top.

0: television, on news shows and game shows. They also hold a limited number of government jobs. Still, girls and women remain barred from education beyond the sixth grade, as well as most of the career options previously open to them. And for many of them, the improvement in security is of little comfort. That's the voice of a counselor who asked NPR not to use her name, fearing retribution from the Taliban. She tells me, "Oh, for men, this is without a doubt a favorable situation. They can go to different cities, socialize at any hour in peace, and instead of one wife, they can take four. They can take advantage of the difficult situation women are now in." She explains the strict control over virtually every aspect of their lives is leading to a spike in depression. She says, in Afghanistan, women and all of their needs have been suppressed. A woman can't go to school to learn anything. She can't go to the mosque. She can't wear what she wants. She can't marry who she wants. While there's hope some social restrictions will be reversed, says Obaidullah Bahir, he adds that the Taliban also have legitimacy for many Afghans.
1: It's becoming evident for the younger Afghan intellectuals that the Taliban were on the right side of history.
0: The Afghan government formed after the fall of the Taliban was seen as corrupt, says Emma Skye. She's the director of Yale University's International Leadership Center. And she also served in Afghanistan as a political advisor to the NATO forces.
2: I think the U.S. tried to do too much in Afghanistan, to think that it could impose democracy, to create a state in its image. I think it was far too ambitious in what it set out to do.
0: This fostered resistance among Afghans, Skye says, and among the international community, where the U.S. had a tremendous amount of support following the attacks. Things also eventually shifted.
2: We just don't see that unity today.
0: She says that the U.S.'s response to September 11, from the invasions of Afghanistan to Iraq to torture and extraordinary rendition, all undermined the post-war rules-based order and fueled the democratic backsliding that we are seeing today. So after two decades of fighting in Afghanistan, where over 6,200 U.S. service members and contractors were killed and over $2 trillion were spent, what is the lesson for the U.S.? I put this question to Skye as the U.S. finds itself locked into a months-long conflict with Iran.
2: Interventions have unintended consequences, and none of us imagined what they might be 25 years ago.
0: Deepa Raz, NPR News.

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2: On the national award-winning APR Notebook, you may have heard about the court case last year where a French bank was found guilty of supporting genocide in the West African region of Darfur. 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
2: Mobile attorney Catherine Lee Boyd on this legal victory and others. 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
1: APR News intern J.D. Kazaya talks about something he didn't expect journalists would have to do.
4: What I normally do on a daily basis is just scour the web for stuff that we can use for news stories. And then I will schedule interviews, call up some sources. It's a lot of sitting on the phone. I never realized that journalism requires so much of sitting on hold. I don't want to throw out a crazy percent, but like probably 40% of my time here has just been me trying to call people on the phone, which I did not expect, but it's something I've kind of grown to enjoy. I've really learned just how to ask for interviews, which the secret is if you just ask people, like if you call the phone, shoot them an email, they'll do an interview. I was like, wow, this is really that simple.
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0: Time now for My Unsung Hero, our series from the team at the Hidden Brain podcast. My Unsung Hero tells the stories of people whose kindness left a lasting impression on someone else. Today's story comes from photojournalist and educator Gary Knight. He spent decades photographing wars and conflicts around the world. Knight is also an avid cyclist, and a few years ago he went on a biking trip to Scotland. He was cycling on a remote mountain road when a camper van drifted into his lane. He swerved to avoid it and crashed into a boulder. His shoulder was badly injured, and he realized he had no cell service. So he stood on the side of the road alone, hoping someone would stop.
6: And then after a few minutes, three motorcycles came down the road. And these were the motorcyclists that I passed earlier in the day, and we'd been waving to each other. The first two started to slow down, and the third one, he stopped his motorbike and he asked me what had happened and then said, look, you know, sit down and we're going to check you out. And he explains, his name's Martin, he explained that he and his friends, Max and Anita, were all trained paramedics, and they just, the week before, finished all of their training. So, you know, I mean, I couldn't have wished for more, right? And so they sat me down, wrapped me up in a space blanket. Anita then sort of undid my shirt, checked me out, did all the tests to see if I had concussion. They then took out bandages, strapped me up, immobilized my arm, and sat me down. Martin had a phone that worked, and he called the 911, the emergency services in England. And then Max, Martin, and Anita stayed with me until the helicopter arrived. So I'm hugely, hugely grateful for them. And, you know, just talking about them makes me very emotional. Sorry. It's ironic because I've had a very dramatic and violent career. You know, I photographed wars for 20 years. And closest I ever came to dying was on my bike. And, you know, I felt very alone when I came off the bike. And having three strangers, you know, stop at the side of the road and take care of me was an incredible act of kindness. I hope I have the opportunity to do the same thing for somebody else one day.
0: Gary Knight lives in Salem, Massachusetts. He is the co-founder and executive director of the 7 Foundation, which provides free training to visual journalists from the Global South. 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

0: 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Joining me in the studio this evening, we've got Matt Orndorff, APR's Assistant Director of Membership. Matt, how's it going?
1: It's going well, Pat.
0: Excellent. And we've also got Andrew Willis, our Assistant Program Manager. Hey there, Andrew.
2: Hello, hello there, Pat. 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
1: And I'm Sasha Pfeiffer. On this 25th anniversary of 9/11, the case still hasn't gone to trial, and now a confession by the accused ringleader has been thrown out.
2: That should tell us something, right? That the best evidence that the government believes it has is no longer available. A plea agreement is the way out of that.
0: First News.
3: Live from NPR News in Culver City, California, I'm Dwayne Brown. It was 25 years ago today that passengers and crew aboard United Flight 93 prevented a terrorist attack on Washington, D.C. Everyone on board died when the plane instead crashed into an empty field in Shanksville, Pennsylvania. Sidney Roach of member station WPSU reports on today's remembrance ceremony.
4: Family members read the names of those who died aboard Flight 93 on September 11th, 2001.
5: Patricia Cushing, my mother.
4: 40 passengers and crew members were on board when Al-Qaeda terrorists took control. The passengers and crew learned of the attacks on the World Trade Center and the Pentagon and fought back against the hijackers.
6: Andrew Sonny Garcia.
4: The plane was headed for Washington, D.C., but instead crashed in a field in Shanksville, Pennsylvania. Everyone on board died.
7: Katuzi, Grand Colas, and our unborn child.
4: There are more events planned throughout the day and the weekend near the crash site. For NPR News, I'm Sidney Roach in Shanksville, Pennsylvania.
3: The rise in diesel fuel prices has been rapid since the war with Iran started nearly 7 months ago. Diesel prices topping a record $6 a gallon this week and closer to $8 here in California. Diesel is the fuel truckers use to transport goods across the country, but the war and new tariffs from the Trump administration has pushed inflation way past the Fed's 2% target. Here's NPR's Scott Horsley.
8: Right now, investors think there's a good chance the Fed will raise interest rates next week. That probability increased after the inflation report came out this morning. But it's still not a slam dunk. You know, there are members of the Fed's rate-setting committee who want to raise rates. There are others who want to stand pat. And both could point to evidence to support their positions in this inflation report.
3: That's Scott Horsley. You're listening to NPR News. New numbers show that Americans' attitudes towards schooling is at an all-time low. The results of the Gallup poll come after tracking the metric for more than two decades. NPR's Sequoia Carrillo has more.
9: Only 32% of Americans say they're satisfied with the quality of K through 12 education in the United States. The poll conducted by Gallup has measured the public's attitude towards schooling, both public and private, for the last 27 years. Satisfaction rates are down 11% in the past 2 years. At the same time, dissatisfaction is at a record high of 67%. Schools have been trying to figure out how to rebound from learning loss following the COVID-19 shutdown. Most recent attempts have come in the form of cell phone bans or restricting technology in the classroom. Sequoia Carrillo, NPR News.
3: Well, officials in Nashville, Tennessee are united over renaming the city's airport after the late Dolly Parton. This comes after a partisan political fight over who controls the metropolitan Nashville airport. Today, the state-controlled airport authority unanimously approved the renaming process, which could take more than a year to determine how the Parton estate can split the profits from merchandise sales and any other proceeds. Stocks finished higher on Wall Street, recovering some of their losses for the week. You are listening to NPR News.

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1: It's All Things Considered from NPR News. I'm Scott Detrow. Today is, of course, the 25th anniversary of the September 11th terror attacks. And the story that began that day in many ways still hasn't ended. My co-host this week, Sasha Pfeiffer, is an NPR correspondent who has been covering one aspect of that story for a very long time, and that is the creation of a U.S. military court in Guantanamo Bay, Cuba, for suspected terrorists. Sasha and I wanted to talk about the status of the 9/11 case, which, Sasha, as you know very well since you've been covering it for so long, still has not gone to trial.
2: No, it has not. After all this time, that case is still pending.
1: And five men charged with plotting the attacks, they have been locked up in Guantanamo for two decades.
2: Correct. All of them are being held in a prison camp within the U.S. Naval Base in Guantanamo. And the five include the alleged mastermind, Khalid Sheikh Mohammed. They're accused of funding the attacks, training some of the hijackers, helping with travel arrangements and so on.
1: And one fact that I think is lost is that on paper, at least, the case is still proceeding to trial even after these 25 years.
2: That is officially what is happening. For years and years and years, teams of lawyers and translators and investigators and many other types of court-related personnel have been going back and forth to Cuba for hearings. They fly on charter flights at great taxpayer expense. The court record at this point, Scott, is hundreds of thousands of pages long, and numerous judges have come and gone over the years.
1: Which gets to the most basic question in all of this. Why has there been no trial?
2: Two main reasons, basically. I am going to play you some tape from a lawyer who's done a lot of work for Guantanamo prisoners. His name is Michel Paradis, and he explains the lengthy delay this way.
3: I think the most obvious reason is that they're trying to try them in Guantanamo, in military commissions that were designed to achieve speedy justice with very limited rules. And what they have given us instead is interminable delay, endless pretrial litigation.
2: The military commissions he refers to, the military court, was basically invented from scratch after the 9/11 attacks. This case could have been tried in U.S. federal court, and many people think if it had, it would be long over by now. Our federal courts have successfully prosecuted countless terrorism suspects who are now in U.S. prisons, but our government put the military court in Cuba because they said they wanted it to be beyond the reach of U.S. law.
1: Though ultimately, the Supreme Court did say the U.S. Constitution does apply to Guantanamo.
2: Correct. And that has resulted in all sorts of fights over what evidence can be admitted, what's classified. And that gets to the other main reason this case is so hard to try, which is torture.
1: Right. Because before these men were sent to Guantanamo, they were subjected to really brutal treatment in secret CIA prisons based overseas.
2: The black sites, they were called. They were in countries like Afghanistan, Romania, Thailand, Morocco.
1: And this was the infamous waterboarding, right? In addition to that, they were prevented from sleeping for days. They were put in these cramped coffin-like boxes. And they were physically slammed against walls, right?
2: Yes, mock burials, aggressive cavity searches. In fact, one of the defendants has been declared mentally incompetent to stand trial, and his lawyers say that's due to him having been tortured. The U.S. was trying to punish them, and it was also trying to get information out of them. There is still a debate, as you know, about how effective that torture was at getting any valuable intelligence. But once you torture someone, you make it very difficult to successfully prosecute them. I want to play a piece of audio from a live taping this week of NPR's National Security Podcast, Sources and Methods, hosted, of course, by our colleague, Mary Louise Kelly. I attended that taping, and a panel of national security experts reminded the crowd how terrified the United States was right after the September 11th attacks. We thought more attacks were coming, maybe nuclear attacks. So as one of the panelists put it, the gloves did come off. Here's a different panelist, Stephen Hadley. He's a former advisor to President George W. Bush.
4: We knew at the time that we were going to authorize and do things and establish programs that when the crisis of the moment and the concern of the moment had died down, the American people may be uncomfortable with them. We knew that was a possibility, but we thought these were measures we had to do to get on top of the threat to prevent the country from being attacked again. And I think that was the right trade-off.
2: And that trade-off, right or wrong, has had consequences. As an example, if a confession is coerced, it cannot be used as evidence. And so far in the 9/11 case, two confessions have been thrown out by a judge because they were given under duress, and that weakens the prosecution's case. This next tape is from a Guantanamo defense attorney named Alka Pradhan.
5: You can either take people and torture them, and hopefully you don't do that because it's illegal, or you can have a fair trial for them. You can't do both.
1: Given all of this, what are the prosecutor's current plans for moving forward without those confessions?
2: The government says it has other evidence, like telephone intercepts. But 2 years ago, prosecutors said settling the 9/11 case was a better option than continuing to try to proceed to trial. Those prosecutors actually agreed to plea deals with the defendants that would let them avoid the death penalty in exchange for pleading guilty to murdering nearly 3,000 people.
1: And then this was such a shocking twist. Those plea deals were retracted.
2: Yes, they were. The defense secretary at the time, Lloyd Austin, rescinded them.
1: I remember that because I was interviewing a family member of somebody who died in 9/11 about that moment. And he talked about how, from his perspective, the case looked like it was finally going to be resolved. There was suddenly going to be some legal closure. And then suddenly it was back to what he called the land of uncertainty.
2: And so many 9/11 family members feel that way. They are worn out by how long this has dragged on and by whiplash decisions like the plea deals being reversed. And by the way, the plea deal situation has been appealed to the Supreme Court, although the court hasn't decided yet whether to hear the case.
1: Mm-hmm.
2: One family member I've interviewed a lot is Colleen Kelly. She lost her brother in the World Trade Center collapse. And this is what Colleen recently told me.
6: You know, I'm tired of the peaks and valleys, so I just kind of roll along with it and see how it plays out. And there's so much that is in appeals right now, but these appeal decisions generally take years, not months. So we're stuck yet again.
2: And many attorneys I've interviewed believe settling this case is the only realistic way to end it, especially after Khalid Sheikh Mohammed's confession was tossed out just last month. Here is a former government attorney named Ian Moss, who's worked on Guantanamo issues for years.
7: That should tell us something, right? That the best evidence that the government believes it has is no longer available. A plea agreement is the way out of that.
1: Sasha, when people think Guantanamo Bay, I think they think of these specific defendants. They're not the only ones there, though, right? Remind us, who else is there?
2: Right. At its height, Guantanamo had almost 800 prisoners. Now it's down to 15 men. Of those, seven are facing charges, including the September 11th defendants. Two have been convicted. The other six are known as forever prisoners. They've been held there for years without any charges filed against them. Half of the forever prisoners are cleared for release and still aren't being let go. And that lawyer we just heard from, Ian Moss, finds that outrageous.
7: Is this who we are, that we just continue to hold six men without charge or trial indefinitely? Like, what are we doing to address that piece of it?
2: He told me nothing seems to be happening within the government to address that because the Trump administration doesn't seem interested in letting those men go. Now, previous administrations did negotiate with other countries to take prisoners at Gitmo cleared for release, but there is no sign that those negotiations are happening now, so the men are stuck there.
1: Is there, on paper, at least a trial date for this 9/11 case?
2: Yes, there was a date set by a Guantanamo judge just last month. It's June 2028, but that could easily get delayed again, especially with so many legal issues still pending. But if it does happen, I hope to be there covering it.
1: That is NPR's Sasha Pfeiffer, my co-host this week, and also an NPR correspondent covering Guantanamo. Sasha, thank you so much.
2: You're welcome. This is NPR News.
8: 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In the studio with me this evening, we have Matt Orndorff, APR's Assistant Director of Membership. Hey there, Matt.
9: Hey, Pat. Good to be here with you.
8: Yes, indeed. Speed. And we also have Andrew Willis, our assistant program manager. Andrew, hey.
9: Hi there. Great to be here. 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
8: 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Alabama Public Radio News, about 12 minutes away from 6 o'clock. Today marks 25 years since the terrorist attacks on the World Trade Center in New York City, the Pentagon, and the downing of United Airlines Flight 93 near Shanksville, Pennsylvania. When the nation remembered the 20th anniversary of the 9/11 attacks, the Alabama Public Radio News team asked our listeners to call in and talk about where they were and what they were doing that day. Here are those thoughts from the APR archives.
11: It's 8:52 here in New York. I'm Bryant Gumbel. We understand that there has been a plane crash on the southern tip of Manhattan. You're looking at the World Trade Center. We understand that a plane has crashed into the World Trade Center. We don't know anything more than that. We don't know if it was a commercial aircraft. We don't know if it was...
8: I'm Pat Duggins, Alabama Public Radio News. APR asked its listeners to share their stories on where they were and what they were doing during the attacks on New York City, the Pentagon, and the crash of United Airlines Flight 93 near Shanksville, Pennsylvania. Many of these remembrances were from people who saw the attacks on television or heard about it on the news. Still others were actually in New York City or Washington, D.C. on that day, or served as first responders in the aftermath. That was the case with Baldwin County Sheriff Hoss Mack. He went to New York as part of a national response team after the attacks. The sheriff spent 16 days in a forensics unit working to identify human remains found at the site.
12: It's one thing to see it dimensionally on a TV, but when you get there, because now all your senses are aware of what's going on, smell, sight, taste, feeling, everything. And I think just standing there was just the enormity of it. I mean, you could not look 360 degrees as far as the eye could see and not see devastation. And even though a lot of the buildings did not fall as Tower A and Tower B did, every building within a giant radius was damaged. And so I think it was just the overall enormity of the site itself.
11: It's hard for us to tell from the picture we're seeing just how far down from the top that plane crashed. Have you any better eyesight to it from your vantage point?
7: Not really. All I know is it definitely wasn't the top of the building, because that seems to be intact from what I saw.
11: Obviously.
13: This is Heather Elliott in Tuscaloosa, Alabama. On 9/11, I was working for Justice Ruth Bader Ginsburg at the Supreme Court of the United States. And we were right across the street from the Capitol, which we quickly realized was a potential target. The court finally was evacuated after quite a bit of time wondering what was going on and seeing the smoke rising from what we later found out was the Pentagon.
11: Okay, so you were standing outside, and tell us what you saw and what you heard.
14: Well, what I heard first, an explosion, and I just figured that it was a plane passing by. Then all of a sudden, stuff just started falling, like bricks and paper and everything. And so I just kind of like ran like inside to get away from the falling debris and glass and so forth. Then
15: I'm Sarah Bryant, and I teach for the University of Alabama. I was just out of college and had moved to New York in August of 2001. I lived in Brooklyn and worked as an assistant for a book designer in Midtown. I remember that it was a beautiful day. I was riding the train from Brooklyn over the Manhattan Bridge when I heard someone say, "Oh my God." I looked out and saw that both towers had been hit. Everyone in the train was silent, just staring in shock out of the windows. And I remember bizarrely wondering if people in the lower floors were still working. Then we plunged back underground and the train didn't stop at the first station. I didn't know what to do but go to work, so I got off at 34th Street and walked to the office. My boss was there, the internet was out, we didn't have cell phones, so she and I decided to walk out of the building to see if we could tell what was going on. We were standing in a souvenir shop on 5th Avenue and saw the powers go down on a tiny TV.
11: Did you hear the explosion from your position?
16: Yes, we did. As a matter of fact, we heard it and because I was just like standing there pretty much looking out the window. I didn't see what caused it or if there was an impact.
11: So you have no idea right
16: now? Oh, there's another one. Another plane just hit. Right? Oh, my God. Another plane has just hit. It hit another building. Flew right into the middle of it. Explosion. My God, it's right in the middle of the building.
11: This one into the East Tower.
17: Yes, sir. My name is Jeff Lindell. Currently living in Magnolia Springs, Alabama. And on September 11th, 2001, I was in New York State. I was actually employed by New York State. I got to ground zero probably about noontime on the 11th, and I worked there for 3 months on the rescue and recovery effort.
11: Why do you say that was definitely on purpose?
16: Because it just flew straight into it. It looks like it's about... I would say 15 floors lower than the first building.
8: 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I'm Pat Duggins. 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In the studio with me this evening, we've got Matt Orndorff, APR's Assistant Director of Membership. Matt, hello.
10: I'm Doing well. How are you doing, Pat?
18: 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And Andrew Willis also is APR's Assistant Program Manager. Hey there, Andrew.
9: Hello, hello. 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
10: Yes, indeed. 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Things like Wait, Wait, Don't Tell Me, as Andrew mentioned. What a fun show.
9: Yeah.
10: You actually can get informed while you laugh. 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You've got the lifestyle shows as well, like Milk Street Radio, one of my personal favorites. 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
24: In New York, I'm Sabri Benishore, in for Kai Rizdal. It is Friday, September 11th. Good to have you along. So the big news, the big economic news this morning is that inflation got worse in August. We went from prices increasing by just 0.1% in July to 0.4% increase in August. And even if you take gas and food out of the picture, prices still increased more quickly in August. And now the Federal Reserve has to figure out what it's gonna do about it. So let's get into that and the week's other news with Sudeep Reddy, who's at MS Now, and Kate Davidson, who's at Bloomberg. Hello.
25: Hi, Sabrina.
26: Hi. Hello.
24: So I want to just read you this comment from an inflation analyst I follow, Omer Sharif. He says, for the Fed, it is time to put up or shut up. You cannot give a speech like you did at Jackson Hole and not support a rate hike at the next meeting. You will either have to back up those words or end up as the boy who cried wolf. Kate, thoughts?
26: Yeah, we put that one high up in our story for sure about the implications for the Fed. I think it's right. It's pretty succinct. I mean, so what did we hear from Kevin Warsh and Jackson Hole? He gave a much more, decisive speech. Traders, investors were really looking for him to go a little bit further, not just saying, yeah, we're going to rein in inflation, we're going to get it under control, but really to make clear that they're willing to raise rates. And so he did that. He essentially said that the Fed would have work to do if it couldn't be confident that underlying inflation was moving toward the Fed's goal of 2%. And he also said at sufficient speed. So in other words, they're not going to wait around a long time. They want to see it improving quickly. And so you certainly did not see that in any of the inflation data this week. The Fed is going to meet for 2 days next week, and they have a decision to make. And so I think we heard from a lot of economists today, and certainly the market reaction seemed to agree that it will be difficult to justify holding rates steady next week based on what we've heard from Warsh and others, that if inflation doesn't get better, they have to raise rates.
24: Mm-hmm. If a lot of the inflation that we are seeing is either directly from gas and diesel prices or indirectly in the sectors that use gas or diesel or fuel, what can raising interest rates do about that kind of inflation, Sudeep?
25: You know, we're in this very strange moment where inflation is obviously elevated. It's been elevated for many years. it is becoming a credibility problem for the Fed and a credibility problem in markets. There are plenty of investors in the bond market who are wondering whether the Fed is ever going to take action against inflation. So there's a credibility issue at stake here. And I think one reason we saw some surprising market reaction right out of the CPI report this morning, even though we knew it was going to lead to a Fed rate hike, was at least there is some certainty here. The bond traders are just like us. They want to know what's going to happen next. They want to feel comforted that somebody actually has their hands firmly on the steering wheel. And so there's something to be said there. Obviously, the fact that so much of this is coming due to energy is the core of the argument on the other side. That's certainly what Scott Bessent, the Treasury Secretary, is making, and what lots of people in the Trump administration want to make, that just like, wait this out. Don't overreact. You're going to constrain demand across the economy. But there's no sign that higher interest rates are actually really holding back the economy at large. Obviously, certain sectors will get hit by it.
1: Yeah. You mentioned bond yields. They have been rising, which translation into plain English is, you know, investors are a little more anxious, whether it's about inflation or government's borrowing too much. And we care because bond yields affect the cost of borrowing for the government and for everybody else. How concerned are you about the bond market?
26: Well, I can take that one, Sabri. I mean, I think that there certainly is a lot of angst. And I mean, as journalists who follow this, we're keeping a very close eye on it. A big part of the conversation now is whether the 10-year yield, which does affect and filter through to a lot of consumer borrowing costs, could that hit 5%? It's not that 5% in and of itself is significant, but it's an important psychological threshold that I think would just add to the worries here. And I think ultimately, when we think about what can be done about this, what can the government do about it? Scott Bessent, the Treasury Secretary, has been trying to intervene and keep a lid on things, but he really has limited influence over the kinds of things that are driving up yields right now, which are really, as you, some of the things you mentioned, inflation and the government's growing debt load. So we've heard him talk about this idea that they're going to release some kind of fiscal consolidation plan. And I think the hope was that by talking about that, signaling that, he would offer some reassurance to investors. But then we heard his boss, Donald Trump, come out this week and say, actually, if you vote for Republicans in the midterm election, we'll send $5,000 checks to everybody. So, this is a plan that would cost well over $1 trillion. Investors are not really buying it. They're kind of seeing through this, and I think that they are they're not convinced that there is some big plan in the works to rein in debt costs. So until you can really address those underlying factors, yields are going to continue to be a problem, and then of course the war in Iran as well, pushing up oil prices, are putting pressure on that.
1: Yeah. Okay. I have a question about this, the buying back bonds thing that the Treasury has been doing. The Treasury is buying back bonds to try and maybe bring down yields, aka interest rates. Meanwhile, the Fed is poised to maybe raise them. Is it just me, or is that not crazy that one part of the government is trying to lower rates while the other is trying to maybe raise them?
25: I think what we're going to see here is really just a lot of a debate within markets about whether Treasury can accomplish anything in what it's doing. The idea of a Treasury buyback in such a huge market like this, when you've got $40 trillion in debt and $2 trillion in deficits, raises a lot of questions. And the staying power here raises lots of questions as well. The Fed is obviously the big player in all of this. And when the Fed decides that it wants to do something, then markets will pay attention. And until that happens, and unless that happens, you're going to see probably a little bit of noise there moving in the direction of some type of intervention, but it's hard for anybody in the markets to take it all that seriously until the Fed really gets involved and makes its intentions known. So that's the one to watch, and we'll be able to watch it next week.
1: Sudeep Reddy at MS Now and Kate Davidson at Bloomberg, thank you guys so much. Hope you have a great weekend.
25: Thanks.
26: Thank you.
1: Wall Street today, pretty chipper. We'll have the details when we do the numbers.

0: So, inflation. It's high and we don't like it. The only way for a regular person to stay ahead of it is, unfortunately, to make more money. And surprise, the Labor Department says wage gains did not keep up with inflation over the past 12 months. So if you take inflation into account, the average American's real hourly earnings actually went down by 0.3% over the past year. On the bright side, we are still spending, because we have to, which is good for the economy. So at least there's that. Marketplace's Nancy Marshall Genzer reports on how consumers are managing to do this.
1: Real hourly pay has been on a

0: 8%.
1: More and more 20-somethings are trying to save by living with mom and dad, says Sarah Estep, an economist at the Center for American Progress.
2: That number reached nearly 50% this year.
1: Estep is also worried about apps that offer cash advances, kind of like payday loans, and the possible fees and fines on these apps.
2: And it's not really clear up front whether or not, if you're late on the payment, how that's going to affect you.
1: Estep says consumers of all ages are borrowing more to get by, using buy now, pay later, or credit cards. Aditya Bhave heads U.S. economics at B of A Global Research. He's been watching credit card payments that are 90 days late or more.
3: This number has been generally trending up since late 2022, so for about 4 years now.
1: But Bhave thinks delinquencies have reached their peak and will now stay steady or even fall. He thinks consumers will be okay. They're incredibly resilient, he says. Still, he has his eye on gas prices. If they edge up toward $5 a gallon, he'll be more concerned. I'm Nancy Marshall-Genzer for Marketplace.

0: So on the one hand, like Nancy was just talking about, we are all out here just trying to break even between our pay and inflation. But some Americans are trying to break even with each other. And I am talking about the wage gap between men and women. It has been widening since 2023. We'll get the latest numbers on that next week. As Marketplace's Justin Ho reports, the widening wage gap is making the economy less productive than it could be.
1: The big problem with the gender wage gap, it discourages some women from even being in the labor force.
2: If I'm a woman looking out to the marketplace to find a job, I already know that I'm starting from a lower level.
1: Nicole Servi is an economist with Wells Fargo. She says anyone who wants to enter the workforce has to know they'll earn enough money to make it worth working, enough to pay for childcare or elder care.
2: And because we have this gender pay gap already in existence, for a lot of women, if they go out to the market and find a job, they're not even going to earn enough to cover some of those unpaid responsibilities that they have.
1: So some women decide that getting a job just isn't worth it. That means there is a lot of untapped potential out there. Servi says from the perspective of an employer, that's untapped productivity, skilled workers who could be boosting output, but aren't.
2: And so if you, let's say, can't get a really skilled engineer to help push the frontier, let's say, of something that you're building, then that's just going to slow down your output production in the longer run.
1: The gender pay gap also has an outsized impact on those care industries I mentioned a few seconds ago.
3: And one thing we know about the care workforce, it is predominantly female.
1: That's Chloe Gibbs, a senior economist at the W.E. Upjohn Institute for Employment Research. She says care work, surprise, surprise, also tends to be underpaid. And as a result, the care industry sees a lot of churn as workers find better paying jobs or drop out of the workforce.
3: And that undermines the stability of the care provided because you have this sort of constant turnover that is particularly pronounced, and we would expect that in a low-wage industry.
1: Problem is, care work is infrastructure that supports the entire economy because it allows people to go to work and be productive. So when the care industry is unstable because it can't find workers,
3: that kind of undermines everyone else's ability to work, parents' ability to work who have young children. They really rely on the stability of their childcare arrangements.
1: And when parents can't find that stability, mothers are more likely than fathers to drop out of the labor force.
3: Essentially, that is lost value from the skills and the talents that that worker would bring to the labor market.
1: The gender pay gap also has an impact on workers' kids.
4: Essentially, it lowers investments in children and therefore long-run productivity growth.
1: That's Stephanie Seguino, an economics professor at the University of Vermont. She says women tend to spend a much higher percentage of their income on their kids. So when women earn less than men, children get fewer resources.
4: It could be enrichment activities for their health care, for stable housing, all things that affect children's cognitive development, their creativity, and their innovativeness in the long run.
1: That means underpaying women, Seguino says, limits economic growth for generations. I'm Justin Ho for Marketplace.

0: Coming up.
1: We can't just find 1,000 acres of farmland.
0: Well, you'd think they'd be easy to spot, right? But first, let's do the numbers. The Dow Jones Industrial Average shot up 509 points, that's 1%, to finish at 52,573. The NASDAQ lifted 1%. The S&P 500 rose 0.9%. With average diesel prices passing $6 a gallon, let's check in with some companies involved with electric freight vehicles. Swedish company Enride, which provides autonomous electric trucks and services for human-driven electric trucks, slowed down 8.5%. Hylion Holdings, which makes electrified powertrains, sped up 2.1%. Bonds fell. The yield on the 10-year T-note rose to 4.97%, almost 5. You're listening to Marketplace.
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0: This is Marketplace. I'm Sabri Benishore. About 42% of Americans are retiring earlier than they thought they would. This is according to insurer Allianz. Now, most of that is for not great reasons, health or a layoff. But for one in five of those early retirees, it is because they feel financially stable enough to just not have to work anymore. All of which sets up today's installment of our series, Clocked Out.
1: My name is Skip Franklin. I live in Western Michigan, just south of Grand Rapids, and I retired in 2013 at age 37. I graduated from college in 98 and went right to work. I was a computer science math graduate, and if you know anything about the economy at that time, that was right about the time Y2K was a big deal, and like everybody was getting on the internet. I immediately had a job. I was getting paid a lot of money for the time. I basically did nothing but work. So at the end of that time, I basically kind of looked at it and said, you know, there's a lot more to life than this. You know, I've made good money up to this point. I don't have to work right now if I don't want to. So I decided now was a good time to take a break. And having taken that break, a few years passed and I'm like, you know, I still kind of like this and just decided not to go back. That first year, I didn't do a whole lot of anything. It took me a good year of just kind of laying around and doing nothing to realize that, okay, maybe I want to do a little something. I started working with various volunteer things, just one-off type things. And then a couple years later, it was 2016, I believe, when I found the Refugee Education Center in West Michigan. So I became their IT guy for a while, where I did all their like computers and printers and stuff. Eventually, they got big enough that they needed a real IT guy, and so they hired someone, which is great with me because that means I don't have to do it. And now I just help out with the tutoring and that kind of stuff. I've made a lot of life choices that don't involve spending a lot of money. So I live in a small place. I don't have fancy cars. I'm not married. I don't have kids. So that's why I was able to invest and get to the point where I'm fairly comfortable. I mean, I live on probably around $20,000 a year, and that doesn't really impact my investments that much. My primary identity at this point is church and friends and family. Well, I should say church and volunteer work. I mean, those two things kind of go together for me. I don't feel like adrift without a job. You know, I've heard people say, they're like, oh, well, if I retired, I don't know what I'd do with myself. I have a hard time believing anybody who says, oh, if I didn't have my job, I wouldn't feel right. Well, that means you're not looking hard enough. There's something else out there for you.
0: Skip Franklin, living the dream, retired. South of Grand Rapids, Michigan. If you have quit your 9-to-5, maybe to take a break, doesn't have to be retirement, or to do something else, you can tell us about it. Marketplace.org/clockedout.

0: The U.S. has a housing shortage. We know that. The country needs millions more homes by some estimates. And yet, the pace of home building has been slowing down. Take your pick of reasons: high mortgage rates, labor shortages, general anxiety. The number of new homes breaking ground so far this year is down about 2% compared to the same period last year, according to the Census Bureau. Every region of the country has seen a slowdown except one, the Northeast. There, housing starts are up 12%, Marketplace's Henry Epp reports.
1: Eventually, there will be 32 homes nestled into the new Dogwood Circle development in Milton, Vermont. But right now, it's a work in progress. Seven homes are finished. The owners are already living in them. Three more are under construction. Workers are screwing in drywall. The rest of the lots are still patches of dirt. But that'll change soon, says developer Colin Frisbee of Sterling Homes, standing in the basement of one of the under-construction units.
2: We're going to begin digging tomorrow a duplex next door to this.
1: The new neighborhood is a short walk to the town's rec field and library, and by New England standards, it's a fairly dense development, 32 units on 6 acres.
2: And the more homes we can fit on a piece of land, the more we're able to divide out all those costs, the land costs, the infrastructure costs, the development costs, the permitting costs.
1: Lowering prices for buyers. Still, the cheapest home here, half a duplex, will set you back $480,000. That's actually a good bit below the median sale price in Vermont. And units are selling, Frisbee says. But despite a persistent housing shortage in the state, his business is kind of just chugging along.
2: It's a reasonable, rational market at the moment. And that's a good thing. Markets tend to ebb and flow. We're closer to an ebb.
1: But it's staying afloat thanks in part to the region's demographics, says Robert Dietz, chief economist with the National Association of Home Builders.
3: Who has benefited from the run-up in not just home prices, but stock prices? Well, it's older households.
1: And there are a lot of those in the Northeast, he says.
3: And so it's those households that have seen an increase in their net worth that have relatively greater spending power for the housing market.
1: Which is pushing up demand for new homes. And that's helping the Northeast look a bit better than the rest of the country, says Paul Willen, an economist at the Federal Reserve Bank of Boston.
4: You're basically seeing us doing okay relative to where we were a few years ago, whereas I think in other parts of the country, they've seen a big fall off.
1: Coming out of the pandemic, home building boomed across the South and West. But as borrowing rates for builders and buyers rose, that boom came to a halt. Meanwhile, says Willen,
4: we didn't see that construction boom in New England and in the Northeast. So in a sense, I guess you could say we're playing catch up.
1: That catch up is slow going for a few reasons. Borrowing rates, for one, and particularly high construction costs in the Northeast, Willen says. Plus, compared to other regions, there's just not as much space up here.
4: We can't just find 1,000 acres of farmland and just go in and, dig sewer lines and build streets and build hundreds of new homes.
1: And even smaller developments like Dogwood Circle face another headwind that developers say make building in the Northeast especially hard: state and local permitting processes. Developer Colin Frisbee says it took 2.5 years to get permits for his new neighborhood. And that was a lightning speed compared to some other projects he has in the works.
2: The conservative approach to how some of these regulations are being interpreted make it much more difficult to provide that housing that is more affordable to more people.
1: Frisbee cites, for example, local rules around setbacks that make it harder to build at the density required to keep prices in check. For Julie Maslach, the increased density at Dogwood Circle came with trade-offs. She bought one of the new homes here after living for years on a large rural lot in a nearby town. There's not nearly as much space to garden, and for now she's surrounded by construction, but
5: I also thought about things as I age, what if I can't drive? I could walk to the library, I could walk to the rec fields, I could walk to trails, dog park, get my food, all of that.
1: And she's planning to spruce up her new yard.
5: I put in flowers, I'm going to put in a fence, and then I'll build a little paradise in the backyard.
1: And watch as the rest of the neighborhood builds up around her. In Milton, Vermont, I'm Henry Epp for Marketplace.

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1: This final note on the way out today, I was going to say something about how Campbell's, McCormick, and other food makers are warning there are sharp price hikes coming. But you know what? I have had just about enough of inflation for today. So instead, libraries. Ohio, Utah, and Washington lead the country in the number of public library checkouts per person, 11 per person in 2024, almost double the national average. This is via Axios. U.S. public library checkouts are recovering from a pandemic-era drop, in part thanks to a boom in digital borrowing. Our theme music was composed by BJ Lederman. Marketplace's executive producer is Nancy Fargali. Joanne Griffith is the chief content officer. Neil Scarborough is the vice president and general manager. And I'm Sabri Benishore. Have a great weekend. We'll be back on Monday.

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10: People who maybe weren't aware of the Victims Compensation Fund and what's available to them can now look at this portal, put in the address of wherever they were on September 11th to find out more information about their own health conditions and take that to the Victims Compensation Fund and apply for grants.
11: I'm Michael Barbaro. 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
12: Live from NPR News in Culver City, California, I'm Dwayne Brown. In New York City, 25 years after the September 11th attacks, more than 9,000 people have died from the toxic air caused by the destruction of the World Trade Center. Caroline Maloney, who represented parts of Manhattan and Queens in Congress for decades, helped draft legislation that led to the creation of a health program to support people who were sickened.
13: People are coming forward with cancers and with diseases that worked at the pile, was there that night as I was. And now is suffering with what we call the World Trade Center cough. And I also have the World Trade Center cough.
12: The 9/11 attacks on New York City, Shanksville, Pennsylvania, and Washington, D.C. killed 2,977 people. That number does not include the 19 hijackers. The ongoing fighting between Russia and neighboring Ukraine continues to intensify as Russian drones and missiles strike Ukraine's capital. NPR's Charles Maines has the latest.
14: For months, Ukraine has shown a capacity to strike deep in the Russian interior, part of a strategy designed to make Russians experience a war that has raged some 4.5 years. Yet Ukraine's attack on two gas facilities in Siberia's Yamalo-Nenets region, some 1,800 miles from the front line, is believed to be the deepest strike to date. Ukrainian drones also targeted another oil facility and logistics warehouse in the city of Saratov and carried out strikes in the Volgograd and Tula regions. Those attacks came just a day after Ukrainian drones set fire to the lone Caspian seaport in the Republic of Dagestan and attacked the main beach promenade in Russia's resort city of Sochi, injuring more than 2 dozen people. Charles Maines, NPR News, Moscow.
12: Stocks finished higher on Wall Street, recovering some of their losses for the week. This is NPR. Data center anxiety has made its way into the housing market. NPR's Marissa J. Lang reports how the giant tech hub next door is affecting home values.
15: More than ever, large data centers are being built around neighborhoods, prompting real estate agents to ask, what should we tell clients? A new study from the National Association of Realtors, which analyzed nearly 1,500 data centers, found there really isn't a one-size-fits-all answer. Here's lead researcher Nadia Evangelou.
16: This may be a national conversation, but the actual real estate impact is very concentrated in a relatively small number of local markets.
15: In some regions, data centers seem to correlate with economic growth. In others, researchers saw rising energy costs and land use concerns. The group said it will continue to track markets as the data center footprint expands. Marissa J. Lang, NPR News.
12: Consumer prices rose 3.4% last month as renewed fighting with Iran caused energy and gas prices to spike.
0: underscoring the affordability challenges consumers are facing ahead of the midterm election in about 50-plus days. The Labor Department says prices between July and August jumped sharply, with the cost at the gas pump accounting for more than a third. Investors now betting the Fed will raise interest rates when it meets next week. You're listening to NPR News.

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1: From the New York Times, I'm Michael Barbaro. This is The Daily. In New York City this morning, the families of those killed at the World Trade Center will gather for the 25th time.
2: Nicholas Paul Chiafalo.
3: John.
1: To honor the dead.
4: Maxima Jean-Pierre.
1: One by one.
2: Kyung Hee Casey Cho.
1: In a solemn ritual that has become synonymous with the anniversary of the attacks.
4: John Charles Jenkins.
5: And my brother, Thomas Harold Bowden Jr.
1: Among those at Ground Zero will be an array of public officials who assured the public, starting just weeks after the attacks, that it was safe to return to Lower Manhattan to live, work, shop, and to go to school. Today, the story of the 68 boxes of newly released documents that make clear that those original assurances were wrong. I speak with my colleague, City Hall reporter Sally Goldenberg, and to Dana Nelson, who spent her teenage years next to Ground Zero, about the 9/11 health crisis that has now claimed more lives than the terrorist attack itself. It's Friday, September 11th. Hey, Dana.
6: Hi, Michael.
1: How are you?
6: Okay, how are you?
1: I'm okay. Can you just identify yourself for people who are going to be hearing your voice for the first time?
6: Yeah, my name is Dana Nelson. I am 39 years old. I live in Brooklyn.
1: Okay. So I think we should start at the very beginning. So can you just describe what happened to you on September 11th and what that morning was like for you? I know it was 25 years ago, so it was a while ago.
6: It was my fourth day of high school. I was going to Stuyvesant High School and I was commuting in on the Staten Island Ferry with my dad, and it was a beautiful day. My dad worked at 2 Rector Street, so he's 3 blocks south of the World Trade Center, and I went to Stuyvesant, so I was 3 blocks north of the World Trade Center. And I remember that day we were talking about how excited I was because I wanted to try out for the debate team that afternoon.
1: Mm.
6: Spirits were very high. I was wearing like a Care Bears t-shirt, you know, on the Staten Island Ferry because I was a teenager and I was like a little punky and I thought I was being ironic and cute. And, you know, he took the train with me to Chambers and said that he would just, you know, stretch his legs and walk back down to Rector Street after he walked me to school that day because it was still new. So he was still walking me and helping me get adjusted to this travel. And everything seemed to be normal until I was sitting in my English class on the 9th floor facing south. And my back was to the windows, but suddenly all of the kids facing the windows got up and ran to the windows and said, "Oh my God, somebody bombed the Trade Center." Because all we could see was just a gaping hole on fire at that point. Our teacher was running late that day, and so no adult in the room, just a bunch of high school freshmen trying to make sense of what we were seeing. Yeah. The principal got on the loudspeaker at some point during all of this and told us we were going to go about business as usual for now. So the bell rang. I went down to the second floor for my next class, which was history. And from the second floor, there were too many buildings to see what was going on out the windows. So we asked to put the news on. And then suddenly the picture on the news shook and it went to just static. and my classroom windows were hit with a wall of dust. At that point, they started evacuating us, and the entire school was crushing out of the north side emergency exit doors, and then we were just told to run north. And I don't know how to describe a smell that you can just conjure out of anywhere. Like, I could smell it right now just thinking about this. But it was like as if it was burning concrete. I mean, it's something that until you've smelt it, I don't think you can imagine it. Imagine burnt hair, burnt plastic. And my dad, he wound up walking through the dust cloud and then north to meet me at another girl's apartment.
3: Wow. How long was it before you returned to school and to Lower Manhattan? And what do you remember about what you were told about whether it was safe to return?
6: So about 3 weeks after this happened, we were sent back to Stuyvesant.
3: Only 3 weeks.
6: Yes. And I remember the Parents Association having a lot of questions and sending a lot of emails about air quality and things like that and making sure that it was safe for the kids and having emergency meetings and all the officials talking about how, you know, the air was safe to breathe and the water was safe to drink. But what I remember even more than that is the constant repeated refrain of, oh, well, if we don't return to normalcy, the terrorists win. Like, oh, if we don't go back, the terrorists win. And like, we need to show them how strong we are because that's the patriotic thing to do. And so, yeah, we went back 3 weeks later and we were told that it was fine.
3: When you got back to the classroom, did you feel like things were back to normal in that physical space?
6: When I went back, it was like a dystopian nightmare. As soon as you enter the area, there was smoke, ash, sludge everywhere. That smell permeated everything. It's almost like, you know how the beginning and end of The Wizard of Oz is in sepia? Like that's kind of what was going on in downtown New York. And in retrospect, of course, it was obviously dangerous.
3: So when did you first get sick?
6: I mean, in some ways, right away. I quickly ended up having much worse sinus problems and allergies than I had had prior to that. And so I suffer from that still. But the real doozy was when I was 33 years old, I was diagnosed with breast cancer at the end of 2020. So almost 20 years after September 11th.
3: And when you found out that you had cancer, did you immediately think to yourself, this is because of what happened at the Trade Center, because of that air?
6: I did immediately think that this was the World Trade Center. And I know that bad things happen to people all the time. Mm-hmm. I know that we can't always know for sure what caused something, but we can test genetics. I have no genetic mutations. I don't have a strong family history. It was just something that immediately seemed to be connected.
3: How many other people from your school or from that time also end up getting sick?
6: So many people that I know that were downtown, either at school with me or working there, got really sick. My best friend is currently going through cancer treatment and she was in high school with me. My favorite teacher went through her breast cancer treatment at the same time as I did. And my father got kidney cancer a few years before I did.
3: Wow.
6: Just so many people in my orbit have become sick.
3: And every time one of them lets you know, you just make this connection.
6: How could you not? I mean, what do all of these people have in common? We were down there. We were breathing that air. We were existing in that world on a daily basis. And we all ended up really, really sick.
3: So what has been your reaction over the past few days when you learned about these new documents that tell such a very different story about the safety of being in Lower Manhattan than what we were told back then?
6: It's hard to remain level-headed and answer your question at the same time. I'm furious and I'm sad. And I think I wanted to believe that it was a mistake, that they thought it was safe and then found out that they were wrong. But with the release of these documents, I feel like I was used to keep an economy going. I feel like I was used to symbolically show the strength of America, and really that economic factors were more important to the people in power at this time than my health. You know, my cancer itself was bad enough. My dad eventually died because his health spiraled after his kidney cancer. I've lost so much because of their selfishness. I don't think people realize that this is not something that just triggers me and upsets me on 9/11 because I'm remembering that day. This is the fact that this coming Monday, I have to go have a nodule on my thyroid biopsied. And as a cancer survivor, I am freaking out about that.
3: Well, Dana, thank you so very much for taking the time to talk to us. We really appreciate it.
6: Thank you for having me.
1: After the break, City Hall reporter Sally Goldenberg on what exactly the new records show and why those records were hidden from people like Dana Nelson for more than 20 years. We'll be right back.
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0: City Hall reporter Sally Goldenberg on the 9/11 health crisis that has now claimed more lives than the terrorist attack itself. Sally, thank you for coming in.
1: Thank you for having me, Michael.
0: What did we learn from these new documents?
1: I think the most important finding, and remember, there are 170,000 plus documents and many, many more to come over the course of the next year. And they're all over the place. Some are correspondence among city officials. Some are air quality reports. Some are scratchy handwritten notes by inspectors. You know, so it really runs the gamut. The picture that it paints, however, is that air around Ground Zero for many, many days, weeks, and months after the terrorist attacks remained unsafe. There were air quality reports that showed elevated levels of asbestos. There was an audit from an independent auditor that showed elevated levels of benzene, a carcinogen. And that was all based on information that the city was collecting.
0: I just want to point to an open page on one of these reports, Sally, because I find it pretty fascinating. And at the top of the page, it says asbestos air results. And these were taken from 9/11, the day of the attacks, to November 29th of 2001. It says 2,600 samples analyzed. So we're not talking about just a tiny number of reports here.
1: That's right. That's right. There were constant ongoing air reports being done. Just as a for instance, we just picked an address, 15 John Street. It's about a half mile from Ground Zero. And each report just says, you know, asbestos present on the facade, asbestos present on the electrical cable, asbestos present on the west roof. And report after report shows there was a tremendous amount of asbestos around that area. Now, there is not what people might want to see, a smoking gun where, you know, Mayors Giuliani or Bloomberg say, aha, air is bad and we're not going to tell anybody. Like, that doesn't exist. And I just want to point out there is an ongoing city investigation into who knew what when.
0: Okay, helpful.
1: So there's one memo here that shows us that in the final stretch of the Giuliani administration, a mayoral aide prepared a brief accounting of the litigation that the city was potentially at risk of. And some of them are because of the air quality around Ground Zero.
0: Legal risks.
1: Legal risks. That's right. So she says there are about 35,000 potential plaintiffs as a result of September 11th. And she estimates that 10,000 could file a claim. And she says health advisories caused individuals either to return to the area too soon, causing toxic exposure or emotional harm, or too late, causing economic hardship. We now know 25 years later which of those two things happened. It was a much earlier return, and many people are getting sick. You know, shortly after September 11th, the public was being reassured that the air was safe to breathe. I think the most memorable person who said that was Christine Todd Whitman, who was the director of the Environmental Protection Agency.
2: There are the VOCs. However, the concentrations are such that they don't pose a health hazard. We're going to make sure everybody's safe.
0: Wait, that was the federal government.
1: You can't get higher. Based on that information, Mayor Giuliani at the time was saying in countless quotes, I think it's safe.
3: The health department has done tests, and at this point is not concerned. So far, all the tests...
1: When Mayor Bloomberg took over January 1st of 2002, he was very anxious to get Lower Manhattan reopened to really, you know, drive the economy down there because it was a ghost town.
4: There cannot be nationwide prosperity if the financial institutions of New York City are allowed to fade in the aftermath of September 11th.
1: And so Mayor Bloomberg also was kind of continually saying, it's safe, don't worry.
5: Every single test done by the federal, state, and city governments say that the air quality here is perfectly safe.
0: Is it safe to say that that cannot really be reconciled with these new documents?
1: What I think this shows is that whether or not these mayors, and in this case, Mike Bloomberg, knew everything there was to know. And he probably didn't, to be fair. You know, the information was constantly changing. He was painting a partial picture for New Yorkers because his priority was reopening Manhattan. And so he and Giuliani before him were giving some information, not all. They were certainly not warning people of the most severe concerns that they and their administrations seemed to know. And I think they didn't want to scare people, probably also because they didn't necessarily know the greatest risks. I'm sure they were not aware of how many people would be getting cancer how many years later.
0: Sally, why has it taken so long for us to see what in many cases are literally 25-year-old documents that were in the hands of our city government?
1: So it's a very strange and complicated story. It starts with an advocacy organization called 9/11 Health Watch. And they, as aptly named, are advocating for the health care for people who are around Ground Zero. They didn't know, but they correctly assumed that the administrations, starting with Rudy Giuliani, would have air quality reports and other documents that would paint a fuller picture about the hazards around Ground Zero. And so they started agitating mayor after mayor to get the release of these documents. They were suing. They were getting the city council to pass a bill into law that would mandate an investigation into who knew what when. And during the process of that, in the offices of the Department of Environmental Protection, someone discovered 68 boxes, and they contained these air quality reports, these memos, everything we've been discussing. And when Mamdani took over as mayor January 1st of this year, he and his corporation counsel, the city's lead lawyer, Steve Banks, decided very quickly in a late night phone call in January or February that they were going to release the documents of these boxes. And this week, after putting all of these documents in an online portal that's searchable to anybody, Mayor Mamdani held a news conference Tuesday morning.
6: People got sick because the leaders they trusted lied and told them they were safe to breathe in toxic air. And then when they began to contend with the symptoms of the illnesses that followed, the government that had not hesitated to send them into harm's way was nowhere to be found.
1: You know, in the initial years after September 11th, people were getting sick. And there were doctors tracking that. But it wasn't until the founding of the Victims' Compensation Fund, which was set up by federal law 10 years later, that the federal government was really in an organized, kind of comprehensive way tracking this. And there's a statistic that I looked up last night that I think is telling. By the end of last year, 2025, 8,996 deceased claims had been paid out by the Victims' Compensation Fund. To put that in scale, we're talking about roughly triple the number of people who died on September 11th, close to 9,000 people.
0: And all of those people, or the vast majority of them, died because of the health aftermath of 9/11. We're not talking about the people who died in the attacks on that day.
1: That's right. So the emphasis early on was, of course, on the first responders because they were working hour after hour, day after day, often without masks on this pile, pulling out bodies.
0: Right.
1: And they were getting sick, you know, pretty quickly. But since then, the universe has expanded tremendously. And the Victims' Compensation Fund extended the filing deadline until 2090. So if you were born in 2001, you would be 89 at the point at which you could file a claim.
0: So what do we think that accountability is going to look like here? Does this information trigger a new wave of lawsuits? Does it increase the city's legal liability? Like, what should it look like?
1: So I think first and foremost, people who maybe weren't aware of the Victims' Compensation Fund and what's available to them can now look at this portal, put in the address of wherever they were on September 11th. They can use, you know, any number of search terms to find out more information about their own health conditions and take that to the Victims' Compensation Fund and apply for grants. In terms of litigation, the city has a fair amount of immunity, as I understand it, from a number of lawyers I spoke to, because this was considered an act of war and an appellate court upheld that. And that does provide, you know, some measure of immunity. But regardless of what happens legally, this is now part of the legacy of a number of mayors, and now it's on the record, and it can't be forgotten.
0: Well, Sally, thank you. Very much appreciate it.
1: Thank you.
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12: 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I'm David Bean Cooley. Today, stories of survival and loss on September 11th. We commemorate the 25th anniversary of the attacks on the World Trade Center, the Pentagon, and the crash of United Flight 93 into a field in Pennsylvania. We hear from a New York City Fire Department captain, John Jonas, who was in the North Tower of the World Trade Center when the South Tower collapsed. He and his crew were in the stairwell helping rescue a woman from the 20th floor.